0: Southwest Capes later this evening. Sunny in Perth, north to northeasterly winds, 20 to 30 kilometres an hour. They'll ease later this afternoon. Still reaching for a top of 25 degrees in the city. Right now in Perth, it's 14.5 degrees. 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
5: There you are with Colleen Mullett and Judy Richards, and I'm Peter Stotzer, welcoming you to the second half hour of today's program, which will take us to international news, the world of business, and then we look at the weather. And just before we do all that, we have a quick look whether there are any public holidays globally. And yes, it's Independence Day in Georgia, which commemorates the establishment of the short-lived Democratic Republic of Georgia in 1918. It is Day of Arafah, and it is the second day of the Hajj, an annual pilgrimage to Mecca, and so it's a public holiday in places like Libya, Kuwait, Egypt, Djibouti, Bahrain, Afghanistan, and others. And then finally, it's Independence Day in Guyana, and that one commemorates the anniversary of Guyana's independence from the United Kingdom in 1966. And with that, we go to our first international report, and it's Colin.
6: Yes, Pete, on page 18 and 19, which I will be sharing with Judy. It's called A Shock and Oreshnik Attack, written by David L. Stern, Konstantin Kudov, and Catherine Belton from The Washington Post. Russia pounded Ukraine with 90 missiles and 600 attack drones in one of its biggest overnight aerial assaults at the weekend, which included an Oreshnik intermediate range hypersonic ballistic missile. The barrage killed at least two people in Kyiv, which faced the worst of the attack. The Oreshnik missile reportedly travels at more than 10 times the speed of sound and is hard to intercept. Explosions rang out in the capital throughout the night as Moscow's forces sent waves of ballistic and cruise missiles and attack drones, causing numerous fires, including in a business center and central market. The overnight attack also caused extensive damage throughout the city and injured more than 80 people, in addition to the two killed, Kyiv Mayor Vitaly Klitschko wrote on Telegram. The buildings of Ukraine's foreign minister and cabinet of ministers also sustained slight damage, officials wrote on social media. In total, four people were killed and more than 80 injured across the country, Prime Minister Yuliy Savitskiy wrote on X. The most strikes were in Kyiv, and Kyiv itself was the main target of this Russian attack. President Volodymyr Zelensky said in a statement posted on Sunday morning. He said the strikes hit a water supply facility, burned down a market, and damaged dozens of residential buildings and several schools. It is important that this does not remain without consequences for Russia, Mr. Zelensky said. We need solutions from the US and from Europe and from others. Ukraine's Air Force wrote on Telegram that most of the missiles and drones were shot down or missed their targets, but that 16 missiles and 51 drones struck 54 locations and debris hit 23 locations. In a statement on Sunday, Russia's Defense Ministry said the strikes targeted facilities of the Ukrainian military industrial complex, military infrastructure, as well as command posts of the Ground Forces High Command, the main intelligence directorate of the Ukrainian Ministry of Defense, and other command posts of the Armed Forces of Ukraine. No strikes were planned or carried out against civilian infrastructure in Ukraine, the ministry said. It also confirmed that it launched an Oreshnik missile, the third time Moscow has used the weapon against Ukraine since the beginning of its full-scale invasion more than 4 years ago. Mr. Zelensky said the missile targeted the central Ukrainian city of Bila Sverdlova, 78 kilometers south of Kyiv. The Oreshnik is highly destructive and is capable of carrying a nuclear warhead. It may have a range of 5,000 kilometers, putting most of Europe and the U.S. West Coast within striking distance. The Kremlin has touted the projectile as a way to intimidate Kyiv and its backers.
2: Previous attacks targeting Dnipro in eastern central Ukraine and Lviv in the west appeared to be mostly symbolic. Russian President Vladimir Putin has described the ballistic missile, which has become one of the Kremlin's most closely scrutinised military projects, as state-of-the-art. The assault took place as US brokered peace talks between Kyiv and Moscow have stalled. On Friday, US Secretary of State Marco Rubio told journalists that the negotiations were not fruitful and that Washington was not interested in getting involved in an endless cycle of meetings that lead to nothing. Dmitry Medvedev, Deputy Chairman of Russia's Security Council and the Defence Minister, said the attack was in response to recent Ukrainian strikes that caused civilian casualties. They did not provide details. On Friday, Russian officials said that a Ukrainian attack struck a student dormitory in Stabilisk in Russian-controlled Luhansk, killing 21 people. Ukraine's military said it struck a drone command unit and denied targeting a civilian facility. Mr. Putin vowed retaliation. In a social media post on Sunday, Mr. Medvedev said the Ukraine's attack triggered massive strikes against institutions located in Kyiv. Mr. Medvedev wrote, "We must strike, just as we did today, with even greater force. After all, the ruins and grey ash left in the wake of strikes on their capital symbols served to demoralise the enemy just as effectively as the loss of a battle standard." On Sunday, European Union foreign policy head Kaja Kallas argued Russia's attack was not in response to the reported civilian casualties, but instead because Kremlin forces had hit a dead end on the battlefield. "Moscow terrorised Ukraine with deliberate strikes on city centres," she wrote on X, calling the assaults abhorrent acts of terror meant to kill as many civilians as possible. She also wrote that Moscow's use of the Oreshnik was a political scare tactic and reckless nuclear brinkmanship, and said the EU foreign ministers would meet next week to discuss how to dial up the international pressure on Russia. And that was Shock and Oreshnik Attack, on pages 18 and 19, a report from the Washington Post.
5: And we are on page 18 still, and this one is datelined Washington, US-Iran Hormuz deal down to the line. The US and Iran are closing in on a deal that would reopen the Strait of Hormuz, senior US officials said on Sunday, even as President Donald Trump said he won't rush into an agreement. The U.S. officials told reporters that nothing is ready to be signed as the two sides negotiate on the precise language on key issues and that it may take several days for both sides to get final approval. Iran's semi-official Tasnim news agency said on Sunday that the draft deal could still collapse because the U.S. is obstructing some key clauses, including Tehran's demand that its assets be unfrozen. Urged on by several Arab leaders, the US and Iran have been discussing a possible extension of a fragile ceasefire, but both sides have offered differing descriptions of what an interim deal would include. The two sides have proposed several deals in the past few weeks that they have failed to clinch. "Our relationship with Iran is becoming a much more professional and productive one," Mr. Trump wrote on Sunday in a social media post. "They must understand, however, that they cannot develop or procure a nuclear weapon or bomb." He added that the U.S. blockade of the strait would remain in place until an agreement is completed and that both sides must take their time to get it right. Earlier, U.S. Secretary of State Marco Rubio said there may be some good news regarding Hormuz in the coming hours as Iran and Washington press ahead with peace negotiations. Still, the broad agreement described by U.S. officials does not address Iran's missile stockpile, nor does it contain an explicit ban on uranium enrichment, two of Mr. Trump's most important goals. That could enrage Republican national security hawks that have already railed against the negotiations. Iranian media and officials have also been more circumspect. Washington and Tehran are still at odds over one or two provisions, the semi-official Tasnim reported, citing an informed source. The Fars agency, meanwhile, dismissed Mr. Trump's claim on Saturday that the deal has been largely negotiated as far as from reality without citing anyone. Iran's nuclear program is a central sticking point, including its insistence that it isn't seeking a nuclear weapon. We are ready to assure the world during any talks that we are not seeking nuclear weapons, the Student News Network on Sunday cited Iranian President Masoud Pezeshkian as saying. He added that Iran is not seeking unrest in the region. The U.S. plans to lift its blockade as part of the agreement, and Iran has also agreed in principle to dispose of its highly enriched uranium, a Trump administration official told reporters, adding the U.S. does not plan to unfreeze any Iranian assets as part of the current agreement being negotiated. That dateline Washington comes from page 18 of today's World page of the West Australian newspaper, the title, U.S.-Iran Hormuz Deal Down to the Line.
6: Continuing page 19, man shot near White House recovering as Trump's Brooks Ballroom, an unattributed article from Washington. A bystander who was struck by gunfire after a man fired on a checkpoint outside the White House and was shot dead by U.S. Secret Service officers remains in a serious but stable condition. The Secret Service said the bystander, who has not been identified, suffered a gunshot wound described as not life-threatening. It was not clear how he was shot. Authorities have released few additional details about the shooting that took place early on Saturday evening. The District of Columbia Metropolitan Police Department said the suspect, identified as 21-year-old Nasir Best, shot at a White House security checkpoint when Secret Service officers returned fire. Best, who is from east of Baltimore, was pronounced dead in U.S. hospital. U.S. President Donald Trump was in the White House at the time of the shooting. It was the third shooting near the president in the past month after a man stormed the White House Correspondents Association dinner in April, armed with guns and knives, and Secret Services officers shot and wounded a man who fired at them earlier in May near the Washington Monument. In a Truth Social post, Mr. Trump said, Best had a possible obsession with our country's most cherished structure. He also used the shooting to promote the ballroom he is seeking to build on the site of the White House's former East Wing, saying the shooting goes to show how important it is for all future presidents to get what will be the most safe and secure space of its kind ever built in Washington, D.C. And that was man shot near White House recovering as Trump's Brooks Ballroom, an unattributed article from Washington on page 19.
5: At exactly 18 minutes past 8, this concludes our reporting from the international pages. We will be with the business world next.
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5: Yes, our wake-up call that we turn to business news, and we do so by looking at the live figures of the market, and the markets have opened 19 minutes ago. Currently, the S&P ASX 200 is at 8,675.6, and that's about a fifth of a percentage point into the red, and the same picture almost for the broader All Ordinaries, which is right now on 8,902.6. And then for your one Australian dollar today, you receive 71.7 US cents, 61.5 euro cents. And up in Indonesia, you change your $1 to 12,700 rupiah. And with that, we go to our business reports.
6: On page 58 of the West, borrowing power hit by big bank restrictions. National Australia Bank has tightened its home lending rules after the federal government removed a perk that allowed property investors to claim mortgage interest payments as a tax deduction. Excuse me. The bank will not include the effects of the tax break for properties sold after May 12, a move that could reduce how much buyers are able to borrow. For sales before this date, the bank will still push through loans that were calculated using negative gearing. The changes in the federal government's annual budget on May 12 have already caused ripples through the housing market, with signs of a slowdown emerging in recent weeks. NIB's move follows similar shifts unveiled last week by Westpac and Macquarie, while other large lenders, Commonwealth Bank and ANZ Group, have yet to announce the removal of negative gearing as a factor in determining loans. While these changes are not yet legislated, they represent a known and foreseeable factor that may affect a customer's financial position over the life of a loan, Lin Lu, an executive for home ownership at NIB, said in a statement. This is about helping ensure customers do not take on debt that it may not be able to service if those changes come into effect. The new tax regime has reduced borrowing capacity for some property investors by up to 30%, according to mortgage brokers. One client working with Oracle Lending Solutions, a broker in Adelaide, will now be able to borrow about $550,000, down from $700,000. After these changes, according to Managing Director Angela Benedetti, he described the shift as huge, but said the effects are determined on an individual basis and depend on things like credit card debt. Paul Shahinian, Director of Mortgage Broker Econ Finance, added, "The market is going to get decimated." And that was borrowing power hit by bank restrictions on page 58 of the West.
2: And on to page 60 for a report by Rebecca LeMay. The heading is Sunrise Flight Delay. Qantas's long-awaited non-stop ultra-long-haul flights between Australia and New York and London have again been delayed, with the specialised jets it requires held up by supply chain problems. The national carrier first announced plans to introduce direct routes between Sydney, Melbourne, the Big Apple and the English capital in 2017, describing its Project Sunrise operation as the final frontier of aviation. Qantas had initially planned to buy 12 A350-1000s to operate the flights for delivery in 2023, but COVID-19 hit, pushing the target out to late 2025, then the end of calendar 2026. Manufacturer Airbus now says the first specialised variant of that model, the A350-1000ULR, will join the Qantas fleet in April 2027. The Netherlands-based company largely attributed the scheduled slippage to the impact of supply chain issues, believed to be the ongoing conflict in the Middle East. The first jet is being painted with the airline's flying kangaroo livery in a French workshop before completion of the four-class layout and engine installation begins. On Monday, Airbus said preparations for the test aircraft's first flight are also at an advanced stage, with it ready to take to the skies in the coming weeks. This will mark the start of a two-month flight test program focused primarily on the modified fuel system, which will enable non-stop flights of up to 22 hours. An extra fuel tank fitted to the rear of the A350-1000ULR adds 20,000 litres of fuel to the base model's 164,000-litre capacity, stretching range by almost 2,000 kilometres. A Qantas spokesman acknowledged the further delay, but added the next four jets would follow in quick succession, putting us back on our original schedule by November. He said pilot training was well underway at the company's new A350 simulator in Sydney. Beg your pardon, that should be simulator. Qantas said three aircraft were needed to run a daily non-stop service on either route. The project, codenamed Sunrise, is a nod to the world's longest flight of 32 hours between Perth and Colombo in World War II. For the time being, or for the first time, the plane's business suites will have a sliding door for privacy, adding to luxury features including a cushioned leather ottoman and additional cocktail and workspace. And that was Sunrise Flight Delay, written by Rebecca LeMay on page

0: business pages. AMP touts retirement boost. Retirees will be able to convert their superannuation into lifetime income with a market first program by AMP. The wealth manager on Monday launched its lifetime retirement income, which can be activated by all AMP super members and creates a concessional balance in the background. That balance uses the government set deeming rate of 3.25% and is over time lower than the actual super balance. Upon retirement, pensioners can move some super into a specific AMP account, and when assessed by Centrelink for the pension, that is done on the balance of the lower concessional amount invested into that fund. And that was from page 59, AMP touts retirement boost, and it is unattributed. We will be coming back with the weather.
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0: At 27 minutes past 8, we have a look at the weather, and that comes from the Bureau of Meteorology. Today, sunny, 25 degrees, the winds northeasterly up to 30 kilometres an hour, and then becoming light in the late afternoon. We have a fire danger that's high, and that's sworn inland north, and then the other areas are on moderate. The showers should commence tomorrow, and that's most likely in the afternoon, but we could also have a thunderstorm in the evening and late afternoon, and so up to 20 millimetres of rain with a 95% chance. The temperature range 11 and 23. And then on Thursday, the showers should be easing, and that means most likely in the morning we still have some wet downpours and up to 15 millimetres, again with a 95% chance. Friday, still a shower or two, only just about 2 millimetres, a bit cooler on that night, 9 to 20. And then again for Saturday, the showers will be increasing, 15 millimetres expected, and most likely later in the day. So if you have anything to do in the garden on Saturday, should pick the morning. Sunday, 13 to 20, the range, 10 to 25 millimetres expected. And also on Sunday, maybe some thunderstorms. And finally on Monday, showers still about, the range 11 to 19, up to 15 millimetres. And from here, we now go to page 64 of the West Australian newspaper, their weather page there, for some historical data. In 1939, here in Perth, on this 26th of May, 48 millimetres of rain. It was cool in 2004 overnight with just 3 degrees, and a warmish day in 2002 with 29 degrees. Sunrise, yes, now well after 7 o'clock, 5 past 7 this morning, and the sun will set this evening, or maybe even afternoon, we could say, at 22 minutes past 5. Sun protection, though, is still recommended, although the max UV index is just on 3, moderate. So from 10 to 11 until 1:30 this afternoon. Yesterday, the warmest day was in Kalambaroo, up in the Kimberley, 33 degrees, and at Collie East it was minus 2 degrees. Often Collie East, it dips down there as you go out of the town, and that's one of the coldest places. And then around our state, very quickly, Kununurra 30, Broome 28, Port Hedland 26, Exmouth 25, Carnarvon 27, inland Newman 23, Meekatharra 23, and guess what? All on full sunshine. Also here in Perth, Arrotness 22, and continues down the coast as well. Bunbury full sunshine. I'll be

2022, Banbury as well, 22, Esperance 21, Kalgoorlie 19, and out at the Yuka, maybe a shower or two at the border to South Australia. That has taken us to 8.30, which means it is the music break. And we had some cold nights, and that meant that Paul Kelly, the favorite son of Adelaide when it comes to singer-songwriters, has taken out the firewood, and Paul even gets romantic providing some candles as well. So yes, we had a very cold weekend, and we will have in the magazine article some suggestions what you can do for comfort when it comes to the cold winter nights. For now, we have Paul Kelly with firewood and candles.

0: Paul Kelly from 2017, Firewood and Candle. And whether you sit around a log fire or next to an electric or gas heater or simply under a warming blanket, you can always stay with us and listen to this radio station. And this is how you do it.
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0: We are into the second half on the most comprehensive morning news and breakfast program here in Perth, and you are with Colin Mullett and Judy Richardson. I'm Peter Stotzer, handing over to Colin Mullett, who will take us to swimming in sport, I think.
2: Yes, Peter, page 68 of the sport. Drug record won't count. This is written by Roger Vaughan. Greek swimmer Christian Golubmiv has gone under the 50-metre freestyle world record time at the inaugural Enhanced Games. Golubmiv clocked 20.81 seconds, bettering the 20.88 world mark set by Australian Cam McAvoy in March. But Golubmiv's time will not count because he took banned substances. It was the only sub-world record time set on Monday in Las Vegas at the Games, which promotes performance-enhancing drugs. Golubmiv won a $1.4 million bonus for going under the world record time. The 50-meter freestyle was the last event on the Games program. While Golubmiv dominated, also winning the 100-meter freestyle, it was a disappointing event for Australia's only competitor, James Magnusson. The 55-year-old, the first athlete signed to the Enhanced Games, finished last out of four competitors in the 50-meter and 100-meter freestyle. Magnusson clocked 22.35 seconds for the 50-meter and 49.44 for the 100. Outside the personal best times he set more than a decade ago in the two events. Golubmiv won the 100 metre in 46.6, just outside the world record time of 46.4 set by China's Pan Zhanli at the Paris Olympics. The financial lure was substantial for Magnusson, a two-time Olympian and dual 100-meter freestyle world champion who retired from swimming in 2018 until the arrival of Enhanced Games. Track and field sprinting and weightlifting were also on the program. There was $358 Australian $100,000 prize money dollars on offer for race winners and a $1.4 million Australian dollar bonus for bettering the 100-meter freestyle or 50-meter world record times. Melbourne-born entrepreneur Aaron D'Souza founded the Games and since left the company that became the Enhanced Group. On May 8, the company launched on the New York Stock Exchange with a reported $1.2 billion enterprise valuation. The performance and advancing drugs being taken by Magnusson and other athletes are being sold by the Enhanced Group. And that was Drug Record Won't Count by Roger Vaughan on page 68.
3: And now a report on the French Open tennis, which comes from the abc.net.au website. It's dated May the 25th. Thanasi Kokkinakis, Alex de Minaur and Daria Kazakina advance to French Open second round. Thanasi Kokkinakis has roared back from the brink of defeat after a 4.25 hours in sweltering Paris heat to launch another trademark five-set comeback at the French Open. A hectic mixed Monday for Australia's elite also saw Alex de Minaur and Daria Kazakina braving brutal conditions to prevail. Injury-plagued Kokkinakis, who feared at the Australian Open his career could finally be sunk by chronic shoulder trouble, again defied all odds to outlast French lefty Terence Atmani. The South Australian was 2-1 down, then 5-3 and 30-love behind in the decider as the local served for the match while roared on by a fevered home crowd. But Kokkinakis conjured up all his old famed resilience to haul himself back and prevail 6-7, 6-2, 4-6, 6-3, 7-5. It was classic Kokkinakis going to a fifth set decider for the 16th time in his career and eking out a ninth win after 4 hours and 18 minutes. Amid all the baiting by the crowd, he riled them further by furiously disputing a line call with the umpire just as he was serving to take the match into a final set, and he won that argument too. For a 30-year-old who reckons the next 12 months will make or break his career as he attempts his latest comeback from a career-saving shoulder operation 18 months ago, it felt simply glorious. Earlier, Demenar was not at his best but still had too much quality for British qualifier Toby Samuel. The world number 7 pronounced himself happy with a consistent match after outplaying the main draw debutant 6-4, 6-4, 6-2 and building on the new focus and confidence he has gleaned by reaching last week's Hamburg Open semi-finals. Conditions could hardly have been further removed from last week's cold and rain in Germany, but Demenar loved the very hot and lively sun-baked courts. He said, "I'm very happy with the way I adapted. I did what I needed to do." By the third set, the temperatures now soaring to 33 degrees Celsius, Demenar really got to work, winning the last four games for the loss of just 3 points to set up what he knows will be a much more challenging date with rising Belgian star Alexander Bloks in round two. After months plummeting to her lowest ranking in 11 years, Kazakina was thrilled to prevail 6-4, 6-4 against tough Turkish competitor Zeynep Sönmez. The resurgent 29-year-old said after a seesaw battle featuring 10 breaks, "Honestly, a couple of weeks ago, I would probably have lost this match." The weather did not inspire other Aussies, but the sunshine smile couldn't be ripped from the face of 17-year-old Emerson Jones, even while being beaten 6-1, 6-2 by Iga Swiatek on court Philippe Chatrier. Even needing treatment after the first set for a blister on her racket hand, she could not stop the four-time champion from giving the Gold Coast former world junior number one, a one-hour lesson. Jones said, "It's really exciting. So great to step out on that court in front of that many people against Iga." Australian women's number one Maya Joint did not feel the same way about her 6-1, 6-2 loss. Still feeling her way back after 2 months out with back injury, she was outclassed by 28th seed Anastasia Potapova in 71 minutes. Talia Gibson, so brilliant in the sunshine swing in the US, again found the clay a very different matter, succumbing from a setup against the ever-durable Kazakh Yulia Putsineva 4-6, 6-4, 6-1. Fresh from outstaying Demenar in Hamburg's semi-final, American Tommy Paul turned Aussie slayer again, fighting back to beat Rinki Hijikata 4-6, 6-3, 7-5, 6-4. And Hijikata's fellow Sydney sider Alexander Vukic went down 6-3, 6-3, 7-6 to Belgian Raphael Collignon. And that was an Australian Associated Press report on the ABC website.
0: If we return to today's The West Australian newspaper, the sport segment, page 68, Vlandis in shock as NRL boss quits. It's written by Jasper Bruce. Peter Vlandis says only Superman and Jesus added together could possibly replace Andrew Apto as the NRL begins an era-defining search for its next chief executive. Apto shocked the NRL world in announcing his resignation on Monday after 6 years at the helm, having been hired as Tennis Australia's new CEO. "Today's a pretty emotional day for me," Apto said at the press conference in Sydney on Monday. "I've loved every aspect of being part of this sport. Rugby league is just getting started on its growth potential. I will be cheering from the side." Apto's last day will be July the 15th, after which Australian Rugby League Commission's chair Vlandis will take charge in an interim capacity. At that time, Vlandis will take 4 months off leave from his post as racing and a New South Wales boss, but the league's constitution would need to be changed if he wanted to serve as both ARLC chair and CEO beyond then. Vlandis, synonymous with the game's recent expansion and financial growth, would not be drawn on his aspirations to take the CEO job full-time. "Today is about Andrew. I haven't really given it much thought at all," he said. "I'm still recovering from the fetal position when Andrew resigned." Previously, the NRL's chief commercial officer, Aptor, took over as CEO in April 2020 and was tasked with helping resuscitate the league following its COVID-enforced shutdown. Under Aptor's leadership, the NRL became the first Australian sporting code to resume in May 2020, doing so to a spike in broadcast ratings and ultimately finances. Since then, the league has secured a $2 billion broadcast deal, posted record-breaking $845.6 million revenue last season, introduced new expansion side, the Dolphins, and executed ambitious plans to open its season in Las Vegas. Radical changes to the sports rulebook have polarized fans and pundits during Aptor's tenure, particularly the introduction of the set restart rule. But Flantis on Monday described Aptor as by far the best CEO the NRL has had. He's irreplaceable. He's conscientious, his professionalism, his loyalty, his mass intelligence, Flantis said. We are going to need Superman and Jesus added together. Flantis acknowledged the NRL was at a crucial junction in the game's history and faced a very, very important decision on its next chief executive. Across the next 24 months, the NRL will finalise its most daring expansion project since the competition's inception in 1908. The Perth Bears entered the competition in 2027 and the NRL's 18th team, the PNG Chiefs, will make their debut in the 2028 season. And our final report came from page 68 in Sport, Flantis in shock as NRL boss quits, written by Jasper Bruce. Back with the letters soon.
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0: It's exactly 14 minutes to nine, and that means we turn to the letters to the editor today. They can be found on page 62 and 63. We will concentrate on page 63. And before we do that, I need to remind you that opinions expressed on this program do not necessarily reflect those of the readers or indeed Vision Australia as an organization. And so we now go to those pages 62 and 63.
2: Okay, I'll start on weights weigh heavy on mental health. Families waiting nearly 2 years to see a pediatrician and almost a year to see a psychologist through Child Development Services, that is News 25 of the 5, is yet another sign of the enormous strain on the developmental healthcare system. Psychologists are really helping to fill critical gaps in care for children and families, but without urgent investment, access will continue to worsen. Many families simply cannot afford private support because Medicare rebates have remained too low for too long. Mental health conditions and neurodevelopment concerns do not pause while children sit on waiting lists. Delayed access to assessment and early intervention can have lifelong consequences for learning, relationships, emotional well-being, and participation at school. We need greater investment in the public psychology workforce to ensure children and families can access timely support regardless of where they live or what they earn. And we need improved Medicare rebates for psychology services in private practice so care remains affordable and sustainable. If governments are serious about strengthening Medicare and improving health outcomes for children, psychology must be part of the solution, not an afterthought, wrote Tegan Carrison, Executive Director of the Australian Association of Psychologists.
3: Money's there, so fix it. Surely the West report regarding the horrendous waiting time for children to see a specialist cannot be true. Premier Roger Cook is always assuring us that our health system is okay. Naughty me, believing a Polly. I suppose the ambulance ramping and homeless are just myths. I often wonder if our leaders are really aware of the conditions that beset the public, or whether they perhaps wear rose-tinted spectacles when they venture out amongst the public. Children's lives can dramatically change for the worst waiting so long for a specialist. In this modern world of progress, why are such very important things such as our children's health being put in a precarious state? There are billions of dollars in the state's kitty, some of which should be allocated to alleviate this deplorable situation. Race tracks and rugby teams should never have preference over the well-being of our children, who are the state's future, writes Richard Sims from Bull Creek.
0: Next one, NDIS made things worse. I feel for families waiting for a child to see a paediatrician. These waiting times have extended significantly since the implementation of NDIS, which requires a medical and or DSM-5 diagnosis to access the full suite of NDIS-funded therapy and additional education department-funded support at school. Pre-NDIS, children were provided with therapy and equipment through child developmental centres and the Disability Services Commission based on their functional and developmental needs without requiring a formal diagnosis from a paediatrician beforehand. This freed up the paediatrician to prioritise seeing children with medical issues that required more specific medical investigation and treatments. If you publish this letter, please refer to me as a speech pathologist, but without using my name. And of course, the address was supplied.
2: Dispense with red tape. Given the severe shortage of paediatricians, which will not be easily corrected, perhaps we should be looking outside the box. When my grandson went through this process, he was assessed by a psychologist with a PhD in child development issues, ADHD, autism, etc. Her report confirmed the diagnosis and, dare I say, she's more qualified than a paediatrician on this subject. We then waited for 6 months to see a paediatrician because he was the only one able to dispense the appropriate medication. Surely, if qualified psychologists were able to dispense the medication, we would be a long way down the path to resolving this shortage. Name and address is supplied.
3: Change of topic. Hit before, now they're back for more. As baby boomers, we were told halfway through our working life that a pension would probably not be available to us when we retired, and that if we were self-employed business owners, we had to make provision for ourselves. We worked our socks off to make sure we could retire successfully. We experienced interest rates of 24%, worked 7 days a week. In Australia, it doesn't matter whether you work 100 hours a week or earn 30,000 or 38 hours a week to earn the same amount, you pay the same tax. Along the way, we helped our children financially as best we could. Now, because Jim Chalmers has overspent his budget, we are going to be punished for being careful with ours. Our children will be punished for having parents who cared and helped them along the road to success as well. It is purely and simply greed and envy which is propelling the current debate. Lies, lies and more lies, says Colin Veal from Mount Claremont.
0: No help to young buyers. Thanks to Tony Shaw, letters from the 25th of May, for a clear illustration of how negative gearing works. I'm neither a landlord nor property developer. If I was, my immediate reaction to losing the tax deductibility of my losses would be to reduce those losses. To do this, I would either have to increase the rent charged or reduce the costs of maintaining the property. It is hard to see how either of those actions would help young people getting into the housing market. This from Michael Jones in Karine.
2: Going on to Little Change Since Lies. Rule Loopers, letters 25th of 5, believes that politicians should not have to worry about things they might have promised years earlier and before being elected. He seems to forget that the election was barely a year ago. Absolutely nothing has changed since then to cause them to renege on the election promises in relation to CGT and negative gearing. What would Mr. Loopers prefer? A beauty contest to elect a government because policies no longer matter. That seems to be what he is implying, that elections and our chance to choose a government based on their stated policies are irrelevant. the current Labor government had no mandate for these policies to be implemented, and Anthony Albanese was too cowardly to put them once again to an election, having lost them with twice before. When we as a nation accept that politicians are not to be held accountable, then we really might as well not have any elections at all, writes Wayne Purr of Innaloo.
3: I've been here before. I've lived through and survived over 80 budgets. Invariably, there is widespread dissatisfaction, perhaps some approval, then the dust settles, occasionally being blown off by subsequent governments in search of a scapegoat. And life goes on as usual, says Kristen Dooley from Attardale.
0: And just before we go to the next letter, a red alert has come up. The Yanchep line service has delays. The trains are running, but they are not currently running according to schedule. So please be patient and allow for extra travel time. But back to page 63 and the letter titled Handouts Over Housing. I'm amazed that Housing Minister John Kerry did not actively oppose the $100 fuel relief that will cost the taxpayers of WA $200 million. Surely, based on the average house costing $1 million, it would have been better spent on 200 public houses. This would be an asset for the community. The rents would bring in at least $4 million per year for the management and upkeep of these houses. Almost 1,000 people could have been housed. The $100 handout will be spent quickly and forgotten. The public housing would have been a living legacy that would have changed lives if properly managed and for at least 50 years and have had a massive residual value both socially and economically. While on the topic, stop building social housing that is concentrated in an area or in high-rise buildings. That does not work. I lived from the age of 8 until the end of my teenage years in a state housing area. I have seen what happens when it is underfunded and concentrated in limited areas. It saps motivation and does not foster ambition, writes Benedict Hodson in Netherlands.
2: Party of Lies and Squabbles. Anthony Negus, letters 21 of May, overlook John 8:7. Let he who he is without sin cast the first stone. Mr. Negus forgot the good old pillow fights in the days of yore and omitted to balance his pillaring of Pauline Hanson with the Albanese government's lies and mismanagement of Australia's economy. Just for starters, take the $1.75 trillion debt that will saddle our great-grandchildren with paying off debt for decades to come. Hanson has a business background and has not backpedaled for some 30 years, which is more than can be said for many key Labor, federal and state ministers, writes Sid Breeden of City Beach.
3: Losing independence. I am not sure how a group of independents can justify forming a political party, News 25th of the 5th. It's understandable that they are looking closely at the success of One Nation. However, independents are elected to better represent their electorates and not to be restricted by the constraints of a party. Perhaps the independents see that a party structure is the best way to make a difference across the nation as well as their electorates, suggests Ron Peckett from Duncraig.
0: Essay shows the way. In Adelaide, there's a program in place to monitor street sleepers and ensure they have things such as water, energy bars, tampons, etc. They are not treated as criminals. In WA, despite much hand-wringing from the government, programs like this barely exist, except for organizations like the Salvos, St. Pat's, etc., and they are swamped. I think all the money going to the racetrack, and I wonder if Rita Safiotti gives a damn. Jeff Dunstan's in Palmyra.
2: India match nonsensical. The recent announcement that the 2026-2027 Big Bash League season will play its opening match in India, sport 20 of the 5th Beggars Belief. The apparent strategy or reasoning for this is to attract Indian ownership for future BBL franchises. The BBL is already heavily watched in India, so any potential investor would be very familiar with this competition. As every cricket fan knows, the sport's popularity in India is off the Richter scale, with the IPL having 150 million regular viewers. Any foreign investor worth their salt would want to do a bit of tire-kicking, and therefore Cricket Australia needs to invite them to watch matches in Australia. playing a BBL match in India is essentially counterintuitive because potential investors already know the product. Incidentally, with South Africa's SA20 franchise competition, all its teams are owned by investors from the IPL, where there was no need to play a match in India. Unfortunately, Cricket Australia's reasoning is nonsensical, writes Bruce Strang of Jolimont.
3: Get up to the big empty. We were recently in Lake Argyle, having made our way from Darwin via Kakadu and Katherine. It was empty up there. Nobody on the roads, parks 30 to 40% occupancy, restaurants half full, chairs available around the pool. You could move around the tour boats. Bliss. Did I mention it was warm, 20 to 32 degrees every day, whilst down in Perth I believe it was cold? If the diesel price has scared you, it's time to hook up the van or trailer and head up there. Sure, we paid $3 a litre in the middle of Kakadu, but mostly it was around $2.30 to $2.40 and no signs of any shortage. The scenery is amazing, the tour guides real Australians. It's prime dry season and deserves your attendance. Get up there, you'll be glad you did, said Kevin Johnson from South Perth.
0: Our last letter today comes from Dirk Potje in Bull Creek, and he says, King's early reign best. Paul Simon laments Elvis Presley's wasted talent, news from the 25th of May. For what it's worth, I'd definitely concur with his observation. Between 1954 and 1957, Elvis fused gospel, country and rhythm and blues into high-energy rockabilly rock and roll. A stint in the army from 1958 to 1960, which helped transform his image among older Americans who had regarded him as a decadent and subsequent fame, led to years of schmaltzy music, subpar movies and Vegas, and lots of money. Simon never had that issue, producing classics both as part of Simon and Garfunkel, solo and with other musicians. I'd say he'd know a thing or two about talent and making good music. And the Noongar word of today is call, in English to return, call. And that has taken us to 1 minute after 9 o'clock. And those letters can be found on page 63 and the Noongar word on page 62.
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0: Yes, and we are into the last half hour of today's program. We will have the editorial opinions, and we also, of course, have the ever-popular US stars, and then we have magazine-style articles. But now we are on page 4 for the editorial. Back to the front budget, mired in uncertainty. The broken promises budget is now also confirming its status as a back-to-front budget. The Albanese government is modelling a most extraordinary display of how not to run a country. It has gone something like this. Announce budget changes. Confuse and concern those in the firing line. Say you will listen, then push ahead anyway. The budget has unearthed a telling glimpse of the political streak that lies beneath Prime Minister Anthony Albanese's folksy Albo persona. As a reminder, the changes to capital gains tax and negative gearing had been regularly ruled out by the Prime Minister before he was returned at the election held in May last year. But it seems Labour now feels untouchable given its huge electoral buffer. It feels it can bulldoze its way through promises? So what? We changed our mind. Much of the anger and concerns around capital gains tax. The 50% discount will be replaced with an inflation index model and paired with a 30% minimum tax rate on net capital gains, extending beyond property to all investments. On Friday, the Cabinet Secretary and Assistant Minister for Science, Technology and the Digital Economy, Andrew Charlton, seen by some as a future treasurer, conceded the new model doesn't interact well with small businesses that have a low capital base. He said, "The point that many startup founders, many small businesses have been making is valid, because that new regime doesn't interact well if you have a really low capital base, because you've got nothing to inflate off." So, does the government pause, put the legislation to one side, and now that the various flaws have been pinpointed? Not likely. On Monday, Mr. Albanese revealed he was determined to continue his back-to-front approach and that legislation to establish the capital gains and negative gearing changes would be introduced on Thursday. Yes, that's right. The legislation will be going into Parliament and the details worked out later. A second tranche of legislation down the track would deal with the implementation details, like how businesses such as startups are treated, Mr. Albanese said. The core element will be in the legislation this Thursday, and then what we will have is legislation with in the implementation and details. I mean, that is the normal process that occurs with tax policy, he said. Really? The Prime Minister is effectively saying to those with concerns, trust me. These are people whose businesses are potentially all of a sudden on the line. Mum and dad teams whose years of hard work could be diluted. People who have seen the Prime Minister break his word in the most egregious way. Why would they accept a word he says now? In other power play, the changes will be lumped in with the $250 tax offset, wedging the coalition. The character of the Albanese government is fully revealing itself. It is unbecoming. To say the least. And the responsibility for the editorial comment today is taken by Editor-in-Chief Christoph Fedor, who has the title on page 4, Back to Front Budget, Mired in Uncertainty.
2: Continuing on page 13, an opinion piece written by Cameron Milner is former Queensland Labor Secretary. Foolish PM has ignored Labor's own economic alarm bells. Hola, Australia. Welcome to becoming the world's latest banana republic. The Albanese budget confirms our $1 trillion debt, our tax and waste agenda, and Anthony Albanese's all-out assault on aspiration. The budget waves the white flag on productivity. It capitulates on debt and instead seeks to crush the Aussie spirit of having to go with ever more tax. Paul Keating might be Treasurer Jim Chalmers' hero, but his banana republic warning has been ignored in his latest budget as we become a nation that makes less and taxes more. The Albanese changes are far-reaching and go beyond anything proposed by Bill Shorten. The changes include not only a new Albanese death tax, but one of the rudest intrusions of government into people's finances and business affairs. But do not worry. All these changes are so young, people can buy a house more easily. The Albanese's have also conceded there will be a carve-out for the tech amigos. Just not anyone who runs a business, not offshoring jobs or replacing them entirely with AI. Labor's budget shambles just keeps getting worse as more and more Australians realise they too will be hit by the wide-ranging changes. This budget, built on deceit and lies, is a budget of losers. Young, old, home owner or share owner, Labor has found a way to tax you more and intervene in your lives more. Meanwhile, yet more money is handed out without any means testing, making even millionaires the beneficiaries of government largesse. The Albanese's have a vision for Australia to be a nation of mendicants. Public servants are their favourite variety. Bloat the public service with anonymous work from home and they run a fear and loathing campaign about Liberal cuts. The other move is to put every taxpayer on some type of care, ideally a care package with a cash handout. This budget has even more rivers of debt-fueled subsidies of everything from non-means-tested housing deposits to childcare and $250 cash to all workers. Labor's budget is based on the hubris of lethargy. In Latin America, it's popular for the government to own the energy sector, and in many cases, critical minerals development can only be done with a government partner. But that's not the Australian way. Australia should be a nation based on egalitarian ideals and celebrating individual success. Instead, Albanese is delivering a vision where aspiration is crushed by tax that funds a never-ending care economy run by government. Keating's warning from 40 years ago is more relevant now. You can't tax your way to prosperity, and individuals need reward for effort. It's not time yet to say adios, Australia, but the Albanese budget is a giant leap in the direction of us becoming yet another banana republic. And that was Cameron Milner, writing Foolish PM Has Ignored Labor's Own Economic Alarm Bells on page 13.
3: And, excuse me, our final opinion piece is on pages 6 and 7. It's written by Craig O'Donoghue. And the heading is, A Brave Fighter Never Shied Away from a Contest. Neil Danaher achieved a hell of a lot during an incredible career in football, so it says a lot that we will remember him more for what he did off the field. Not many people can say that they were a club captain, a best and fairest, and coached their team to an AFL grand final. Those achievements put him in rare air. Only injury stopped him from achieving his potential as a player, so there was no way he was going to let a horrible disease stop him from building a legacy off the field. When Danaher was diagnosed with motor neuron disease in 2013, he had every right to focus on himself. Doctors didn't think he'd live more than 3 years, but instead of disappearing from public life, Danaher decided to fight the beast. And what a fight he's produced. It's fair to say most of us had little real knowledge about MND before Danaher was diagnosed, but not anymore. He educated the entire country. The big freeze at the G turned a normal game of footy between Collingwood and Melbourne into one of the biggest events in the game. Fans bought beanies every year to raise money. Celebrities dressed up and rode down the slide in the Great Southern Stand before landing in an ice-filled pool. There was even a year when the AFL coaches took the plunge. It took an inspirational person to get every coach in the league to travel to Victoria to do that, and for the men coaching the game on the day to also be involved. That's how much Danaher was loved and admired. The public celebrated Danaher in 2019 when he was named Victorian of the Year, but there were instantly questions about what more could he possibly do to be in order to be named Australian of the Year. We all knew he deserved that. And when the honour came in 2025, there was another outpouring of emotion for him. We watched Danaher's body slowly deteriorate. His voice changed until it no longer worked. His limbs followed the same path. But his mind remained strong and powerful. Danaher let us all get so close to his battle that it felt like we were part of his life. We got to know Neil. We got to know his family too. He always told people, when all is said and done, more is said than done. Neil Danaher inspired us all with what he said, but he lived by his own mantra and did a hell of a lot more than he ever could have said. Danaher will be missed, but he will never be forgotten, and he built a legacy that will outlive us all. And that was Brave Fighter Never Shied Away from a Contest and Drew on His Biggest Battle to Educate the Whole Nation, written by Craig O'Donoghue, found on pages 6 and 7 of today's West.
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0: Yes, let's look at the roads first. We have in Shepparton Road, northbound between Mint Street and Cardiff Street, that's in East Victoria Park, some planned road works, and that means that the left lanes are blocked. There's heavy congestions, and so again, extreme caution. We also have a breakdown tow-away situation on Rose Street westbound at Mitchell Freeway in Northbridge, and again, the same situation to approach carefully. And then we have the railways, and that red alert is still active. That's on the Yanchep line, where the trains are not running according to schedule, and so that will need some patience probably. And then tonight, the Thornley-Coburn line will be disrupted between Cannington and Coburn Central, and that will go on until Thursday, the 28th of May. Your last full line service from Perth to Coburn Central at 9:26, and the other way from Coburn Central to Perth at 9:40. After that, your train replacement bus route is 9:08. And then we have the Mansura line closure that is between Elizabeth Quay and Oppengrove, and that goes until tomorrow evening. Your last full service from Perth to Mansura, that's from Perth Underground, at 9:47. And the other way from Mansura to Perth, the full line service at 9:17. After that, your train replacement bus routes are 9:09 and 9:49. And they run between Elizabeth Quay and Auburn Grove while those trains are cancelled. And the trains, of course, will continue to run between Perth Underground and Elizabeth Quay, that short piece there, and then also between Auburn Grove and all the way to Mansura. If you need more help, please ring 1362 13 1362 13.
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0: And at 15 minutes past nine, it means we are on page three of the Coffee Break Liftout. Kim Fairminer has compiled the stars for you. Two are challenging, three are encouraging, and four excellent days. And let's check it out.
2: With Aries, which is three stars, clearer heads prevail on a values issue among friends, and a flexible path forward opens up. Do not hold a grudge.
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0: It's looking good today. Gemini, you're on four. With little more than a wet finger in the wind, you will choose the direction that aligns with your vision.
2: Cancer, three stars. The whistling clarity of knowing who to trust or not helps you release your own patterns of control and manipulation.
3: Leo, you're also lucky enough to have four stars. Rather than rehashing your work situation with your partner, head out together with a group and reclaim your shared interests.
0: Another four-star for Virgo. 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
0: Also in the middle of the road, Sagittarius, a breakthrough conversation recalibrates silent assumptions on both sides. Honest dialogue and strategic thinking are key.
2: Capricorn, three stars too. Do a quick practical assessment of today's activities. 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
3: And Aquarius, you're the last of the four starers. Reconnect with the joyous ability to create yourself over and over again through romance, play, pleasure. Live curiously.
0: And Pisces, you're on three. The light comfort of your home and inner space offers gentle support for uncovering hidden mechanisms and coping strategies. And the flavour of the day, look for that third path. And all this comes from page three of the Coffee Break Lift Out. And Kim Fairminer, who will still have the birthday message for you. But before that, if you were born on this 26th of May, many happy returns, happy birthday from your Tuesday team today with Colin, Judy and Peter. And here, your birthday message. Three words in one sentence. You are unstoppable. And you share your birthday with the living king. Frederick X was born in 1968, the king of Denmark, who acceded to the throne following the abdication of his mother, Queen Margaret II, in 2024. And with that, we go to the magazine-style articles.
2: Which is on page one, the Daily Coffee Break. Coal Comforts, it's a television article. Grab the heated blankie and pop the kettle on. From Aussie comedy to the final service of The Bear, these are 10 of the best shows to kick off winter, starting with Claire Crichton wrote the article. Whether it's the remake of a classic 1990s thriller or comedy legend Larry David teaming up with the Obamas, your winter TV calendar is officially sorted. Here are 10 of the most intriguing series headed our way this June and one that premieres this week.
3: The first, the first one is Rafa, which starts on May the 29th from Netflix. Is there anyone in the world who doesn't love tennis star Rafael Nadal? This four-part Netflix doco boasts unprecedented access to Rafa, revealing not only the moments that defined his career, but also the unseen effort that sustained a champion for more than two decades. Will this play out like a PR puff piece? Probably. Will the world still watch regardless? Probably.
0: Will Judy Richards, our tennis expert here at Vision Australia Radio, watch this?
3: Probably not, because she doesn't have Netflix, unfortunately. I shall have to visit my children, I think.
0: You will get there. Now, Not Suitable for Work, that's on June the 2nd, Disney Plus. We've seen Navigating the Teen Years via the excellent Never Have I Ever and binged her cringeworthy take on uni life in the sex lives of college girls. Now, TV writer and creator Mindy Kaling is completing her trilogy with this great new series, which centers on a group of 20-somethings as they embark on their first real grown-up jobs. Think Friends crossed with New Girl and a bit of Ally McBeal.
2: Going on to Tiptoe on June 2, binge. Russell T. Davies, that is a Doctor Who and Queer as Folk. They are back with this five-part psychological thriller. Alan Cumming stars as Leo, the eccentric owner of a gay bar in Manchester. He lives next door to Clive, who is Dave Morrissey, and they could not be more different. But they have managed to coexist until something happens that kickstarts a troubling conflict between them. This has been described as a timely suburban thriller that shines a light on prejudices creeping back into modern life, sure to get people talking.
3: The next is 2 years later, starts on the 4th of June by Paramount Plus. This homegrown drama starring Phoebe Tonkin and Brenton Thwaites tells the story of two 30-somethings living in Brisbane who meet on their daily bus commute. COVID-19 lockdown strikes and 2 years later they bump into each other again and sparks fly. But can they convert their commuter connection into lasting love? There's lots of buzz around this eight-part rom-com series. Get ready to fall in love.
9: Cape Fear.
0: Cape Fear, June the 5th, Apple TV+. This series is based on the classic 1991 film, itself based on a 1962 movie of the same name from director Martin Scorsese and produced by Steven Spielberg. They are both returning as executive producers on this 10-episode adaptation, which boasts a killer cast including Javier Bardem as Max Caddy, the role played by Robert De Niro in the 1991 film, and Amy Adams and Patrick Wilson as Anna and Tom Bowden. This high-stakes psychological thriller is getting us excited. That trailer, it's shaping up to be a wild ride.
2: Next is Ground Up, June 7 on ABC. The ABC is kicking goals with its local comedy slate this year. Ground Up stars Sam Pang as AFL administrator Hugh Shen, who has been sent from Melbourne to establish Tasmania's first AFL club. There's a divided public to win over, oppressive deadlines to meet, feisty protesters to handle, and inoffensive mascots to employ. An official synopsis reads, it boasts a great supporting cast including Emma Harvey, Lucy Durack and Marge Downey.
3: At least there's one for some of us on the ABC. You've got nothing else. Life, Larry and the Pursuit of Unhappiness. This starts on the 27th of June, released by HBO Max. What does former US President Barack Obama have to do with comedian Larry David's latest TV project? A lot, as it happens. He's the producer of this 7-episode historical sketch comedy series, along with wife Michelle. President and Mrs. Obama wanted to honour America's 250th anniversary and celebrate its unique history on this special occasion. But then Larry David called. Jokes and official synopsis. Ha! Ah, this sounds unhinged, and we are totally there for it.
0: And then we have returning favourites, Sugar on June the 19th on Apple TV+. This stylized series starring Colin Farrell is all about a Los Angeles private eye. Or is it? If you watched season one, you'll know there was a huge twist. Intrigued to see how they pick things up in season two.
2: House of the Dragon, June 22, HBO Max. These are the young ones, I think. Season three of HBO's hit Game of Thrones prequel series starts with a bang. Fans of the book will be pleased to know the highly anticipated Battle of the Gullet is set to kick things off from the opening episode. Dracarys.
3: Yes, well, just as well I've read the book, so I can't watch Max either. Finally, we have The Bear. Starts on June the 26th and it's a Disney Plus one. Producers have confirmed this fifth season of the multi-award-winning series starring Jeremy Allen White will be the last. Yep, The Bear's Kitchen is closing. Don't miss its final service. And that was Cold Comforts, written by Claire Rigdon on page one of the Coffee Break lift out.
2: And we'll continue on page three, a magazine article, On Screen Equality, All Just an Act. Older women are overdue for centre stage. On screen, British actor Emma Thompson says, as research suggests, more of the top films in recent years featured a lead actor named Chris, a female protagonist over 60. Oscar-winning actor Thompson, 67 years, said older women are compelling, relatable and interesting and should be at the heart of more films. Women are half the population and we get older. So where are the stories about us, she said. The older we get, the more interesting we are. Research found of the 100 highest grossing films released in the UK for 2023, 24 and 25, 6 featured a Chris in the leading role, including Pratt and Hemsworth. Only 5 starred women over 60 as the lead character, including Demi Moore and Diane Keaton. And that was a short and attributed article on screen equality.

0: No note of who's written it. There's a lovely photograph of what they call a beaming Kylie as she's stepping out in style in London. The picture is by Black Grid. You'll be pleased to know she's 57. She looks about 37. It shouldn't be allowed, really. Kylie lights up the night. Kylie Minogue was all smiles as she was seen in London for the first time since the release of her Netflix documentary, in which she revealed she battled cancer a second time in 2021. The 57-year-old pop princess was spotted going out for dinner wearing a diesel floral jacket and jeans as she enjoyed the warm spring weather. Her outing follows the release of the three-part series titled Kylie, which fans and critics have praised as deeply moving, honest and an emotional watch. The biggest revelation from her life in the spotlight came during the final moments of the last episode, after text on screen told viewers the icon had one more thing to share. Minogue spoke for the first time about her second cancer diagnosis. She was first diagnosed with breast cancer in 2005, while in a studio with longtime collaborator Richard Biff Stannard. Her fans weren't the only ones to be taken by surprise with the shock confession, as it turned out the series director Michael Hart and another music collaborator also had no idea. Hart told the Irish Mail on Sunday, "I had no clue. They talked about certain songs, had certain meanings to them that the audience didn't know about." Speaking about her second cancer diagnosis in the documentary, Minogue said she was a shell of a person at the time. She also opened up about her unsuccessful IVF journey. And that was Kylie Lights Up the Night, an article on page 3, no attributed author to that one.
1: And we finish our magazine section today with a quote by Barry Humphries. "To live in Australia permanently is rather like going to a party and dancing all night with one's mother." And that was Barry Humphries.
0: Oh,
1: it was not me. But I go to the weather page to look what's happening in the capital cities today weather-wise. So we go to Sydney, where they can expect 22 degrees today with showers. Currently there, it's 18 degrees. In Melbourne, our main studio there, 19 degrees with a possible shower. Currently they're just on 16. Brisbane, a beautiful day, that is temperature-wise with 24 degrees. But otherwise, it will be also rainy in Brisbane. In Darwin, up the top, sunny conditions on 32 degrees. They're almost there with 28 right now. And then in Canberra, we have a maximum today of 16 degrees. Right now, it's a chilly 12 degrees. And the same picture for Hobart. They only will go to 14 today with showers, and right now also just 12 degrees. Adelaide, we have there 19 degrees. Later in the day, a shower or two, currently 16 degrees. And we will not switch to Adelaide today as we usually do on Monday. Today, you will go to Simon Chong and Andrew Williams, and in plain sight, we will be waiting for their interview. Here in Perth, right now, it's just under 18 degrees, and we're going to go to those sunny 25 degrees. And today you have been with Colin Mullett and Judy Richards, and I thank them for having selected the reports that we brought you today from the West Australian newspaper and other media outlets. 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
8: 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How are you this week, Simon?
9: Fabulous, Andrew, and always good to be here, as I say every week, and really looking forward to this week's show. So, Andrew, what have we got coming up on this week's show?
8: Well, this week we're doing something a little bit different. In collaboration with Blind Sports WA, we're going to feature segments from a recent podcast by the executive officer of Blind Sports WA, and that's Ben Rowe, and he talks about the ideas and concepts around our perceptions of ourselves and how other people may perceive us. Ben approaches this as someone who is blind as a result of a degenerative eye disease, and he shares his insights of his journey to where he is now. So, Simon, you've actually known Ben for quite some time. Can you tell us a little bit about Ben's story?
9: Yes, I can. And for anyone that's really interested, we've had him on the program at least twice and talked about him nearly every other week. But Ben is someone that was across my radar for many years. We had parallel lives, and I knew people that knew him and he knew people that knew me, but I only met him relatively recently as he was working at the local city council where I live. At the time, he was working as an disability inclusion officer for a local city council here in West Australia. Ben's been involved with Blind Sports West Australia for many years. In fact, he was one of the people that helped to being one of the powerhouses in blind sports in Australia at the moment. One of the things I like about Ben is that he's a really community-minded person, both in regards to his blind community, the sports community in particular, and his local community to where he lives. And he's also a musician, so he's interested in the music community as well. And one of the things I really want to portray in this radio program and podcast is try to create a sense of community. Now, what we're going to listen to with Ben's discussion here is about perceptions. It's about perceptions of oneself and how we think other people might be perceiving us. So it's all about internal judgments. And it's through those internal judgments that we have perceptions of the world outside of us as well. And it's this kind of concept that Ben talks about. And it's also through his lens of being a person who has eye disease that deteriorated. And like me, Ben became more vision impaired as an adult and had to adjust to that concept of, I am now vision impaired, but I'm also a young male with all those issues that young males have and the pride and the ego and so on and so forth. So let's listen to what Ben's got to say about that now, and we'll come back to you shortly to talk more about this idea and more.
10: When I was younger, I tried to hide my vision impairment. So I was diagnosed with retinitis pigmentosa. It's a degenerative condition which I was diagnosed when I was 4. And over time, you slowly lose your vision. Starts off with the night blindness, and then eventually, you know, your peripheral vision goes, your depth perception, and then your clarity or your middle vision starts to go. It gets pretty tricky to navigate and spot things coming across your path. I'm at the point now where I can't see So no functional vision. But it's been a journey for me. So I'm just probably wanted to talk about the journey and how I kind of experienced it, and then try to get you thinking about how you present in the world and whether it's to your benefit or not. So when I was younger, as a teenager, I used to mask my vision impairment. I didn't really tell many people. People knew that I had eyesight problems, but they didn't know the extent of it. I used to, you still used to play your sport, basketball, ride a bike and things like that. But you kind of, you make do and you try your best to kind of fit into the mainstream activity of what's going on. But I had a general kind of, I don't know, way of masking, just whether it was going out at night, getting on the drink and things like that, blaming it on being drunk or being something else. So I never really talked about the vision impairment. So I used to hide it. I hated using a cane because I was worried about the whole perception about being a blind person as a young person. And I never really thought about why I did that. You know, it's a self-conscious thing. You think people will see you in a certain way. Maybe it was my perception of what I thought a blind person was and how other people viewed them or viewed us, as me as one of them now. So I tend to think in my younger self, I would think that, you know, there's ridicule and there's, not quite the full person or whatever it was that I was afraid of and I'm afraid of being labelled with back then. So I used to hide. I used to walk around with no cane. And thinking back now, it was to my detriment that I did that. And the reason I say that is because I guess circumstances arise where you are vision impaired and nobody knows. And I was avoiding having the conversation, but also expecting people to give me a fair go because I was vision impaired. Circumstances for me that arise that I look back on that kind of set you up in situations where you're either standing out unintendedly, where you didn't want to be this person that stands out and looked at and possibly ridiculed by hiding your vision impairment, to becoming that person that is with that non-intention of doing so. So for instance, I remember going to work. I used to work in the city and I'd catch the bus up to the city and, I'd walk into the train station and those slippery when wet signs are standing there and I'd race in because I think I'm going to miss the train and I didn't see this sign and I've totally kicked it for literally 15 meters in front of me in the air with such power and it just crashed in front of me and everyone just stopped and turned around and thought, oh God, this guy's a loony. And all the security came and they're starting to talk to me. What's going on? What's your problem? Blah, blah, blah, blah, blah. And it turned into this situation, you know. And all it was is because I didn't have a cane and I'm walking through and it looks like I'm frustrated and angry that some idiot would put a sign right in the walkway. But to them, it looks like I'm an aggro person who's just had enough of something and I've kicked the sign in intentionally. And the circumstances leads me to having to explain myself where if I had a cane, some of that explanation happens automatically.
8: Some interesting insights there. Now, Simon, can you tell us a bit about your initial reactions to becoming vision impaired? And did you have similar feelings to what Ben's been talking about just there now? How's your experience been?
9: Well, yes, Andrew. The reason I chose to use this great discussion from Ben Roan here is because the examples that Ben is talking about and the experiences that Ben is talking about are pretty much exactly the same as what I experienced. And from discussions I've had with other people, a very similar experience to lots of other people. And I think that was the motivation to why Ben created this discussion in the first place. So I became vision impaired at the age of 18 in 1983. And obviously it was traumatic and dramatic experience. Unlike Ben, I had a very positive perception of people who are blind or vision impaired because my eye condition is hereditary and my cousins have the same eye condition. So I was familiar with people who are blind and who are vision impaired. That didn't make my transition any easier. In some ways, it made it a little bit more difficult because I had something to live up to. In other words, these guys are blind, these guys are vision impaired. My perceptions of the blind people I met before I became blind myself was they're getting on with life, they're positive, they're interacting. How can I live up to that? So it's a slightly different angle, but similar outcome. As I said, I was 18 when I became vision impaired, and I'm lucky that my eye condition has remained stable ever since. And I can move around quite capably without the use of any mobility assistance like a white cane or a dog, or most of the time without the assistance of other people. But throughout my early 20s, as I was still adjusting to this new life of being a vision impaired person, I went through very similar situations like Ben. I did not want to discuss my vision impairment. I didn't want to acknowledge it. I didn't want to figure out how to adapt. I tripped over things. I fell over things. I did things that were embarrassing to myself, and therefore I thought I was making a fool of myself. But like a lot of people, my main issue was, especially as a young man, was to get over my own pride, my own ego, and my own stubbornness to not expose the vulnerabilities that I was experiencing. I've since learned that by expressing vulnerabilities, you can also be expressing strength. I also learned a few years into my vision impairment journey, to use that term, I had to find ways of asking for help and assistance that were okay for me within my parameters of being an egotistical, proud young man. And they were terms like, "Hi, I've got bad eyesight. Can you please help me?" Sometimes now I still say similar things, but I might preface it by saying sorry, because people seem to find it easier. So I might say, "Sorry, I can't see very well. Can you tell me what this bus is, please?" And then they'll tell me. However, there are times where I do decide to use a white cane for several different reasons, which I can talk about later if you like. But it shortcuts the communication. People don't need to get clarification of what am I saying. I just have the white cane there, and if it's visible to someone else, they know straight away that this means this person has a vision problem, and what he's trying to tell us is that he can't see well and he needs some assistance. So it's a very, very common problem, and it takes a while to adjust. And as Ben discusses within his talk here, it's also a matter of going through those grieving processes, and Ben talks about this. And if you have a condition that is degenerating, that transition, those grief periods can happen over and over and over again. You get used to one aspect of your life. I now have this much vision, or I have this much mobility if it's a physical impairment. And now I'm getting used to that. I've got acceptance. Oh, now I've lost a bit more. I have to grieve again, go through the whole process again. So for me, getting to that point was a bit quicker because my eyesight is stable. But it still meant a level of acceptance and being able to just proudly say, "I'm vision impaired, I need you to help me," or "I don't need you to help me in this way, but help me in this way," and learning the different techniques of asking for assistance that feels comfortable for myself and also making it comfortable for others. And it's odd that we have to consider other people's feelings in this way. Ben talks about this a lot in his discussion about how he just thought people would be nice and kind, and if he told people he needs help, they should just help him. But if people don't know why, they're reluctant to.
10: This topic is quite an interesting one because it really hits home to how we perceive ourselves as a person with a vision impairment and how we perceive others perceive us. So I kind of wanted to really raise the topic on how others view this, And it looks like it's a process of understanding grief and learning to navigate the world as our vision changes. And these are all the little aspects of learning to deal with our vision impairment. And one of the most significant things for me was when I got my guide dog for the first time, because, you know, I didn't like using the cane, but the cane seemed to have this label for it, you know, like it was like, this is the, what is it, the conventional blind person or whatever it was, the token blind guy. You know, you look up blind guy and it's this dude with a cane, and that was the kind of thing. And in my mind, that was the thing. But a guide dog thing seemed to be somewhat different. So when I got my first guide dog, it was the moment where I couldn't hide being blind any longer. Like I couldn't separate myself. I couldn't hide amongst the crowd. I couldn't be non-seen. So being blind, you can be invisible. It can be an invisible disability depending on the circumstance. If you're sitting at a table, if you're walking around and trying to get around yourself, yeah, visible. But as soon as you kind of like are doing or partaking in things, you become an invisible person with a disability. But the guide dog is this big neon sign that says, hey, everyone, I'm a blind person. And when I first got my guide dog, I was still dealing with this kind of this concept or perception of how people viewed me as a blind person. And getting my guide dog was a real moment of change for me personally, where I couldn't hide it anymore and I decided that this is who I am. I can't be a blind person trying to fit in as a sighted person anymore. This is my sign. This is my, my neon sign to the world to say, hello, everyone, I'm a blind person. Take it as you will, you know. And it was kind of freeing. It enabled me to just sort of get over it, as in, you know, just remove all denial and just fast forward my life to acceptance. And those who know the grieving process, you know, you're going from understanding, or, you know, the grieving process of denial, anger, frustration, all these sorts of things, and then you get to the point of acceptance. And across that journey of acceptance, you'll trigger aspects of the grieving process over and over again, reminders that you can't do this, or reminders that this is your life, or, you know, these things you can't fully partake in like you used to. So there's constant reminders which trigger the grieving process. But that self-identity and how we perceive ourselves and blind people, for me, getting the guide dog was the fast-forward button to acceptance. So now I see myself as still complete. I do see myself as, this is who I am. I can't see. I am happy to use a cane. I'm happy for people to see me with a cane. I'm happy to say, hey, I'm blind, I'm vision impaired, and I'm as visible as I can. I don't care what people think anymore. It's about how I see myself and how I partake in the world. Like if I worry about what other people do or say or think about me, I will probably isolate myself more and not take part as much as I want to. So just a quick going back to the cane thing for me. So we do work with, you know, support workers and our colleagues, friends, family and things like that. And there's often times where, yeah, you can put the cane away and just, yeah, blend in and not worry about that. But I think sometimes we've got to think about how we give others a chance to interact with us. And sometimes the cane or something to indicate that, hey, I've got a vision impairment or I'm blind, gives them a chance to activate their kindness and their willingness to support and help you engage or take part in whatever you're doing. I fully think that that is the path forward and the path that builds a more inclusive and involving life for us personally and those who want us to succeed and support us in our journey. So we've got to give our supporters and those who want to be inclusive the best chance to understand and put their helping hand forward. If they don't know what's going on or what, you know, the hidden disability part, or if they don't know that we're a person with vision impairment, how can they know when to say, hey, do you need a hand or can I help with anything? Or once you get the hang of this and understand the impacts of this, I think you'll find that your confidence in who you are and managing the vision impairment or the changes in vision impairment would be much more smoother and supportive. I think people out there want to support you and they want to help you get to where you want to go. And for me, it's been a real positive way of approaching it. And I think I just wanted to share and say my little two cents, whether it helps someone else or doesn't, that's fine. Yeah, keen to hear what you think and how you perceive others and how you perceive what other people think about blind people.
8: Listening to your and Ben's thoughts now, Simon, for me as a sighted person, it's interesting to hear those insights and considerations as part of your life's journey, if you like. But these are issues that we all need to go through and process. So depending on your approach to how you deal with these things, it can become a positive thing or a negative thing as well. And, you know, negative things can easily be internalized and leads to experiences that aren't as good as they could be.
9: That's right, Andrew, and they can become barriers with one's own life and also barriers of interacting with other people. A lot of what we're talking about here is akin to prejudice. We all have internal prejudice. We have been talking a lot about today is perceptions. So sometimes we might perceive a certain group within our community to be blah, blah, blah, or that perceive those people over there to be blah, blah, blah. And if we internalize that in ourselves, the next thing we find ourselves in that position, we still carry those prejudices within ourselves. And that takes a long time to adjust. I'll give you an example from my personal experience. I mentioned earlier how I do sometimes use a white cane, even though I don't use a long white cane for mobility. I use what's called an ID cane. And I do this to identify myself quite quickly and simply as a person with a vision impairment. So for instance, this morning on the way to work today, there's two buses that arrive at my bus stop come at exactly the same time. One goes to one place and one goes to another. The bus stops, the door opens to the bus. I've got my white cane. I ask the driver, is this the bus to Fremantle, for example? And the driver says yes or no. If it's the one I want, I get on. If it's not, I wait back and get on the next one. There is no ums and ers. There are no feelings of uncomfortableness between myself and the driver. If I didn't have the white cane, I would ask the driver, is this the bus to Fremantle? And the driver would say, the driver would probably more often than not say, oh, that's what it says on the front. Can't you read? And then I have to explain myself. I get uncomfortable. The driver gets uncomfortable. So why do that? Why make other people uncomfortable when it's not necessary? It's not easy to get to this process. As I said earlier, I'm now 60 years old. I've been vision impaired most of my life, and I've been around people who are vision impaired and blind most of my life. So I'm quite comfortable with it. But it hasn't always been the case, and it's not always the case. We fluctuate. We're humans. And one of the great things about this program that I really enjoy is that sense of community we are trying to build here. And for the short period of time that this program goes to air, we are trying to give you an insight into someone else's life so you can walk a mile, probably not a mile because it only goes for half an hour, in someone else's shoes. So that's what we're trying to show you here today, and I hope you enjoyed it. Did you enjoy it, Andrew?
8: I did, yeah. It's really interesting to have these discussions. and to get insights in the lives of people that we speak to each week. It's really quite extraordinary. It's a great privilege to do it.
9: It is. And I'd really like to thank Ben once again and the people at Blind Sports West Australia. And one of the things I like to do is to highlight people in our community, not just the blind community, but the disability sector in general, the leaders within our community. And I hold Ben up to be one of the leaders in our community, and my hat goes off to him. And I'm looking forward to speaking to more leaders in our community very soon. Thanks for joining us.
8: One of the things we mentioned near the start of today's program is that Ben is a musician and a singer and a songwriter, and a very fine one at that. We thought we'd finish the program today with some of Ben's original song, Feeling Like Home. Talk to you soon.

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0: On Vision Australia Radio, welcome to selected readings from the Australian and Financial Review for Tuesday the 26th of May. I'm Lexi Osborne and reading with me today is Jenny Dyster and Richard Conn. And from the Adelaide studios, we'd like to extend a warm welcome to listeners from Darwin, Perth, Melbourne, regional Victoria and southern New South Wales. Today's programme includes items on the budget and firearms cap. We start with an exclusive article now, which is the lead story on page one. It's written by Sarah Eisen, Matthew Cranston and Tansy Harcourt. It's headed ALP's Budget Shambles, Rethink, Retrofit, Repeat. Anthony Albanese has opened the door to potential capital gains tax exemptions for industries other than technology amid concerns among the business sector and labour ranks over a landmark policy that is being retrospectively patched up and shifting on an almost daily basis. The Prime Minister's revelation that he is consulting small business and big industry on CGT carve-outs and not just tech startups, as expected, created widespread confusion over how far he was willing to go on alterations to the budget and whether he was preparing for a major backflip. As Labour struggles with its budget sell 2 weeks on, Greens MPs are considering how to toughen proposed CGT and negative gearing rules and make them even more onerous on individuals. Industry leaders are ramping up warnings over the impact of CGT revenue grab on the nation, with SGH Chief Executive Ryan Stokes actively looking at shifting investments overseas for the first time, and AI Group Chief Innes Willux saying the budget in its current state represented a grievous act of economic self-harm. "We are being quite transparent," Mr. Stokes told The Australian. "We are looking at geographies outside Australia because the investment environment here is changing and it's not becoming more attractive. And so we need to look at other markets, and that's our soft signal." While indicating as late as Monday night that any changes to the CGT plan would be quite narrow, Mr. Albanese said earlier that his government was still consulting on the policy with a much wider range of business groups and was open to further carve-outs. "Treasury are going about consulting not just in tech, but consulting the Council of Small Business Organisations Australia, for example, the Australian Chamber of Commerce and Industry, the Tech Council," he said in Canberra. The potential shift in strategy follows Mr. Albanese last week indicating Labour would rethink its raid on testamentary discretionary trusts, one of the most contentious parts of the government's budget reforms, and which the Prime Minister on Monday conspicuously left out of the four core elements of the tax package. Despite assumptions Labour would easily secure support in the Senate from the Greens for its tax reforms, two Greens sources said the party had issues with the CGT change, allowing investors to use their rental losses as part of the cost base when calculating capital gains tax on the sale of an investment property. The use of rental losses to offset income, known as negative gearing, will now be banned for new investors for existing properties. While the Prime Minister's language sparked relief among businesses lobbying since Budget Day for a major overhaul to the proposed tax changes, peak bodies urged Labour against introducing legislation this week. Notwithstanding further consultation on the CGT changes, there is no need to introduce legislation that is damaging to business and rush it through Parliament, said ACCI Chief Executive Andrew McKellar. "We are concerned carve-outs here and there would be wholly inadequate. What is needed is a complete reset."
1: What is needed, and we are now reading from page four, demands the government press pause on its reform come as sources in both the business sector and Labor caucus said they believe policy design had been rushed ahead of budget with little consultation and questionable modelling. One business leader said the government had not expected the extent of the backlash over CGT, and government discussions were shifting on an almost daily basis. They are making it up as they go along, they said. Several Labor MPs said they were unaware of the full extent of the tax package until budget night and remained in the dark about potential carve-outs, saying it felt as if the government was now patching up issues as they arose. We weren't expecting this to be as much of a problem as it turned out to be. Now we're trying to patch it up, one Labor MP said. Despite the Prime Minister's comments earlier on Monday, Housing Minister Claire O'Neill said the Prime Minister was not intending to significantly broaden future exemptions. I think it will end up being a narrow carve-out, but that wouldn't certainly stop the Prime Minister talking to all of the people that will be affected by this, Ms O'Neill said on the ABC. We're a great democracy. We've got good people who are in this debate arguing for, you know, their particular patch of it. Questions over ruptures in caucus have been raised in recent days following Cabinet Secretary Andrew Charlton conceding proposed CGT changes did not interact well with some small businesses and startups, with Jerome Laxalt agreeing there was more work to be done after the negative feedback to the policies. Mr. Willock said his members were reporting they simply don't understand how the proposed CGT and trust arrangements will function in practice, with the critical detail either absent or conflicting. They are reconsidering planned investments and/or restructuring of their existing arrangements due to the policy uncertainty this has introduced, he said. Once the mockery from business owners of the past 2 weeks subsides, unless changes are made, there will come the inevitable decisions to pull investments and or look elsewhere for growth. Jim Chalmers used Monday's question time to double down on Labor's swerve towards class war rhetoric in the budget, declaring that the coalition needed to decide whether to vote for a bill tying tax cuts for workers to controversial CGT and negative gearing reforms, or side with people who are already doing it very well. What we already know is that there are two kinds of people in this parliament. People who see aspiration as the birthright of every single Australian, and those who see aspiration as the exclusive preserve of people who are already doing it very well, Dr. Chalmers told Parliament. Thursday, when the legislation is introduced, will be another test for those opposite. Negative gearing changes were among four core elements of the tax package identified by Mr. Albanese on Monday, along with CGT reforms, tax cuts and deductions. They are the core elements that we'll put forward. Now we will have a second tranche of legislation which will deal with the implementation of details. And that article from pages 1 and 4... ALP's budget shambles, rethink, retrofit, repeat.
2: Okay, another page one with a funny title. Pricey Chris Mass, Bowen's presidential entourage on global splurge. This is from Elizabeth Pike and Noah Yim. Chris Bowen has assembled an army of more than 100 bureaucrats to help him with his COP president mission, and his department has billed taxpayers almost $500,000 in just 4 months to send officials overseas to assist the climate change minister with his global green negotiations. Taxpayers will be slugged almost $150 million for Mr. Bowen's role as climate of the party's president of negotiations and other COP-related activities, budget estimates reveal. And The Australian can reveal that as part of this bill, the government approved his staff to spend $485,602 on several trips to countries including Turkey, Fiji, Germany and Korea between January and February of this year, according to documents released under Freedom of Information. At least $345,934 was splashed on 25 returned flights, and staff flew business class on every occasion, while racking up $13,883 in accommodation bills and $3,275 on other expenses that were not specified. The travel bill did not represent the total spend on staff costs, as expenses for trips taken in March and April were not yet fully resolved. A tally of employment figures also revealed the equivalent of 105 full-time staff were hired to work on negotiations. Pacific partnerships and collaborations for Mr. Bowen under his role as the Conference of the Parties president as of April the 21st. This included at least 30 employees who were directly employed in Mr. Bowen's Office of the President, which the Australian reported earlier this month had been quietly set up within his department. In comparison, the Independent Parliamentary Expenses Authority has just 65 full-time employees, and staffing in the Office of the Inspector General of Intelligence and Security is capped at 57 roles. The top official at the Office of the Presidency is an SES Band 1, whose salary was at least $233,313 in 2024-25, according to the department's annual report. And going off the staff grade breakdowns and the 2024-25 salary bands, the total wage bill for the office would be somewhere between $3.7 and $6.2 million. Mr. Bowen is the president of negotiations for the next conference of the parties, the world's top climate change summit under the United Nations framework, in a compromise deal struck with Turkey after the government ceded the bid to host the conference in Adelaide. We're now on page five. Mr. Bowen's COP team started their overseas travel on January the 11th, when taxpayers were billed $50,059 for three staff to travel to Antalya, Turkey for 5 days to help Mr. Bowen operationalise the joint leadership model for COP31 between Australia and Turkey. Mr. Bowen did not travel with staff on that trip, but he did go to Turkey less than a month later with a team of six bureaucrats to attend negotiation inductions in Istanbul, with one staff member specifically assigned to COP31 prep, according to government records. The trip cost $84,279 and was followed up with more than $24,000 worth of flights in March for staff to attend negotiations in Fiji before $201,030 was splashed on flights alone for trips to Europe and Korea during April. On these occasions, staff were supporting Minister Bowen's attendance at the Petersburg Dialogue as president of COP31 and making an appearance at the Green Transformation Week in Yeosu on his behalf. The travel bills add to a string of contentious spending on international climate change forums, including Mr. Bowen's $62,000 phone bill during the 2024 Azerbaijan COP, which he only managed to get a $30,000 refund for, and millions spent sending dozens of public servants to COP summits every year. Coalition Senator Sarah Henderson quizzed departmental officials during budget estimates on Monday on how much had been budgeted for the pre-COP conference, but they could not give her an answer beyond the $147.8 million that had been budgeted for pre-COP and Pacific relations in the most recent budget. "Well, that is a great relief," Senator Henderson said. "Australian taxpayers know that there is not going to be more than $148 million spent." Opposition energy spokesman Dan DeHaan said Mr. Bowen had allowed his department to blow public funding in a bid to advance his, quote, vanity project. Mr. Bowen hit back, accusing the coalition of rubbishing the country's commitment to global cooperation. "It beggars belief that during an international energy crisis, the opposition doesn't think it's important to engage with the rest of the world. They're embarrassingly out of touch and not fit to govern," he said. "It shows how out of touch with reality the modern Liberal Party is that they think Australian government shouldn't take up a chance to lead international negotiations." And that concludes the article, "Pricey Christmas, Bowen's Presidential Entourage on Global Splurge," that was printed on pages 1 and 5.
0: And the next article starts on page 1 and continues on page 4. It's written by Sarah Eisen, the senior political reporter. It's headed, "Home Schemes Painful Twist." Labour has come under fire for claiming a win on its 5% first home buyer's shared equity scheme, as economists warn young Australians could soon owe more than their property's value in a policy perfect storm. Despite projections that housing prices could fall by the biggest margin in four decades and risk first home buyers seeing their equity wiped out within less than a year, Housing Minister Claire O'Neill said soft auction rates in recent weeks were a positive sign for young people. For 25 years, the Sunday morning auction reports have told us pretty much universally the same thing. First home buyers get pipped by investors and more homes are out of reach for young people, Miss O'Neill said in Question Time on Monday. For the last two weekends, we have started to read something very different. By the time of the election, hundreds of thousands of young people around our country will be in their own home directly because of our government's first home ownership policies. Grilled on whether she was suggesting the government's policies were leading to more young people being able to buy their first homes, despite previous Labour and Coalition governments having implemented similar 5% deposit schemes for some time, Miss O'Neill said she was not claiming that we fixed the housing crisis since the budget 10 days ago. But we have a big, broad plan for housing in our country, and we are making a heap of progress on it, she told ABC. Economists warned that Labour's housing policies, despite opening up the possibility for young people to get into the property market with far less than 20% deposit typically needed, raised a series of risks. AMP Chief Economist Shane Oliver said the 5% home deposit scheme, combined with projected declines in housing prices and other economic pressures, could present a painful situation for young people in coming years. That's always a problem with going in with just a 5% deposit, because there's not much buffer, and it's quite normal in Australia to see house prices fall by 5% or more, even though they tend to be short-lived, Mr. Oliver told The Australian. This is precisely why the banks traditionally demand a 20% or more deposit. And I'm now reading from page 4. The government shared equity scheme means the risk of the bank seeing negative equity on their loan or a forced sale of the property should the buyer default is virtually non-existent. The fact is, the risk is much greater for the home buyer. Mr. Oliver said the evidence showed the scheme was very attractive to young people who had, as a consequence, rushed into the property market. But you end up with a situation where the first home buyers who got in, say, since the scheme was expanded in October, faced the risk of decline in value of the property, Mr. Oliver said. You could argue that there is now a greater risk of negative equity. These changes combine with what was already happening in rising interest rates, lower property prices, the war in the Middle East, all amount to a bit of a perfect storm. Criticism has been levelled against Labour's policies for some time. Experts say they risk exacerbating the key driver of the housing crisis, namely a massive lack of supply. EQ Economics Managing Director Warren Hogan echoed these concerns, warning that young people faced a dire situation should the worst play out in coming months. Should the worst play out and we have a 10 or 20% drop in house prices, everyone who treats housing like the long-term asset that it is knows that it's not really a problem unless you're forced to sell in that period, Mr. Hogan said. But of course, we have this unique circumstance where government policy has actually created this bulge of new entrants into the market with historically low equity in the housing and could be staring at a situation where that equity is wiped out within less than a year. Despite Jim Chalmers' claim that Labour's budget was a net positive for young people, the Coalition has criticised measures that would disadvantage the youth of today over their lifetimes. Responding to Ms. O'Neill's boast over her housing policies in Question Time, Opposition Treasury spokesman Tim Wilson said the government's announcements prioritise political outcomes over practical ones. The Prime Minister's only focus is to save himself and his position, and if his dud policies set up young Australians for negative equity, he just treats them like a speed bump for his chauffeur-driven car, Mr. Wilson said. Greens housing spokeswoman Barbara Pocock also blasted Labour's claim that it had delivered a budget for young people, arguing instead that the government had overpromised and underdelivered. Home ownership rates among young people are falling, rents are rising, while wages aren't keeping up, and young people are making up a large proportion of people experiencing homelessness, Senator Pocock said. We saw Labour's 5% deposit scheme drive up housing prices, turbocharged by property investors rushing to the property market to compete. Labour's budget does nothing for renters, homeless people, and for the 190,000 people on public housing waiting lists. And that article from page 1 and 4 was Home Scheme's Painful Twist.
1: Our next article is flagged on page 1, appears in full on page 3. Premier rejects PM's firearms cap. And this is from Anthony Galloway, the Victorian political editor. Anthony Albanese's national gun buyback crackdown has been dealt a major blow after Victorian Premier Jacinta Allan rejected a key plank of the proposed reforms ahead of the November state election, amid fears of a backlash across regional Labor seats, including her own. The Allan government's response to a rapid review conducted by former Police Commissioner Ken Lay was endorsed by Cabinet on Monday, with Victoria refusing to adopt a proposed cap of up to 4 Category A and B firearms per licence holder. The decision leaves the Albanese government's proposed buyback scheme in serious doubt, with the cap on firearm ownership viewed as central to the broader national reforms being negotiated with the states and territories. The Allan government accepted 15 of Mr. Lay's 16 recommendations, but rejected the proposal to impose the 4-gun cap. After the Australian revealed Cabinet was set to reject the buyback scheme on Monday afternoon, Ms. Allan confirmed Victoria would not support the cap, arguing the focus should instead be on criminals and illegal firearms rather than law-abiding gun owners. "I'm just not necessarily convinced that caps is the way to go," she said. "The vast majority of gun owners do the right thing. What we need to really target and focus on, and our effort on, are those evil actors, the criminals who get their hands on a single gun." The government said it would immediately legislate tougher firearms reforms, including stronger trafficking penalties of up to 15 years imprisonment, tighter licensing checks, enhanced police powers, and a citizenship requirement for gun licences. Victoria joins South Australia, Queensland and the Northern Territory in not participating in the buyback scheme announced by Mr. Albanese in the wake of the Bondi terror attack, which sparked a renewed push for tougher gun restrictions and firearm limits. Queensland and the Northern Territory have rejected the scheme outright, while SA has signalled it will not tighten its gun laws. Victoria's move is the latest blow for the Albanese government, which wanted the states and territories to agree to reforms by March the 31st and pass laws no later than July the 1st. Senior state government sources, speaking on condition of anonymity, said they were concerned about a voter revolt in regional and some outer suburban electorates with large numbers of licensed firearm owners if they proceeded with a cap. Ms. Allan is facing a challenge from high-profile Nationals candidate Andrew Lethlean in her seat of Bendigo East, while Labor MPs could be at risk of a campaign over guns in other electorates amid the surge in support for Pauline Hanson's One Nation. Sources said the Premier was sympathetic to the concerns and has friends and family members who are licensed firearm owners. Mr. Lay's review found there was no clear evidence that numerical caps alone reduced firearm-related harm, but also no evidence that they are ineffective, describing caps as an emerging policy tool. The recommendations on caps reflect the strong correlation between fewer firearms and reduced harm in the decisions of National Cabinet and in the need for national consistency, his report said, adding that a review should take place within 5 years. The review said the number of registered firearms in Victoria had grown significantly over time, driven not by more owners, but by existing licence holders accumulating more weapons. Victoria will apply a citizenship requirement to holding a firearms licence to ensure any background information provided as part of the application is reliable and accurate, restricting ownership to Australian and New Zealand citizens.

0: Mr. Lay's recommendation to give Victoria Police stronger powers to reclassify firearms so higher-risk weapons and emerging technologies could be more quickly moved into tougher categories. It is understood Victoria and other states and territories were pushing back against the cost of the National Gun Buyback Scheme. A report commissioned by Shooters Union Australia, which has been shared with the Allan government, found a Victorian buyback scheme would deliver little public safety benefit while imposing substantial costs. The modelling, by Tulipwood Advisory, estimated the direct cost to Victoria at about $437.6 million in 2026-27, including $404 million in compensation payments and $33.6 million in administration costs. The scheme would also reduce Victorian economic output by about $307 million over 4 years, with a total national economic hit of about $412 million, according to the report. It modelled a scenario where Victoria buys back and destroys about 20% of the state's roughly 1 million registered firearms. The report says employment would fall by about 432 full-time equivalent jobs in the first year, while national employment losses would total about 791 jobs. Polling commissioned by the SUA found gun law changes were among the weakest vote-driving issues statewide, with cost of living, crime, housing and tax ranked as much bigger concerns. And that article from page 3, Premier rejects PM's firearms cap.
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6: And from the Adelaide studios, we extend a warm welcome to listeners from Darwin, Perth, Melbourne, regional Victoria and southern New South Wales. And we continue now with articles from around the world. The first one, printed in the Wall Street Journal, and is written by Don Lieber, Emma Brown, who are in Tel Aviv. The heading is, Israel moves against Hamas to exert control over a bigger slice of Gaza as peace process stalls. Israel's military has deepened its hold on the Gaza Strip, significantly expanding the territory it controls under the seventh-month ceasefire and fortifying the line that separates it from areas controlled by Hamas. Israel now holds around 59% of the enclave, up from 53% at the start of the US-brokered ceasefire in October, a source said. The increase came as Israeli troops moved the so-called Yellow Line, which marks the division of territory, deeper into Hamas's zone of control. In addition, in central Gaza, the Israeli military has been fortifying the line with a deep trench and a high sand berms along its length, satellite images show. Similar earthworks can be seen in areas of northern and southern Gaza, but the fortifications through the centre, where much of the population lives, are longer, more continuous, and designed to be harder to breach since the area is more

0: or vulnerable to attack, Israel's military says. Satellite images show the line is now dotted with at least 7 new outposts, each protected by sand berms. Some are paved with asphalt and host more than a dozen buildings. They beef up Israel's position on the line and add to dozens of outposts scattered throughout its side of the enclave. The fortifications show how the division of Gaza is hardening amid a logjam in US President Donald Trump's peace process as Hamas resists pressure to disarm its fighters and Israel continues to attack them. The situation means extended limbo for Palestinians who are still living among the ruins and has created a no man's land inside the enclave, a territory Israel has long denied it wants to occupy permanently. Scores of Gazans and at least 5 Israeli soldiers have been killed along the yellow line since the ceasefire. Israel says it has fired upon militants attacking its troops or on people who acted suspiciously around the dividing line. Palestinians say some civilians who didn't know where the line was unwittingly came too close. As long as Hamas remains in control of part of Gaza, Israel insists it won't withdraw its troops, and many Arab governments say they won't fund reconstruction of the enclave. The US-led Board of Peace is pushing to get on with the task of reconstruction, including new housing developments on the Israeli side of the line for Palestinians, a step some Arab governments as well as Hamas are resisting, according to Nikolay Mladenov, the diplomat leading the Trump-brokered effort to end the conflict. The more we stabilise the status quo, the more that status quo becomes difficult to remove, Mr. Mladenov said, warning of a situation in which Gaza becomes permanently split in two. Asked about the movement of the yellow line, Israel's military said it was operating on orders from the country's political leadership. A Board of Peace official said the organisation expected all sides to keep their commitments under Mr. Trump's ceasefire plan. They added that the fastest way to achieve the aims of the ceasefire was for Hamas to agree to the sequencing roadmap laid out by Mr. Mladenov, which calls for gradual disarmament of the group, followed by a gradual Israeli withdrawal. Israeli Prime Minister Benjamin Netanyahu said this month that Israel now controlled 60% of Gaza. That is in line with the estimates made by the Civil Military Coordination Center, which the US set up in Israel to monitor the ceasefire and coordinate aid to the enclave, the sources said. The Trump administration strong-armed Israel and Hamas to accept a multi-stage peace deal last October that began with a ceasefire and envisaged the disarmament of Hamas, the installation of a new government and security forces in Gaza, and the further withdrawal of Israeli troops. Progress has stalled at the ceasefire. Israel has drawn up plans for a new round of fighting in Gaza that some officials say should begin after the war with Iran ends. That could involve raids and targeted killings as Israel takes more territory from Hamas, said Ofer Guterman from the Tel Aviv-based Institute for National Security Studies. Hamas is focusing on rebuilding the military capabilities it lost during the war, including parts of its damaged tunnel infrastructure, Arab and Israeli officials said. Israel, it seems, doesn't really believe in the possibility the Trump plan will be implemented and Hamas disarmed. So we've improved our defensive posture in Gaza and are trying to improve the circumstances to resume the fighting, Mr. Guterman said. The growing barrier is to prevent vehicles from accessing the area around the yellow line, the Israeli military said. The new outposts in Gaza facilitate the long-term deployment of troops, but could be removed quickly if the government ordered it, an Israeli military spokesman said. The Israeli military installed yellow-painted concrete blocks to mark the border between the area under its control and the part controlled by Hamas after a handful of incidents at the start of the ceasefire in which Palestinians were shot by Israeli troops. Satellite images show Israel has continued to raise buildings within the areas of Gaza it controls. The military said it was taking down buildings that were made uninhabitable during the war to enable reconstruction, as well as destroying structures that could pose a threat to nearby Israeli communities. In March, Israel sent aid groups in Gaza a map revising another boundary it calls the Orange Line, which runs parallel to the Yellow Line, but deeper in Hamas-controlled territory, where most Gazans live. The military told aid groups they should coordinate with Israel for their safety before crossing that line. Hamas has been reconsolidating its power over Gaza's population and rebuilding the battered ranks of its armed wing. And that article from page 9 was Israel moves against Hamas to exert control over a bigger slice of Gaza as peace process stalls.
1: To page 8 now for an article from The Times. Greens consider dropping out for Burnham. And this comes from Daisy Eastlake and Aubrey Allegretti in London. Senior Green Party figures have urged Zach Polansky to consider stepping aside for Andy Burnham in the Macclesfield by-election if the Greater Manchester Mayor commits to introducing proportional representation. Green councillors, activists and a former party leader have signed a statement saying that the party should approach the contest with trepidation. Mr Burnham seeks to use next month's by-election as a springboard back into Westminster and ultimately Downing Street. Polling for the Sunday Times put the Greens in fifth place in the race, behind the Liberal Democrats, Restore Britain, Reform and Labour. The letter, whose signatories include Jonathan Bartley, who led Greens between 2016 and 2018, and Rupert Reid, a former Green councillor, says that Mr Burnham's election presents a unique opportunity to secure reform. Greens have always put their values and the climate and nature first, it says, which is why we approach the Macclesfield by-election with such trepidation. In all reality, this is not a seat Greens can win. It will be a straight fight between Labour and Reform. But it's no ordinary by-election. Labour's candidate, Andy Burnham, is looking to return to Westminster to lead in Parliament. Green members in Macclesfield are understood to be divided over whether to field a candidate. Some argue that the party should rally behind Mr Burnham because his return to Parliament is likely to trigger a Labour leadership contest. The letter says that any decision not to run a full campaign should be conditional on Mr Burnham pledging to put proportional representation in Labour's general election manifesto if he wins a future leadership contest. Mr Burnham previously supported electoral reform, advocating changes to the voting system that would hand greater influence to smaller parties such as the Greens. If Burnham will commit to backing proportional representation for the next general Labour election manifesto so that it is in place by the election after next, then, on this unique occasion, we don't think Greens should run a full campaign against him, the letter says. Proportional representation is a broad term for electoral systems in which seats more closely reflect parties' shares of the vote than under the first-past-the-post system. Supporters argue that it would make Parliament more representative. Critics warn that it can lead to more coalition governments and make it harder to pass legislation. Last week, Mr Burnham said the voting system needed to change to enable less point scoring, more problem solving, and make politics more place first rather than party first. Mr Reid said he hoped the Greens would not move heaven and earth to stop Mr Burnham if he committed to electoral reform. There are utterly unique stakes in this by-election. A Burnham victory could unseat Sir Keir, usher in vitally needed electoral reform and play a critical role in stopping reform, he said. Provided that Burnham underscores his support for proportional representation to be introduced once it's in the manifestos of a coalition of ruling parties, then I hope that Greens will not move heaven and earth to stop him in Macclesfield. Frankly, there are much better ways to spend that energy and money. The Greens also had issues with their candidate, Chris Kennedy, who had been selected, quit after 12 hours for what the party said were personal and family reasons. However, The Times had approached the party about social media posts shared by Mr. Kennedy that described an attack on Jewish ambulances in North London as a false flag operation. And that article from page 8, Greens consider dropping out for Burnham.
2: And still on page 8, an article from Nairobi from Nicholas Barillo. Hospitals overwhelmed as Ebola spreads fast. The fast-spreading Ebola virus is overwhelming creaking hospitals and clinics in the Democratic Republic of Congo, dimming hopes for quick containment of what is already the third largest outbreak of the killer disease in history. With suspected cases having passed 900 and an official death count of 177 as of the weekend, the actual toll is likely higher. Patients are being treated in ordinary wards because of a lack of dedicated Ebola treatment centres in the hardest hit areas, according to the Africa Centres for Disease Control and Prevention. Health centres in the epicentre of the outbreak, Ituri Province and other parts of eastern Congo, are so short-staffed that medical personnel rely on local ethnic and religious leaders to spread information about safe practices that might inhibit transmission, such as hand washing and avoiding contact with infected people or corpses. Some health facilities are turning away patients with other serious diseases to focus on the influx of Ebola cases. Hospitals are fighting with no tools at all, Jean Kaseya, Director General of Africa CDC, said at the briefing in Kampala, Uganda. We are in the hardest phase of this outbreak. We need to act with urgency. This is overwhelming. In addition to the surging cases in Congo, Uganda has reported 5 Ebola patients, one of whom has died. Governments have tightened control measures, including a ban on all passenger flights to and from Ituri Province's capital, Bunia. Humanitarian and emergency flights must now be cleared by the Congolese government, raising concerns about how quickly relief teams can access hot zones. Last week, Uganda barred buses, taxis and motorcycle taxis from crossing the Congo border and banned flights to and from Congolese airports. Uganda continues to permit humanitarian supplies to cross into Congo. Rwanda, which is just across the border from the Congolese cities of Goma and Bukavu, has crossed crossing points. The Kadubudi Wamama Hospital in Bunia, where health workers usually treat victims of sexual violence, is now admitting Ebola patients. It has registered 3 deaths and infections among staff members who lack gloves, body bags and other basic gear needed to protect their own health. During previous outbreaks, the hospital relied on robust donor funding and a team of social workers to educate the community about preventative measures, ranging from social distancing to safe burials. But since the onset of the current outbreak, the hospital has been on the back foot. Without adequate funding, it laid off more than a dozen social workers and psychologists. We don't know exactly what has been happening, but most charities that were helping us have been closing, said Jean Mahindo, 34, who lives in a Bunia refugee camp. The farmer, his mother, wife and their 3 children fled their hometown this year because of violence instigated by a local Islamic affiliate called the Allied Democratic Forces. It's hard to find any drugs in hospitals if you get sick, he said. Insecurity is further complicating response efforts. On Tuesday, ISIS affiliated militants attacked villages near the epicenter of the outbreak, killing 17 people and torching houses and motorcycles, Congo's military said. As hordes of patients started flocking to the hospital in recent weeks, understaffed health officials lacked the facilities to determine quickly that the Ebola virus was the cause, according to Julien Lucenge, the head of Women's Solidarity for Inclusive Peace, the charity running the hospital. We have tried to intervene with limited resources by setting up a hand-washing station and providing some personal protection equipment for staff, Ms. Lusange told the Journal by email. But the supplies we have we have are not even enough to last for several days. That article was actually from the Wall Street Journal. It's from Nicholas Barrio, Nairobi, and it was published on page 8. Hospitals overwhelmed as Ebola spreads fast.
0: We turn now to page 9. They went to hospital only to be executed. The article is written by Shakufa Azar. As Washington speaks of a possible agreement with the Islamic Republic's remaining leaders, thousands of Iranian families are still searching for relatives killed during the January 8 to 9 massacre, an event media estimates say left between 36,500 and 80,000 unarmed protesters dead and became known among many Iranians as the Iranian Holocaust. Now Iran International has launched a campaign focused on Al-Ghadir Hospital in East Tehran, calling on the public to help identify victims killed there by sharing photographs, videos and eyewitness testimony from the two nights of violence. Images and footage circulated widely on social media showed security forces storming the hospital, firing at wounded protesters, doctors and nurses trying to shield the injured, and bodies abandoned throughout the building. One of the most widely shared images showed the hospital's back courtyard strewn with blanket-wrapped corpses lying among cardboard boxes and garbage bags. One user wrote beneath the image, "If you are Iranian, wherever you are in the world, from January 8 onward, this courtyard became your home." Witnesses told Iran International that after storming Al-Ghadir Hospital, security forces fired tear gas through the building, seized control of the wards, and dragged wounded protesters from operating tables before executing them at close range. Sources also said security forces later confiscated the hospital's CCTV footage. Officials acknowledged that some 150 wounded people and the bodies of 36 dead had been transferred to the hospital that night, but videos and witness testimony point to a far higher death toll. One witness later told the Abdurrahman Barudman Foundation, "I saw an official holding a handwritten list of people killed on January 8. By early evening, while I was still there, it already contained at least 300 names." Obtaining testimony from hospital staff has proved difficult because medical workers were reportedly ordered not to speak publicly. In a report inside Iran, the newspaper Shag said hospital authorities forced staff to sign written pledges banning them from speaking to media about the events of January 8 and 9. Even so, one member of the hospital's medical staff told Iran International, "There were so many dead that the morgue overflowed. By morning, bodies had been stacked on top of each other in the courtyard. We had run out of body bags, so corpses were wrapped in blankets or placed inside garbage bags. The number of wounded and dead on January 9 was even higher than the previous night," the staff member said. According to witnesses, doctors and medical staff formed a human chain behind the hospital's glass entrance early in the night in an attempt to stop security forces from entering. So far, the campaign has identified at least 23 victims linked to the hospital. Some of the stories are particularly harrowing. Aida Aghili, 34, was among those identified through the campaign. In the now widely circulated image from the hospital courtyard, her body lies beneath a black and white checkered blanket, her face strangely calm. According to relatives, she was engaged, loved Iran deeply, and opposed the country's ruling system. On Instagram, she had posted a photograph of herself embracing a sculpture of Iran's map. Her family says before leaving for the protests, she said goodbye to her father, mother, and future mother-in-law as though she knew she would never return. During the campaign, another video surfaced showing the moment she was shot. In the footage, her fiancé and several protesters drag her bleeding body through the street while screaming curses at security forces. Weeks later, a second video emerged showing her fiancé speaking beside her grave through tears. "When we reached the protests, it was war," he said. "Cars were burning. Gunfire and screams echoed through the streets. Aida was standing against a wall. An officer shot her directly in the head. I was two steps ahead of her. When I turned around, she was leaning against the wall with her eyes closed. Blood was pouring from her mouth." Sitari Rafai, 19, was killed on the night of January 8th after being shot directly in the heart and head. Her family later found her body wrapped in a cream-coloured blanket in the back courtyard of Al Ghadir Hospital. At her 40-day memorial ceremony in Behesht Zahra Cemetery, mourners clapped, chanted, "This flower torn apart became a gift to the homeland," and shouted slogans against the Islamic Republic. Ajmin Masihi, a 28-year-old Christian Iranian, was shot dead later that same evening in Tehran's Haftoz Square. Witnesses said security forces positioned on the roof of a mosque fired directly at protesters, with one bullet striking at Ajmin in the neck. A video later identified through the campaign showed him standing in the front line of protesters moments before he was killed. The final slogan he shouted was "Freedom, freedom, freedom." The body of 21-year-old Almi Pasa Ashkbuz, a final year microbiology student, also appeared in the now widely circulated image from the hospital courtyard beneath a blue floral blanket patterned with pink flowers. Another video released during the campaign showed his mother weeping over his body and saying, "My son, forgive me for not being a good mother to you." Before joining the protests, Admir Pasa had recorded a voice message saying, "It's not normal on a night when a nationwide protest has been called to finish work and simply go home. You should come out too." For families still searching for loved ones among photographs, blankets, storage rooms, hospital courtyards, morgues and cemeteries, what happened at Al Ghadir Hospital was not simply a street crackdown. For many, it became the night the possibility of reconciliation with the Islamic Republic finally died. And that article from page 9 was, "They went to hospital only to be executed."
1: And staying on page 9, "No dust, no dollars. US digs in on terms of Tehran agreement." This is a Wall Street Journal article, and it comes from Summer Said, Anat Peled and Alexander Ward. Marco Rubio has said a deal to end the war with Iran could materialise today, adding that Israel had the right to defend itself against attack. "We thought we might have some news last night, maybe today. I wouldn't read too much into it," the US Secretary of State said in New Delhi, referring to the potential agreement. "We have what I think is a pretty solid thing on the table in terms of their ability to open up the straits, get the straits open. It has a lot of support in the Gulf. Every country that we've walked through it with understands it's not just very reasonable, but it's the right thing for the world to get done." Mr. Rubio also voiced confidence that Iran would enter into a very real, significant, time-limited negotiation on the nuclear matter. His remarks came after Donald Trump said he was in no hurry to complete the deal, and White House officials warned an agreement could take 5 to 7 days to materialise. "He's not in a hurry. He's not going to make a bad deal. And the president's not going to make a bad agreement," Mr. Rubio said of the US president. Mr. Trump earlier wrote on Truth Social, his social media platform, "I have informed my representatives not to rush into a deal." The US blockade on Iranian shipping would remain in place until an agreement is reached, certified, and signed. Both sides must take their time and get it right, he said. The president's statement followed shortly after a senior Trump administration official told reporters the agreement in principle is for Iran to fully reopen the Strait of Hormuz in exchange for the US ending its blockade on Iranian shipping. Specific details, including on whether Iran would permanently dismantle its nuclear program, remain in flux and would be hashed out in further negotiations. The official said it could take Tehran's leadership some time to sign off on the framework, though a delay could also manifest over continued differences between the sides, especially over what economic benefits Iran gets from a locked-in ceasefire or final agreement. Another official asserted the administration line on Iran was no dust, no dollars, saying unless the Islamic Republic gave up its enriched uranium, it would get no sanctions relief. No dust, no dollars. In other words, no highly enriched uranium. Then the Iranians aren't going to get any real relief, the official said. If they do nothing, they get nothing. If they do a lot, they can actually get a lot. The official said the agreement was 95% done, but literally changing words requires days of deliberation in their system. Less than 24 hours after Mr. Trump announced the near finalisation of a pact with Iran, information shared by the president, US officials and Middle Eastern mediators indicates both sides remain far apart on a final accord, leaving the future of the global economy and security in the region still hanging in the balance. Iran's semi-official Tasnim news agency said on Sunday, local time, that Tehran wants sanctions relief and unfrozen assets early in the negotiations process, or the touted agreement could fall apart. It feels like a breakthrough, but we've seen some of these points before, and they always broke down once it got to competing interpretations of the details, said Rory Johnston, founder of oil research firm Commodity Context. There was concern in Israel that the memorandum of understanding would ease the economic and military pressure on Tehran. Gulf Arab states, meanwhile, were eager to avoid further attacks on their energy facilities and get their oil sales moving again, but were grappling with the prospect that a deal would leave Iran with an overt role, managing the strait and emboldened to use military threats to get its way in future disputes with its neighbours after the US armada moves on. Even in markets which are certain to cheer the reduced risk that fighting could further crimp in energy supplies, analysts were hungry for details of how quickly traffic would be let through the Strait of Hormuz and whether a deal could leave the waterway vulnerable to future interruptions. The senior Trump administration official said there was no specific Washington pledge on unfreezing assets at this point or any initial lifting of sanctions. That might be one of the final points to be resolved as Iran insists on upfront assets relief. Iran has accepted the principle of disposing of all its high and low enriched uranium, the official said, though how and when that happens remains undecided. For the next phase, Iranian negotiators indicated they could discuss a shorter suspension of uranium enrichment than the 20 years sought by the US, and that stockpiles of uranium enriched above 20% could be diluted inside Iran under regional supervision. The US would provide Iran with broader sanctions relief commensurate with the steps Iran takes in restricting its nuclear program under a final agreement. Officials said Tehran and Washington hadn't settled on any time frame during which Iran would suspend its nuclear work. The official said the number of years Iran is restricted from enriching nuclear material matters less than the strength of an enforcement mechanism to prevent any enrichment. Middle Eastern mediators separately said the memorandum of understanding would maintain the pause in fighting for at least 60 days, extending the current ceasefire. Iran also demanded that the US release some of its estimated US $100 billion, that's 160 billion Australian dollars, in frozen assets and lift some sanctions to allow Iran to sell its oil, they said. Iran hawks in the US, including Senators Lindsey Graham and Ted Cruz, criticised the idea of a deal that would just reopen the strait and potentially leave Iran emboldened. And that article from the Wall Street Journal came to us from page 9. No dust, no dollars. US digs in on terms of Tehran agreement.
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2: And from the Adelaide studios, we extend a warm welcome to listeners from Darwin, Perth, Melbourne, regional Victoria and southern New South Wales. It's time for the editorials on page 10. The first one is Budget Flak grows as PM promises more carve-outs. Business complaints show retrospective tax changes must be fixed. The cave-in, which has been unavoidable since the high tax budget's unfair anomalies and unintended consequences were exposed, has begun. After insisting for a fortnight that any amendments would be narrow, Anthony Albanese disclosed on Monday that Labor's proposed change to the 50% capital gains tax discount will not be confined to the tech sector. The government and Treasury were in talks with the Australian Chamber of Commerce and Industry and the Council of Small Business Organisations, as well as the Tech Council, the Prime Minister said. In addition to a policy position paper after the first round of consultations, a second lot of legislation would follow, he said. But he needs to look beyond the tech and small business sector to wider business. Necessary as an embarrassing backdown will be, and problematic for the deficit unless the costs are offset with spending cuts, Mr. Albanese's move points to poor budget preparation, leaving the government open to criticism from productive parts of the economy. Misguided proposals to increase capital gains tax and alter the treatment of trusts are fatally flawed and will harm businesses of many sizes, sectors and shapes. Australian Industry Group Chief Executive Innes Wilcox writes on Tuesday, "The proposals are far too broad, insufficiently developed and inexplicable," he argues. While tax reform is 2 decades overdue, an argument we've made many times, what is being proposed risks turning into an act of grievous economic self-harm. In 2022-23, about 22,000 companies reported net capital gains, accounting for around a quarter of the $75 billion raised. Those companies structured their investments in light of long-standing and stable tax settings. But the changes to the CGT and trust rules from a business perspective were retrospective, impacting new and existing investments. Unlike portfolio investors, industry engages in direct investment in fixed assets, which are integrated into business operations. Industry is not readily able to relocate capital in response to tax changes in the manner that financial investors can. Unless change were made, companies would pull investments or look elsewhere for growth. Given the need for good profits, investment and productivity, the government must broaden its small business and tech startup consultations to the wider business sector to reduce the budget's negative impact. While important tweaks are vital, the underlying fundamental flaw, as Mr. Wilcox said, is that Labour is taxing up, despite already having some of the highest taxes in the OECD. Australia cannot tax its way to prosperity. Deciding on carve-outs from budget decisions will be hard for Jim Chalmers and Finance Minister Katie Gallagher, but they must not further slug other stakeholders, such as mum and dad investors. There can be no backsliding on grandfathering existing housing investments. As fund manager Jeff Wilson says, the government has underestimated how many Australians affected by CGT and negative gearing changes. This is not a debate about the very wealthy. It's about teachers, nurses, tradies, small business owners, farmers, retirees, professionals and younger Australians who are trying to build financial independence through long-term investment. And charities are alarmed, warning the budget will dry up philanthropy. As the Treasurer struggles to sell his budget, Mr. Albanese's Cabinet Secretary Andrew Charlton, a Chalmers rival and former advisor to Kevin Rudd, has emerged as one of Mr. Albanese's go-to speakers. Jeff Chambers writes, Mr. Albanese is as responsible as Dr. Chalmers for the budget's ideological underpinnings, but it remains to be seen to what extent the wider carve-outs foreshadowed by Mr. Albanese amount to throwing the ambitious Treasurer under the proverbial bus. A budget overhaul would follow other big backdowns, such as the government's initial resistance to a royal commission following the Bondi atrocity and its backflip on taxing unrealised capital gains. Like the budget, those poorly thought out decisions failed due to a lack of well formulated policy. That concludes the first editorial on page 10. Budget flak grows as PM promises more carve outs. And now for the second one.
0: Thank you, Jenny. The second one is headed Teals Pity Party Losing Relevance. Tax reform debate finally has disrupted calm waters of luxury beliefs. The Teals' push to become a political party confirms what has always been obvious and is an admission of vulnerability in the face of shifting political sands. It is also a bow to the impact of changes to the rules for political fundraising that undermine the business model of the Teals' chief benefactor, Simon Holmes-Acourt, Climate 200. The tax reform debate finally has disrupted the calm waters of luxury beliefs inhabited by the Teals to remind the wealthy seat independents who their backers and supporters really are. Claims the Climate 200 backed group is a spontaneous collective of like-minded independents and not a political party has always been a model of insincerity. As Liberal Deputy Leader Jane Hume has observed, they've had the same funding sources, they've had the same campaign teams, they've even worn the same colours, but worse than that, they had the same slogan, and the slogan was about integrity, and that integrity has now simply gone out of the window. On their core values of climate change action and a return to ethics in politics, the Teals have found themselves to be both self-interested and wanting. The voting record shows the non-party Teals have most often aligned themselves with the Greens and a Labour Party government that has made breaking promises an art form and treated freedom of information as a joke. Analysis by the Australian National University in 2025 found the Teals demonstrated high cohesion when voting, on some measures surpassing the level of ideological alignment of major parties. The ANU research said that although afforded more latitude, Teal MPs still voted as a bloc, manifesting a voting behaviour that set them apart from other independents and major parties. The support of disenfranchised former Prime Minister Malcolm Turnbull, who would welcome party status for the Teals, is proof that the Liberal Party interests lie elsewhere. Mr. Turnbull said the Teals would be the obvious people to fill what he said was a vacuum for an alternative centre party. He said he had talked to the Teals publicly about that going back some years. Allegra Spender, who holds Mr. Turnbull's former seat of Wentworth as a Teal, is now flirting with the option of party status. She is alongside Zali Steggall, who took the seat of Warrengar from the former PM Tony Abbott. Ms. Steggall says she is open to evolving and forming a Teal political party, and that staying still is not how you keep winning. To win, you must stand for something and deliver, she said. Ironically, Ms. Steggall has recognised the vulnerability of her own brand at the same time that Mr. Abbott has reclaimed political authority as Liberal Party federal president. Mr. Abbott has wasted no time declaring the era of the Uni Party, in which Labour and the Coalition share policy space on issues such as climate change and migration, is over. Mr. Abbott is challenged with bringing wavering voters back to core Conservative values. The big task may be dealing with the migration of Conservative voters to One Nation, but this will include bringing a tougher focus to dealing with Liberal moderates. Putting the Liberal Party back on the offensive certainly won't include accommodating the convenient wishes of the insincere Teals. And that second editorial was headed, Teals Pity Party Losing Relevance.
1: And the third editorial on page 10 of today's Australian, Victorian ALP Morally Bankrupt. After ruining Australia's second largest economy, the Victorian Labor Party has shown it is morally bankrupt, refusing to condemn Iran at its weekend conference. Led by the dominant socialist left faction, a majority of delegates was unmoved by the theocracy torturing and killing protesters, sponsoring terrorism, its desire to wipe Israel off the map, holding the world to ransom in the Strait of Hormuz, and denying women basic rights. The conference voted down an amendment condemning the Iranian regime's human rights abuses, Rachel Baxendale wrote. But it approved motions opposing the Iran war, denouncing Israel for apartheid in Palestine, and calling for the release of convicted Palestinian terrorist Marwan Barghouti. Barghouti, a leader in the Fatah party, is serving 5 life sentences in Israel after being convicted over his role in attacks during the Second Palestinian Intifada in the early 2000s. Adding to the blight of anti-Semitism that has eroded the nation's social cohesion, the conference voted for a motion opposing apartheid, unlawful detention and torture in Palestine. Jewish Labour co-convener Adam Slonin, who spoke against it, said he did not support every action of Israel's government, nor was he indifferent to Palestinian suffering. But the one-sided motion, he said, largely erased the role of those who killed his cousin on October the 7th, 2023, the role of Hamas, Hezbollah terrorism, Palestinian extremism and internal repression. Nor was the apartheid slur accurate. Arab citizens of Israel vote in the Knesset and serve as judges, doctors, lawyers, journalists and diplomats. Premier Jacinta Allen was right to rebuke the motions opposing the Iran war without denouncing the Tehran regime and calling for the release of Barghouti. And that the third Australian editorial, Victorian ALP, Morally Bankrupt.
2: And now it's time for weather around the nation's capital, beginning with the totally predictable Darwin forecast of sunny and 32. Brisbane, showers and 24. Sydney, showers 23. Canberra, rain and 16. Melbourne, showers and 18. Hobart, rain 14. Adelaide, showers 19. And Perth, mostly sunny, 25. And now we have another page one article. Started with a mop, now he faces being taken to cleaners. It's from Jonathan Mendelson and Pamela Rontatsiokos. David Kelly built his cleaning business from the ground up. Armed with $1,000, a mop and a bucket, he wasn't afraid to roll up his sleeves to handle the grittiest work himself. But 15 years and 40 employees later, a double tax hit from the Labour budget has threatened to leave his life's work in tatters. They stood there 12 months ago and said they weren't going to do this, and now they have, he tells The Australian. If they make it through another term, what's next? They're not looking at tackling big business or large corporations. They're coming after the little guy. Mr. Kelly is just one of the many small businesses whose family retirement plans and asset protection structures will be directly affected by the federal budget's new 30% tax of discretionary trust distributions and capital gains changes. Ultimately, he said, the policy shifts could force his Brisbane-based business to absorb massive restructuring and face a devastating tax bill upon any future sale. We're now on page 4. Mr. Kelly, who takes a salary for $68,000 plus profits in a good year, started cleaning out urinals as a contractor before expanding. I acquired my first contract with a pub, sitting down with a mate watching the Reds win a rugby union grand final and getting chatting, he said. The business is all based on relationships and friends. It started off as myself, my first employee, 12 months later, and grew from there. He's since expanded to clean schools, commercial buildings, medical centres and warehouses. He has just under 40 employees, including casuals and a small team of full-time staff members, and a turnover of $1.8 million. He said he was concerned about the changes with the announcement of a 30% minimum tax on distributions from discretionary family trusts. We grew this business up to benefit the family. The idea was to set up long term, to grow and get into a financial position where we could enjoy the later life without relying on the government to support us. Having a cleaning business, it's not a super saleable asset. You'd be lucky to get 1.5 times profit, you know, on a sale. So the idea of selling the business is always when and if we got to that point, really just to clear out debt. If we were to sell it for, say, $1 million, it would be about $980,000 that would be taxable. It's another $150,000 in tax that we'd have to pay when all we're trying to do is pay off our debt. That's a significant whack. When it came to the changes to trusts and the announcement of 30% minimum tax on distributions, Mr. Kelly said it would add extra costs to his business. I'm 45, I've got time, but we've spent a lot of money setting up these structures and most of it was for asset protection. If someone slips in cleaning, they're going to go for you. We've set up a whole lot of stuff done with trusts for asset protection to protect our investment properties. There will be a cost to setting ourselves up again, stamp duty charges, accounting fees, just to get out of a trust structure. Jennifer Larkings, owner of antique and collectible store Trezors, said the CGT changes were the worst thing ever done. She is considering closing her business of 25 years to avoid being slugged with the tax. They've got their books wrong and they're coming for our money. It's disgusting, she said. Ms. Larking said she did not want to go out of business and was monitoring whether the new changes would be set in place. In 2027, that will be the turning point. If they're going to do that, I'm gone. I'll go overseas and start a business, she said. The vintage shop owner had poured her entire superannuation to start the business 20 years ago. Jeweller Pierre Germani said plans to upscale his business had halted since the budget policy changes. We have always had the intention to grow and expand and upscale. This definitely is going to slow us down until we understand exactly where we stand, the Pierre Diamonds owner said. He noted a decline in customer traffic since the budget, with more customers concerned and worried about spending money on luxurious items. That concludes the article, which was on page 1 and 4, started with just a mop, and now he faces being taken to the cleaners.
0: Now turning to page 2 of The Australian, we have an article headed Diphtheria Outbreak Defies Health Push. It's written by Natasha Robinson, who's the health editor. The number of diphtheria cases in Australia's biggest modern outbreak is rising even as mass public health response rolls out, as questions are asked about how the bacterial disease was able to spread so widely over more than 6 months. The biggest outbreak of diphtheria in Australia since the 1950s has now spread to 247 cases across the Northern Territory, Western Australia, Queensland and South Australia, prompting Commonwealth authorities to declare the spread of the pathogen a communicable disease incident of national significance. The federal government is leading a national crisis response, rolling out a surge workforce to deliver mass adult vaccination boosters across remote Australia. Health Minister Mark Butler said he is extremely concerned cases are continuing to rise. Case numbers are continuing to grow, particularly in the Northern Territory and the north of WA, so we are very concerned about this, Mr. Butler said. We're supporting Aboriginal medical services, who really are the front line here and are deeply trusted in their community, so providing that support will also help containment. The majority of cases diagnosed in the past month have been respiratory diphtheria, which carries a higher risk of death than the skin version. Most of the cases are in the NT, which has been attempting for months to stop the spread of the disease. But Central Australia's major Aboriginal health service, Congress, said it was in the dark when the disease hit Central Australia in March, and the emergence of the respiratory form of the disease sparked alarm, only to learn a small but growing number of clusters had been recorded in the NT and WA since October. John Boffer, the Chief Medical Officer of Public Health at Central Australian Aboriginal Congress, questioned whether the response was swift or aggressive enough when cases first emerged and why public awareness was so low. I think we do need to have a hard look at what happened early and what the response was and how it got to this situation, Dr. Boffer said. I think that's something that needs careful examination once this outbreak is under control. Certainly we got our first case in mid-March in Central Australia, and when I then started making inquiries, I found out there had been cases since October. We need to review whether the response to the early cases was adequate or whether more should have been done early, including testing people across the NT for diphtheria much earlier than we did, and commencing an immunisation programme back then. Declining rates of childhood vaccination are opening up pockets of low immunity to diphtheria. National advice is that adults over 50 are recommended to receive a diphtheria booster if their last vaccine was more than 10 years ago. There is no specific recommendation in the federal government's Australian Immunisation Handbook relating to Aboriginal people and boosters. The vast majority of those infected in this diphtheria outbreak are Indigenous. Dr. Boffer said adult diphtheria booster vaccines were not routinely offered in remote Australian clinics prior to this outbreak. Diphtheria was a disease that everyone thought had gone and wouldn't come back, and so there was more proactive advice about tetanus and pertussis boosters than there was about diphtheria prior to this outbreak, he said. It certainly wasn't until this outbreak right up there on the radar screen as an immunisation we need to be vigilant about and be on top of in its own right. It is now. And that article from page 2 was Diphtheria Outbreak Defies Health Push.
1: To page 5, Coalition backs schools to hire and fire staff based on faith. And this is from Natasha Beta, the education editor. The Coalition has defended religious freedom in schools and pinned soaring private school fees on the federal government's inflationary public spending. Unveiling the Coalition's private schooling policy, opposition education spokesman Julian Lisa has defended the right of religious schools to discriminate on the grounds of religious belief. Criticising Labor and the Greens for consistently attacking religious freedom and religious schools, Mr. Lisa backed legal rights for private schools to hire and fire teachers and enrol students based on religious doctrine. Unlike Labor, we will never indulge the fantasies of the Law Reform Commission, who wanted to attack your very identity as Christian schools, he said in a speech to Christian Schools Australia on Monday night. We believe in parental choice, institutional autonomy, freedom of religion, and that schools with a faith mission should be able to remain genuinely faithful to that mission. Religious freedom is about allowing schools not just to teach, but to model the doctrines of their faith without the threat of litigation. Religious schools want to educate, not litigate. The Australian Law Reform Commission recommended in 2024 that religious schools lose their Sex Discrimination Act exemption, which allows them to expel LGBTI students or sack teachers on the grounds of their sexuality, gender identity, or marital status. Teachers can be dismissed for being divorced or living with an unmarried partner, or if they are transgender or homosexual. The Commission had advised the federal government to amend the Fair Work Act to permit faith-based schools to give preference to hiring teachers who share their faith. The Albanese government shelved the changes after failing to reach bipartisan agreement with the coalition. Mr. Lisa, who is Jewish,

0: in the afterlife, he told the Christian school's dinner. What it does show you is that as a person of faith and as a beneficiary of Christian education, I understand the importance of Christian education to a free society. The Coalition will fight for parents to have the right to choose authentic, caring Christian communities where students can learn and experience the marriage of faith and reason in accordance with the faith of their family. Mr. Lisa also defended tax deductions for donations to school building funds, a proposal floated and then abandoned by the Albanese government. He said independent schools deserve praise for educating 22,538 Aboriginal and Torres Strait Islander students and 187,300 students with a disability, while keeping tuition fees at an average of $6,060 per year. Unlike Labor, we don't think your families are part of a privileged elite, he said. Unlike the Greens, we don't believe you are a leech on public education, wealthy or overfunded. We know many families sending their children to your schools come from low socioeconomic backgrounds and make real sacrifices for their children's education because they value the type of education you provide. Mr. Lisa blamed Labor's inflation, taxes and regulation for a 21% jump in education costs since the Albanese government won power in 2022. We know this cost price inflation is ultimately borne by parents, he said. Energy prices, insurance premiums, land and capital costs, regulatory complexities, he says, make it more expensive to deliver a high-quality education. A failure to keep a lid on those costs through endless government spending and increases in regulatory complexity ultimately just makes it harder for families who are doing the right thing. One in three students attends a private school in Australia, with 20% in Catholic schools and 17.2% in independent schools, as more families drift away from the public system. The proportion of students enrolled in government schools has fallen from 66.9% 20 years ago to 62.8% last year. And that article from page 5, Coalition backs schools to hire and fire staff based on faith.
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7: And from the Adelaide studios, we extend a warm welcome to listeners from Darwin, Perth, Melbourne, regional Victoria and southern New South Wales. The following readings will be taken from the Australian Financial Review, Tuesday the 26th. The first one, Santos Venture caught in the crosshairs. This is from Peter Kerr, Ryan Kropp and Angela McDonald-Smith. Gas exporters may be forced to invest in domestic gas suppliers or buy the uncontracted volumes of their peers to meet their obligations under

0: the Albanese government's proposed gas reservation scheme. A draft framework for the reservation system released by the government on Monday confirms it will require producers to sell the equivalent of 20% of their LNG exports into the local market. The policy has raised alarm among gas exporters, in particular Santos GLNG venture in Queensland, which has contracts in place with foreign buyers for 100% of its gas. But the extent of that impact remains unclear, even as Resources Minister Madeleine King said all exporters, even those that are fully contracted, would be expected to supply the local market. She said there were ways to achieve that goal without breaching the contracts struck with customers in Japan, Korea, China, and other key markets for Australian LNG. All exporters will have a commitment to the domestic market. That is a really important principle of what we are trying to achieve, and that goes alongside the commitment that no one will be forced to break existing contracts, King said. There are many ways an exporter can meet the domestic supply obligations, and that might be whether they invest in existing domestic-only providers, or they buy the excess of other exporters, or they account for their other domestic supplies in other parts of the nation. The suggestion that exporters buy the excess gas of their rivals could force a venture such as GLNG to buy the uncontracted volumes of a rival Queensland exporter like Shell, or potentially of domestic-only producers such as Beach Energy. But Santos on Monday said any such requirement would contradict the assurances that Prime Minister Anthony Albanese and King had made to major LNG trading partners in Asia that existing export contracts would not be impacted by the gas reserve. The design framework very clearly states that existing contracts will be respected, a Santos spokeswoman said. Therefore, we anticipate no interference with the performance of our existing contracts. She said Santos and its export partners, which include Korea Gas Corporation, Malaysia's Petronas and France's Total Energies, fully expect that ministers will do what they say. We will apply for export permits to fully meet our minimum contract commitments from the resources at developed to meet them without any additional financial or other penalty, which would amount to interference in the performance of those existing contracts, she said. Still, MST Marquee Energy analyst Saul Kovonik said the policy clearly has GLNG in its crosshairs. He said GLNG will need to show it has been unable to buy gas from neighbouring LNG projects to meet its domestic supply obligation before it can get that obligation reduced. The other two Queensland LNG exporters, that's Origin Energy's AP LNG and Shell's QC LNG, would make open offers of gas to GLNG, leaving any GLNG claim that it has been unable to source gas as untenable, Kovonik suggested. The peak body for the sector, Australian Energy Producers, said the draft framework for the reservation system had deepened industry concerns that the scheme would undermine investment in new gas supply and damage the country's standing as a reliable export partner. AEP Chief Executive Samantha McCullough said it imposes complex and opaque compliance obligations, threatens existing export contracts, and entrenches oversupply in the domestic market that would crimp investment. It will also send a concerning signal to key trade and investment partners, including Japan, South Korea, Malaysia, and Singapore, which have been given repeated assurances from Prime Minister Anthony Albanese that LNG contracts will not be impacted, McCullough said. How the system will impact LNG exporters in the Northern Territory and Western Australia also remains unclear, even after Western Australian Premier Roger Cook said the state would not be affected. WA gas exporters like Woodside are already required to provide 15% of their volumes to the domestic market, and King hinted those would count toward the volumes they needed to provide under the national initiative. Feedback on the proposed system, which Climate Change and Energy Minister Chris Bowen said would protect Australian consumers from global energy price spikes, is due by June the 30th. And that concludes the article. Well, it was headlined on page one, but was actually published on page three. Santos Venture caught in the crosshairs.
1: And the next article from the Australian Financial Review starts on page one and continues to page four. It's headed, "More Tax Cuts Doable, Chalmers. PM confirms small business exemptions to CGT." And it's written by Philip Currie, the political editor. Treasurer Jim Chalmers has flagged taking a larger tax cut to the next election than the $250 rebate announced on Budget Day. Amid criticism, the budget is struggling for support because there are no obvious winners to offset the anger over changes to capital gains tax, trusts and negative gearing. As Anthony Albanese confirmed, small business exemptions to the capital gains tax increase would extend beyond the tax sector. The Treasurer, in an interview with the Australian Financial Review, contended the budget would be good for productivity. "We've had a quarter of a century now of the tax system, encouraging the misallocation of investment and resources in our economy. And we've had a two and a half decade productivity problem in our economy as well," he said. "And so what we are trying to do is to encourage people to make investments because of good economic outcomes, not necessarily just good tax outcomes." This contradicts assertions by business and economists that abolishing the 50% capital gains tax discount and replacing it with a version of the pre-1999 indexation system linked to inflation for all asset classes would hurt productivity. Economist Richard Holden called the change a productivity tax because businesses which grew the fastest above the rate of inflation would be taxed harder. And I'm now reading from page four. "The technology and startup sectors, which are current negotiating carve-outs, argue the changes could almost double the tax bill for some founders when they sell their businesses, potentially deterring investment and undermining productivity." Asked if he should have been more upfront about the actual tax cut the government will take to the next election to ameliorate some of the criticism, Chalmers acknowledged there would be scope to announce an increase to the annual $250 working Australians tax offset, or WATO, which salary earners will first receive at the end of 2027-28, and which will be funded from the proceeds of the tax increases. "We have set up the architecture to give governments, including this one, the flexibility and the architecture to provide tax relief in a number of different ways," he said. He said the WATO plus other tax cuts already delivered or in the pipeline demonstrates the willingness and enthusiasm for this government to cut income taxes when we can afford to do that in the most responsible way. Former Treasury Secretary Martin Parkinson, who worked on both the 1986 Keating tax reforms and the Howard government's introduction of the GST, said this budget was struggling because there was not a big enough tax cut to offset those who would lose out. "You've got to do big reform and have everyone winning and losing a bit. If you have some people losing and not a sense that they're winning, you just get very concentrated opposition of the sort that we're seeing," he told the ABC. Earlier on Monday, the Prime Minister said the WATO, as well as unrelated $1,000 standard deduction for salary earners, will be held hostage to the increased capital gains tax and negative gearing curbs by all being included in the same bill to be introduced on Thursday. The government plans to ram it through Parliament by July 2nd. The bill containing core measures will be introduced to Parliament on Thursday. The tactic of tying the popular measures, the $250 a year working Australians tax offset and the $1,000 standard deduction, to the controversial elements, the CGT increase and negative gearing curbs, is a time-worn tactic to wedge the opposition. If the coalition votes against the bill, as it intends to do, it will be accused of opposing tax cuts, something confirmed by Chalmers. We will learn on Thursday whether they have learned anything from the last election, he said. But the actual details of carve-outs will be legislated in a second tranche of bills after the first one has passed. Albanese indicated the breadth of possible small business exemptions by revealing the Treasury was consulting the Council of Small Business Organisations, the Australian Chamber of Commerce and Industry and the Tech Council. There is growing unrest on the Labour backbench, underpinned by a view all start-up businesses should be exempt and that the government should not be picking winners. Chalmers was tight-lipped on how many exemptions there would be. He was loath to commit to COSBOA's request to lift the Treasury definition of a small business above a turnover of $2 million. Businesses under this threshold are automatically exempt from CGT. COSBOA Chief Executive Sky Capuccio said the $2 million had not been updated since 2007, whereas the Australian Tax Office small business definition is $10 million. The underlying concern is we will have businesses with turnover between the $2 million and $10 million mark that will face a tax disincentive to grow. Chalmers was lukewarm. We try and give consideration to the feedback that we receive, and we try not to kind of knock it off unnecessarily. But it's an important opportunity to remind people that there are currently four concessions and carve-outs for small businesses in the CGT system. The fate of the legislation rests with the Greens. We have already indicated they will pass it by describing it as a step in the right direction. However, the minor party will not decide until it has seen the legislation on Wednesday whether it will insist on a Senate inquiry before waving it through the upper house. Opposition leader Angus Taylor said the legislation could not be saved by more generous carve-outs for businesses. These toxic taxes are Labour's, don't need a carve-out. They need an axe. And that article from page 1 and 4 was More Tax Cuts Doable, Chalmers.
2: We move now to the Financial Review's editorial, and today it's on page 30. Trump's drive to end wars strikes Iranian roadblock. It takes a remarkable amount of hubris to look at conflicts around the world and promise a quick fix. Yet, 16 months into his second term, US President Donald Trump continues to peddle the quixotic claim that he can end all global wars. For all his hyperbole, untangling decades of deeply entrenched geopolitical hatred was always a tall order. As Trump should know, wars are easy to start, but far harder to end. Take the Russian invasion of Ukraine, for instance. It continues to rage on with no end in sight, 4 years and 3 months after the hostilities started. Efforts between Washington, Kyiv, and Moscow to broker a peace plan have fallen into a stalemate. Partly to blame for this gridlock is America's and the rest of the world's attention on the war in Iran, which resulted in Tehran's closure of the Strait of Hormuz and a spike in oil prices. That has destabilised global supply chains and contributed to inflationary pressures almost everywhere. Finally, after weeks of back and forth, America and Iran have agreed in principle to wind down the war through a memorandum of understanding. Notable details include Tehran agreeing to reopen the Strait of Hormuz and potentially suspend its highly enriched uranium program in exchange for the US lifting its naval blockade and some sanction waivers to allow Iran to sell oil freely. However, we shouldn't be too optimistic about a possible armistice. If anything, negotiations are still in their first innings. The tougher issues are yet to be fleshed out. It's uncertain whether the MOU, which refers to a ceasefire between Israel and the Iran-backed Hezbollah in Lebanon, can truly tame the worst instincts of either Israel or Hezbollah. Crucially, there's the unanswered question of whether the agreement will successfully temper Iran's nuclear ambitions. How the uranium stockpile is to be disposed of remains a sticking point. Uranium is a critical nuclear fuel that can be used to construct a nuclear bomb if enriched to high levels. Iranian state media and officials assert Tehran hasn't made any commitments concerning handing over nuclear stockpiles, dismantling equipment, shuttering facilities, or even pledging not to build a nuclear bomb. The issue cuts to the core of Trump's Iran war. The president has repeatedly insisted the threat of Iran's nuclear program was the catalyst for America and Israel launching missile attacks on Tehran in early February. The president has long made clear his disdain for the 2015 Accord, a Barack Obama-era pact that eased Western sanctions on Tehran in exchange for limits on its nuclear program. The president may be underestimating the difficulty of pursuing a better deal than his predecessor. While much of its nuclear sites remain under rubble, there's every possibility that Iran is developing enrichment clandestinely, as its history would suggest. Any deal, therefore, would need to go beyond just addressing enrichment and stockpiles and articulate rules that empower inspectors to understand Iran's current capabilities and prevent the country from secretly developing a weapon. Without addressing those concerns, it won't matter how much Washington bombards Iran, how long an enrichment moratorium lasts, or what happens to the country's highly enriched uranium. To be fair to the president, getting Iran's buy-in will be incredibly tough, as the current negotiations already demonstrate. But the Trump administration's failure to properly articulate its objectives and secure the strait from the outset has diminished public confidence in the president's abilities. Trump's initial promises of regime change are now a long distant memory. The president confronts bleak approval ratings just months out from the November midterms and congressional efforts to curb his war powers. He also faces mounting criticism from Democrats who say his deal offers little beyond Obama's nuclear deal, and hawkish conservatives over his perceived willingness to compromise with Iran. If Trump botches these negotiations, he risks cementing a legacy, not as the president who ended wars, but the one who prolonged them. And that, the Financial Review's editorial, Trump's drive to end wars strikes Iranian roadblock.
0: Our next article was flagged on page one and published on page six. It's from Paul Karp. Bondi event lacked police counter-terror check. Policing at the Hanukkah event that targeted in the Bondi massacre was decided at the local level without counter-terrorism input, prompting the New South Wales Police to concede in retrospect a counter-terrorism assessment would have been a good idea. The Hanukkah by the Sea event on December the 14th, 2025, was given a lower level of security than had been requested by Jewish groups when police assigned it the status of a community event rather than a public one, the Royal Commission on Anti-Semitism and Social Cohesion heard on Monday. The Commission on Monday began its second block of public hearings where Counsel Assisting Richard Lancaster SC began probing intelligence, security and policing issues related to the attack and the lead up to it. Lancaster said the Commission would call a witness known as ABQ, the New South Wales Police Superintendent, who was the commander of the Eastern Suburbs Police Area Command, to give evidence. But it would not call ABV, the operations inspector, who would say ABQ decided on the level of police resourcing for the event. Royal Commissioner Virginia Bell had not required ABV to give evidence in the light of information provided by New South Wales Police and for reasons that will not be placed on the public record. But ABQ would give evidence that she agreed with ABV's decision and took no steps to intervene, Lancaster said. Bell said in her interim report, Jewish private security group CSG emailed New South Wales Police on December the 8th to warn the risk of a terror attack was likely at several upcoming Jewish events, including Hanukkah by the Sea, and request a deployment of resources for the entirety of the event. Despite that warning, Lancaster said there was no evidence any agency had any actual knowledge or specific information to suggest there might be an armed attack. In that sense, it was a surprise attack, he said. Lancaster said the evidence would show that there were four police officers at Archer Park when the shooting began. Within 29 seconds of that happening, 11 people were shot, 10 of them fatally. Three police officers were shot and injured during the attack. Within 5 minutes, 11 officers were on the scene and specialist police commands were deployed, Lancaster said. The first shooter was shot and killed, and the second alleged shooter was shot and apprehended around 7 minutes and 41 seconds after the start of the shooting, he said. New South Wales Police Assistant Commissioner Leanne McCusker told the commission no counter-terrorism assessment was created for the event because they are generally only done for five events a year, including Jewish High Holy Days. Asked in retrospect if an assessment should have been done, she replied, "Yes, I do think it's a good idea. It ensures the current threat environment is provided for that particular event." A CSG witness, identified only as ABO, said the December the 8th warning to police said there were unprecedented levels of vilification and anti-Semitic incidents directed at Jewish people, and that the public nature of the event may create conditions for lone actor attacks inspired by jihadist propaganda. CSG New South Wales Chief Operating Officer ABP said there were two phone calls on December the 8th, and either December the 10th or 11th, in which he believed he raised the need for static police presence. Earlier on Monday, ASIO Director General Mike Burgess said the country's terrorism threat level was lowered to possible in November 2022 due to a downturn in counterterrorism work after Islamic State was defeated in 2019. Burgess said espionage and foreign interference were the principal security concern at that time, but terrorism was still an enduring threat. At no time do I believe we had any serious inquiries left uninquired or uninvestigated in counterterrorism, he said. The terror threat level was raised to probable in August 2024 in response to a number of threats, including Islamic extremism, he said, Israel's military action in Gaza in response to Hamas October 7, 2023 attack was a factor, but it wasn't the direct reason for the increase in terror threat. Unchecked anti-Semitism was normalised and gave more permission for violence at that time, he said. Bell's interim report noted ASIO and other agencies' overall budgets grew between 2020 and 2025, but the proportion spent on counter-terrorism significantly declined. But Burgess said at no time did he consider ASIO was under-resourced and it was adequately resourced for counter-terrorism. He said ASIO was not leaving serious matters untreated or uninvestigated. We are not all-seeing and all-knowing. Burgess said ASIO's holiday assessment referred to anti-Semitic violence in the section on violent protest, but not in relation to terrorism risk. He said there was no credible intelligence to say an attack was being planned, so ASIO judged that a violent protest was a more likely risk to Jewish Australians than terrorism. And that concludes the article on page 6 by Paul Karp, Bondi Event Lacked Police Counter-Terror Check.
1: And the next article on page 3 is Abdul quits NRL to run tennis. The article is written by Sam Buckingham-Jones. NRL Chief Executive Andrew Abdo has resigned mid-season to lead Tennis Australia, leaving Rugby League Chair Peter Vlandis as Acting Executive Chairman from July, as the code prepares for a blockbuster television rights deal to secure its next half decade. Vlandis, who chairs the Australian Rugby League Commission and is also Chief Executive of Racing New South Wales, will take 4 months of long service leave from the racing role from July 15, when Abdo steps down. The truth is, it's never a good time to leave, Abdo told a press conference on Monday afternoon. Opportunities in sport come around rarely. The game is scratching the surface of what is possible, and there is literally no limit to where this game will go. I will be cheering from the side. Tennis Australia has been on the lookout for a new chief executive after Craig Tiley stepped down in February after 13 years to become head of the US Tennis Association. When the current CEO resigned, I said to Andrew, "Be prepared, you're going to get a phone call from Tennis Australia, because if they want the best CEO in Australia, that's you," Flandis said. It's an international competition. He gets to travel to Wimbledon, New York, Paris. I mean, I can offer him Manly and Papua New Guinea. It's the ultimate in a sporting administrator's career. Abdo took charge of the NRL in April 2020 and helped the league navigate the competition's COVID-enforced shutdown and subsequent resumption that May. Under Vlandis and Abdo, the NRL has executed its daring plan to open the season with matches in Las Vegas, a deal that runs out after 2027. The code's balance sheet has grown significantly, with revenue edging close to the $1 billion mark and a $64.8 million profit for the year to September 2025. It has also spent tens of millions on property as a way to diversify revenue reliance on broadcast and gambling. And that article from page 3 was Abdo quits NRL to run tennis.
0: And that concludes our articles from the Australian Financial Review. Just a quick recap on the weather around the nation. Darwin's maximum today, 32. Brisbane, 24. Sydney, 23, Canberra, 16, Melbourne, 18, Hobart, 14, Adelaide, 19, and Perth, 25 degrees. And our readings are concluded for Tuesday, the 26th of May. I'm Jenny Dyster, and reading with me were Lexi Osborne and Richard Conn. Our panel operator was me, that's Jenny Dyster, and our editors were me, and Osborne. Yeah. This program is produced in our Adelaide studios and can be heard regularly at this time here on Vision Australia Radio, VA Radio on digital, and online at varadio.org.

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4: Well, good afternoon and welcome to the Online Review on Vision Australia Radio Network. My name's Marianne Maloney and reading with me today is Valerie Ward. And Marilyn Bednar has prepared today's program for us. Today's articles are compiled from some well-known and reputable online news and information sources from Australia and around the world. Coming up first, in the first half of the program, we look at world news and here are some of the headlines. The US pauses Taiwan weapons sale over Iran war, acting Navy boss says. Guzman E. Gomez faces class action from US workers over closed stores. And China launches the Shenzhou 23. Astronauts into space amid new race to the moon. And now I'll hand you over to Valerie to start us off.
5: Thanks, Marianne. And yes, our first article, China launches Shenzhou 23 astronauts into space amid new race to moon. And this appeared on the ABC with Reuters on May the 25th. China has launched three astronauts into space as part of efforts towards its goal of landing a crew on the moon by 2030. The Shenzhou 23 vessel launched at 11:08 p.m. on Sunday local time using the Long March 2F Y-23 carrier rocket from Jiquan Satellite Launch Center in northwest China. Payload specialist Lai Kai-ying, a former Hong Kong police inspector who has a doctoral degree in computer forensics, is the first astronaut from the city to take part in a Chinese space mission. The other crew members are commander Zhu Zhangju and pilot Zhang Jihuan, both from the astronaut division of the People's Liberation Army. China launches mission amid US space race to the moon. One of the three astronauts will stay on the Tiangong space station for a year in one of China's longest space missions ever, but short of the 14.5-month record set by a Russian cosmonaut in 1995. The astronaut would be decided later, depending on the progress of the mission, the China Manned Space Agency said on Saturday. State media reported the astronaut's mission was to explore human adaptability and performance limits in long-duration spaceflight environments. China sent astronauts to its space station almost a dozen times. However, this launch comes amid a new race to the moon, this time between Beijing and Washington. The United States has warned about what it alleges are Beijing's plans to colonize and mine lunar territory and resources. Beijing has strongly rejected those claims. NASA is seeking to achieve a crewed moon landing in 2028, 2 years ahead of China. The US aims to establish a long-term lunar presence as a stepping stone to eventual human exploration of Mars. In April, four NASA astronauts made an historic trip around the moon as part of the Artemis II mission, flying farther from Earth than anyone before in the world's first crewed lunar mission in half a century. On Friday, Elon Musk's SpaceX made a largely successful uncrewed test flight of its next-generation Starship rocket, which is designed to enable more frequent Starlink satellite launches and to send future NASA missions to the moon. China, with less than 4 years until its 2030 deadline, faces a tall order of developing entirely new hardware and software specific to its lunar mission, proving it's mission ready. That will ensure its astronauts, used to the relative safety of Tiangong in low Earth orbit, can safely make the riskier transition to the moon's surface. China's Shenzhou missions have been sending trios of astronauts to the station for six-month stays since 2021. The Chinese Space Agency is training two Pakistani astronauts, one of whom could join an expected mission to Tiangong this year on a short-duration basis. The previous mission, Shenzhou 22, was launched ahead of schedule in November to return three Chinese astronauts to Earth after their Shenzhou 20 vessel was damaged by space debris in orbit. China has only sent robots to the moon, but its successive Shenzhou missions have highlighted the country's rapidly improving space capabilities. In June 2024, China used robots to become the first country to recover lunar samples from the moon's far side. A successful crewed landing before 2030 would boost China's plans to establish, with Russia, a permanent base on the moon by 2035. The Chinese lunar program's chief scientist, Wu Weiren, has said Beijing's public timeline is intentionally conservative. Over the past year, Beijing has been carrying out safety tests of hardware developed for the 2030 mission, including heavy-lift Long March 10 rockets, the Mengzhou spacecraft and the Lanyu lunar lander. The Shenzhou 23 flight will execute the first autonomous rapid rendezvous and docking procedure with the core module of Tiangong in preparation for the 2030 mission, which hinges on an automated lunar orbit rendezvous between the Mengzhou capsule and the Lanyu lander. Scientists will also study the physiological effects of radiation exposure, bone density loss, and psychological stress in space for the extended duration of the Shenzhou 23 mission. Beijing is already conducting the world's first human artificial embryo experiment in space, having sent samples of human stem cells to the Shenzhou 22 crew on the Tiangong this month, state media reported. The experiment is intended to study the long-term residence, survival and reproduction of human beings in space. And that was China launches Shenzhou 23 astronauts into space amid new race to moon. And that appeared in ABC with Reuters May the 25th.
4: Now we're going to Deutsche Welle with Reuters EFE AFP from May the 25th by Matt Ford, and it's titled Cuba Receives China Rice Shipment Amid US Threats and Blackouts. Cuba took delivery of 15,000 tons of rice donated by China on Sunday when the first of several promised shipments arrived at the port of Havana, helping to somewhat alleviate acute shortages of the Caribbean island. This noble gesture of solidarity will reach millions of consumers throughout all the provinces, in addition to our health and education institutions, Cuban President Miguel Díaz-Canel wrote on social media. The heartfelt ties of friendship and cooperation that unite Cuba and China are strengthened in crucial moments, he said. China's ambassador, Huo Xin, said Cuban television that deliveries represent the largest food aid from China to Cuba in recent years. The shipment is the first batch of 60,000 tons of rice that Beijing has pledged to help combat a dire economic situation in the communist country, which has only been exacerbated since the United States toppled Venezuelan President Nicolas Maduro in January and halted exports of oil from Venezuela to Cuba. Cuba faces blackouts amid economic crisis. On Sunday, up to 64% of Cuba was set to be subjected to simultaneous blackouts, according to data from the state-run Electric Union, or the UNE, compiled by the Spanish EFE news agency. The Cuban government has recently acknowledged that the island's energy situation is acute, critical, and extremely tense, with some blackouts in the capital Havana lasting 22 hours or more. Last week, a record was set when 70% of Cuban territory was simultaneously without power during the moment of highest energy consumption. This week, the impact of these outages has fluctuated between 58% and 65% of the island. The Havana government has called the current US oil embargo, which has been imposed on top of a general US trade embargo in place since 1962, genocidal, and has accused Washington of suffocating the island. Cuba requires approximately 100,000 barrels of oil per day to meet its energy needs, only about 40,000 of which are supplied by domestic production. Various independent studies estimate that between $8 billion and $10 billion would be required to revitalize the Cuban energy system. U.S. threats against Cuba. Meanwhile, U.S. President Donald Trump's administration continues to step up political pressure on Cuba, pushed by hardline Cuban Americans in Florida, who have called for U.S.-instigated regime changes in their homeland for decades. But ousting Díaz-Canel is unlikely to be as straightforward as the operation to remove Maduro in Venezuela in January, not least due to the lack of obvious alternative. The security apparatus in Cuba has systematically dismantled every alternative or potentially alternative power source. Orlando Perez, an expert on U.S. Latin American relations from the University of North Texas in Dallas, told the Reuters news agency. The Cuban military is also a more cohesive and ideologically entrenched fighting force than Venezuela's, and more likely to resist foreign intervention. Havana is also seen as more advanced in the fields of surveillance and intelligence after years of cooperation with the Soviet Union during the Cold War and more recently with China. And that was Cuba receives China rice shipment amid US threats and blackouts. That was taken from the Deutsche Welle with assistance from Reuters, EFE and AFP, and was published on May the 25th by Matt Ford.
5: Also from Deutsche Welle, May the 25th, and written by Carl Sexton, peacekeeping missions at risk due to cuts, tensions report. International peacekeeping missions are in peril due to global geopolitical deadlock, funding issues, and declining personnel numbers. The Stockholm International Peace Research Institute, or SIPRI, said Monday. Missions managed by the United Nations have been particularly affected, a SIPRI study said. The analysis found that just under 79,000 personnel were deployed in international peacekeeping missions at the end of 2025, its lowest point in 25 years and 49% lower than in 2016. A perfect storm. If things continue in this way, we could see a dramatic weakening of multilateral conflict management and the near-complete sidelining of institutions like the United Nations, said Yair van der Linde, SIPRI's Director of Peace Operations and Conflict Management Programme. The result is likely to be more conflicts, and these conflicts are likely to have even graver impacts on civilians as states abandon long-established norms, van der Linde added. He said the peacekeeping crisis was due to a perfect storm of funding, political and geopolitical factors. The UN has had to make deep cuts to personnel numbers after large donor countries failed to meet their financial commitments, SIPRI said, resulting in a $2 billion or 1.7 billion euro funding shortfall. Under President Donald Trump, the US has slashed its aid programs and looked to dial back its commitments to international organizations and institutions such as the UN and the World Health Organization. The study also said hardline demands and veto threats from permanent members of the UN Security Council had complicated decisions on renewing operation mandates. As an example, it pointed to the US demanding an end to the UN's interim force in Lebanon, or UNIFIL, despite repeated violations of a ceasefire between Israel and Lebanon. Broad support for peacekeeping operations remains. SIPRI warned that the mounting operational challenges facing the UN mean that international crisis responses are increasingly taking the form of unilateral, bilateral, and ad hoc arrangements that are often more militarized and more directly influenced by the self-interest of the states involved. But despite the challenges, the collapse of the international peacekeeping and conflict management system is not a foregone conclusion. SIPRI senior researcher Claudia Pfeiffer-Cruz said, pointing to broad support for the missions across the UN. There is evidently widespread support for UN peace operations in principle, she said. However, to sustain multilateral conflict management, states will need to go beyond expressions of support. They'll need to provide predictable funding and create enough political space to enable effective multilateral responses. And that was peacekeeping missions at risk due to cuts, tensions. and it appeared in Deutsche Welle on May the 25th and was written by Carl Sexton.
4: And staying with Deutsche Welle and cooperation with AFP and AP, DPA and Reuters, is Turkish police evict ousted CHP leaders from party house headquarters, and it's written by Louis Oleofsi. Turkish right police on Sunday forced their way into the headquarters of Turkey's main opposition party, using tear gas and rubber bullets to evict its ousted leadership in Ankara. The move followed a court ruling on Thursday that nullified the 2023 election of Özgür Özel as chairperson of the Republic People's Party, known as the CHP. The court suspended Özel and members of the party's executive board and temporarily reinstated the former chairman, Kemal Kılıçdaroğlu. Özel's ousted CHP leadership rejected the ruling as a judicial coup and vowed to remain day and night at the party's Ankara headquarters. Kılıçdaroğlu's backers tried to take over the building. On Sunday, Kılıçdaroğlu's supporters tried to force entry into the building before police stepped in and took control of the building. Some people tried to block them, but officers ultimately managed to evict those who remained inside. The Republican People's Party will from now on be on the streets or in the squares, Özel said as he was forced out of the building. The CHP has lodged an appeal against Thursday's ruling with Turkey's Supreme Court, but legal experts say a ruling could take over a year. Court decision, a severe blow to the CHP. Kılıçdaroğlu led the party for 13 years without winning a national election. By contrast, Özel secured a decisive victory over President Recep Tayyip Erdogan's AKP in the 2024 municipal polls in his first race as leader. Özel called on Saturday for a new party congress to be held as soon as possible, while Kılıçdaroğlu said a congress would be held at an appropriate time. The next national election is set for 2028, but Erdogan can call an early vote. His main challenger, Istanbul Mayor Ekrem İmamoğlu, a CHP member, has been imprisoned since March last year and is on trial on corruption charges. And that was Turkish police evict ousted CHP leaders from the party headquarters. That was taken from Deutsche Welle on May the 25th. And the reporter was Louis Oleofsi.
5: US pauses Taiwan weapon sale over Iran war, acting Navy boss says. This article appeared in the ABC with AFP and AP on May the 22nd. Arms sales to Taiwan had been put on pause to ensure the American military has sufficient munitions for its Iran operations, according to the US Navy's acting secretary. When asked about the stalled $19.6 billion weapons purchase by Taiwan, Acting Secretary Hung Kao told a congressional hearing that right now we're doing a pause in order to make sure we have the munitions we need for epic fury, which we have plenty. But we're just making sure we have everything. Then the foreign military sales will continue when the administration deems necessary. The US State Department and the Pentagon did not immediately respond to requests for comment on Mr. Cao's remarks. American politicians approved the $19.6 billion arms sale to Taiwan in January, although the deal cannot proceed until Mr. Trump formally submits it to U.S. Congress. Taiwan's presidential office spokeswoman, Karen Kuo, said there was no information indicating that the U.S. intends to make any adjustments to this arms sale. A Chinese foreign ministry spokesman told a news conference on Friday that Beijing's position of resolute opposition to U.S. arms sales to China's Taiwan region is consistent, clear, and firm. U.S. President Donald Trump has not committed to following through with the sale, raising concerns over his commitment to support for Taiwan. The United States recognizes only Beijing, but under U.S. law is required to provide weapons to the self-ruled democracy for its defense. China has sworn to take the island and has not ruled out using force, ramping up military pressure in recent years. Ahead of his visit last week to China, Mr. Trump said he would speak with Chinese President Xi Jinping about the arms sale, a departure from Washington's previous insistence that it will not consult Beijing on the matter. From a red carpet welcome to a high-profile tech entourage and a pointed reference to Taiwan, here are the main takeaways from Donald Trump's meeting with Xi Jinping in China. But after the visit, Mr. Trump said he made no commitments to Mr. Xi about Taiwan and would be making a determination on the arms sales over the next fairly short period of time. Mr. Trump's administration also authorized a separate $15.4 billion weapons package for Taipei in December, but it has yet to move forward. And that was U.S. pauses Taiwan weapons sale over Iran war, acting Navy boss says. It appeared in the ABC with AFP and AP on May the 22nd.
4: And Guzman y Gomez face class action from U.S. workers over closed stores. And this is taken from The Guardian International from May the 25th. And it's written by Jonathan Barrett, who is the business editor. American workers at Guzman y Gomez shuttered U.S. stores have launched a class action lawsuit against the Mexican-themed Australian fast food chain over allegations staff were terminated without adequate pay or notice. The legal claim, filed in the U.S. Federal Trials Court in Illinois, was sparked by GYG's decision last week to immediately close its string of Chicago stores after giving up on its highly vaunted plans to expand in the U.S. Workers say they first heard about the imminent closures on the 21st of May via an internal message posted on the company's message platform. According to the lawsuit filed by Chicago firm,

0: consideration, we have made the difficult decision to exit the US market. This means we will be closing all our restaurants from today. The class action claims that GYG was required under federal and state laws to provide 60 days advanced written notice before conducting a mass layoff. It is seeking pay and benefits for up to 60 days for every affected employee, estimated by the law firm to number more than 500, and is seeking a trial by jury. GYG was contacted for comment. The Australian listed food chain has recorded significant growth in its home country and now boasts one of the fastest growing fast food networks in the country. It ranked among the top 10 biggest fast food chains in Australia, according to store numbers. But its plans to break into a US market, already rich with Mexican food and established competitors, including Chipotle and Fish, officially ended this week amid mounting losses. Analysts have described the US market as a graveyard for Australian fast food chains, after failed expansion attempts by Crust Pizza and Oporto. Last week, GYG listed 8 stores in its US network, all of which were located in the wider Chicago area. Its US website now reads, "All GYG USA restaurants permanently closed." The class action has 2 named plaintiffs, both of whom have been baristas who were promoted to shift leaders. One earned US $21 an hour and the other $23 an hour, according to the claim. Neither received the required notice nor required compensation, according to the class action allegations. While the legal action names GYG's US entity as the defendant, it argues that the US operations and GYG Australia constituted a single integrated enterprise and employer, expanding the liability. And that was Guzman y Gomez, Face Class Action from US Workers Over the Closed Stores, and was taken from The Guardian International on May the 25th and written by Jonathan Barrett. Well, I'm Vision, you're listening to Vision Australia Radio and Online Review, and we'll be back after a short break.
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0: Well, welcome back. It's just on 28 minutes before 1 o'clock. And coming up in this next half of the program, the federal government bails out Rex's multi-million dollar debt to multiple council airports. Perth and WA are facing time-critical aged care bed shortfall by 2030. At report finds, and mobile GP services and after-hours care to end because of Tasmanian health cuts. And I'm going to start with that one now. Mobile GP services and after-hour care to

0: end because of Tasmanian health cuts. And this is taken from the ABC on May the 25th, and it's written by state political reporter Josh Duggan. Primary care providers have been forced to cut services after losing Tasmanian government funding, say the result will be added strain on pressure cooker emergency departments that could see them explode. Medical provider Morton Group Medical Service will end a mobile GP program that delivered 9,000 free appointments to regional and disadvantaged communities in the south of the state over 2 years, after its funding was not extended in last week's state budget. Rob Morton of Morton Group Medical Services said it was devastating to learn his organisation had lost funding, warning it would increase the strain on hospitals. The people that we support are the ones that may have otherwise rung 000, got an ambulance, increased ramping to go to the ED for their healthcare needs, Mr. Morton said. What we're doing is early intervention. At the 2024 state election, the Liberals pledged $500,000 to deliver the 2-year trial. It said at the time it would look to extend the mobile GP clinic statewide, lauding the potential to reduce demand on ambulances and emergency departments. It's already a pressure cooker. By adding this, we're just putting more steam in there and locking that lid down. It's going to explode, Mr. Morton said. Signet Family Practice to end urgent care and after-hours service following grant loss. Meanwhile, Signet-based nurse practitioner Kerry Duggan said her clinic will end its after-hours service in Signet, 45 minutes south of Hobart. She voiced concerns about the impact on people in the region and on the public health system. It's really a drop in the ocean for a budget, really, and saving the government a fortune, she said. It comes as Health Minister Bridget Archer said the state can no longer afford to step in and fund primary care services, launching an attack on the federal government for underfunding primary care. Our government has continually been forced to step in and provide services that should be funded by the Commonwealth, she said. The state government has faced strong criticism in recent days for the level of health funding in the budget, though Mrs. Archer has claimed there are no cuts to health. While health funding does increase year on year, the increases are below inflation. The health department is also required to find $702.61 million in operational efficiencies. Warning of health cliff for marginalised communities. Mr. Morton said while he agreed the federal government needed to do more, the state could not step out of the primary care space without a plan. When you stop, you make a cliff and everyone's going to fall off. Mr. Morton's group, Medical Services, also runs an after-hours medical service, which is funded by Primary Health Tasmania. But he said the day services were critical as they reached a different demographic. They're reaching young people, they're reaching children, they're reaching women. 15.4% of the people that access our services are Aboriginal and Torres Strait Islander, he said. He also said defunding community health organisations would affect the workforce. What that's meant is that we've been able to bring nurse practitioners in from interstate and increase the health workforce, said Mr. Morton. Without that, we don't have workforce certainty. Regional Tasmanians to miss out. The cost of the Signet family practice has been funded for more than 4 years to provide a mix of urgent and after-hours appointments in town, 40 minutes south of Hobart. Kerry Duggan said that through surveying patients, they had found the service was routinely saving patients a trip in the back of an ambulance. We can prove that. Every 6 months for the last 4 years now, we've had to put in a report to the Department of Health. And every time we've met those KPIs, she told 936 ABC Hobart. She estimated the service, which cost the government $250,000 a year, was saving the public health service about $1 million a year. A new federal government-funded Medicare urgent care clinic has opened in Kingston. However, Ms Duggan voiced concerns about its ability to cater to the entire region. These people below Huonville will be missing out on services, and that seems to be the reality for people all around Australia accessing care, healthcare in rural and remote areas. Minister calls for federal government to step up. The state budget includes a $265 million increase to health funding over the next 3 years compared to last November's interim budget. However, that coincides with a new national health reform agreement, which will see the federal government chip in an extra $527 million to health over the same period. Federal Assistant Health Minister Rebecca White questioned the timing of the state government's cuts. "I'm pretty confident there would have been an expectation, if not specific guarantees, explicitly written in their document, that this would have resulted in improved hospital outcomes for Tasmanians," she told 936 ABC Hobart. However, Ms Archer said the state had stepped into primary care for too long. "We remain committed to delivering our election commitments, but funding for any other GP services must be done by the Commonwealth, and we call on Rebecca White and Julie Collins to do just that." The Tasmanian government made several commitments at the 2024 state election aimed at primary health, including picking up HECS debts for new GPs who work in rural and regional areas and delivering grants to private practices. And that was mobile GP service and after-hours care to end because of Tasmanian health cuts. It was taken from the ABC website on May the 25th, and it was written by state political reporter Josh Duggan.
1: Also from the ABC, May 25th, Perth and WA facing time-critical aged care bed shortfall by 2030, report finds. And this is written by Keen Burke. Western Australia is racing towards a substantial and time-critical shortfall in residential aged care beds, which it can do little to avoid. That's the conclusion of an analysis of the state's aged care capacity quietly released by the government last week. Completed in March, it estimates WA will need between 1,600 and 2,700 additional aged care beds by 2030. Somewhere between 16 and 27 new facilities to cope with its ageing population. That would come at an estimated cost of up to $1.8 billion, on top of the money required to keep existing facilities up and running. Facilities the state government concedes are up to 98% full. But even that comes with a warning: it may be too little, too late. Given the long lead times to completion of an aged care facility, often 4 to 5 years, the evidence indicates that WA faces a substantial and time-critical shortfall in residential aged care capacity, the report concluded. The analysis noted residential aged care in particular was close to capacity, with acute shortages in a number of areas of Greater Perth. Contributing factors include high local construction costs, workforce shortages, and ongoing policy uncertainty, particularly on accommodation pricing and refundable accommodation deposits, the report read. It notes poor investment sentiment. Given those factors, in addition to investment in aged care facilities in the state, falling about 75% since 2019-20. What are the headline figures? 18,500 people were in WA residential aged care homes in 2025-26, an increase of 26% over the last decade. Up to 2,700 new beds are needed by 2030 to meet demand, or up to 27,100-bed facilities. Each bed costs about $650,000 to build, almost double what it cost in 2020. It takes between 4 to 5 years to build a new residential aged care facility. The average occupancy rate in major W aged care homes is 96.5%, higher than the national average. What are the decision makers saying? Aged Care Minister Simone McGurk acknowledged the cost of building beds in WA is a particular challenge. It's been estimated across the country that the cost of a new aged care bed is about $500,000, Ms. McGurk said. That can be well over $650,000 in Western Australia. So, we have higher build costs. Perth's hospitals are full, and an aged care system operating at capacity is partly to blame. But with the federal government's commitment to WA unclear, the sector is concerned the problem will only get worse. The minister is trying to pressure the Albanese government into financially supporting its own local policy of a $100 million low-interest loan scheme to support investment into expanded or new aged care facilities. We were disappointed to hear that the federal government wasn't putting additional money into that massive new build program that's needed if we're going to meet our residential care aged demands in the next 5 years and then into the 2030s, she said. Current facilities in Western Australia, we estimate, are 97 or 98% full. So we need to build new facilities to meet the new demand going forward. We really need the federal government to lean into this space as well, just to help the aged care sector with their business plans. Federal Aged Care Minister Sam Ray's office has been contacted for comment. That was Perth and WA facing time-critical aged care bed shortfall by 2030, report finds. It appeared in the ABC May 25th and was written by Keen Burke.
0: And staying with the ABC, we're going to Janae Madden and Lily Pless, and they've written, Federal Government bails out Rex's multi-million dollar debt to multiple council airports. The federal government has paid 100% of the debts Regional Express Holdings, or REX, airlines owed to regional councils across the country. 34 councils have received part of the $4.8 million bailout, including Dubbo Regional Council, which was owed the largest sum of $598,672. New South Wales councils were owed the most by REX at $1,940,200, followed by Western Australian councils at $1,165,400. Queensland, South Australia, Victoria and Tasmania's councils were owed about $880,000, $580,000, $170,000 and $120,000 respectively. The multi-million dollar lifeline comes as US-based aviation group AIRT finalised its acquisition and recapitalisation of REX in December last year, 18 months after it went into voluntary administration. The Australian government endorsed AIRT's takeover of REX Airlines, backing the bid with a $60 million support package and an additional $108 million, which will go towards restructuring existing Australian government debt. Dubbo Regional Council Mayor Josh Black said the bailout was a good result for ratepayers. Regional airports run by councils face a constant battle to continue to upgrade and maintain the existing infrastructure, he said. It's really important the federal government has stepped up and kept REX flying. a burden for ratepayers. The federal government has previously stated that Rex is the sole airline operator for 21 regional and remote airports across Australia, including Ceduna Airport in South Australia's far west coast. The airport is operated by the District Council of Ceduna and was owed $78,699 by Rex. Chief Executive Ben Taylor said that number was much higher in the months before Rex went under in 2024. It was probably double that, but we did see some money flow in before administration, he said. Mr. Taylor added that for other councils owed hundreds of thousands, the debt was a burden for ratepayers. It's not the council's money, it's actually the ratepayers' money that's outstanding. In a statement, the Office for Transport Minister Catherine King said the bailout was the largest in the government's support for regional and remote aviation. It said it would continue to work closely with regional and remote communities to strengthen aviation connectivity. And that was federal government bails out Rex's multi-million dollar debt to multiple council airports. That was taken from the ABC online on May the 25th by Janae Madden and Lily Plus.
1: And from Deutsche Welle with AFP AP and Reuters, May the 25th, Madrid protesters decry rising rents and housing shortage. And this is written by Louis Erlofsa. Thousands of people marched through Spain's capital, Madrid, on Sunday, protesting soaring rents, high home prices and a growing housing shortage. Organisers said more than 100,000 people joined the march, while authorities put the figure at about 23,000. The demonstration, organised by the Madrid Tenants' Union and backed by Spain's two main trade unions, comes despite recent action by Prime Minister Pedro Sanchez's government to tackle the housing crisis. Housing measures, although some are moving in the right direction, are advancing at a snail's pace, while the housing crisis is escalating rapidly. Unai Sordo, Secretary-General of the CCOO Union, said, "Housing shortage worsening." Spain's central bank says that between 2021 and 2025, the number of new households grew faster than the number of homes built, leading to a shortage of about 700,000 homes. More and more people are being forced into overcrowded conditions, having to live in shared rooms or even with other families, a spokesman for the tenants' union, Fernando de los Santos, told the AFP news agency. According to the EU statistics agency Eurostat, housing costs rose nearly 13% year on year in 2025. To help counter this, the government last month approved a new plan worth 7 billion euros or $8.23 billion to build more public housing over the next 4 years. It also includes assistance for young renters and home buyers. A separate decree to freeze rent increases did not pass the legislature. Anger over holiday rentals. Another key demand from protesters is a tougher government crackdown on tourist rentals. Holiday homes have surged in city centres, outpacing hotel growth for years during Spain's tourism boom. But locals say the spread of holiday rentals is pushing up rents and property prices. Authorities are now tightening rules as pressure mounts to protect housing for residents. And that was Madrid protesters decried rising rents and housing shortage. It appeared in Deutsche Welle with AFP, AP and Reuters, May 25th, and was written by Louis Olofsa.
0: Can you take us to Korea, perhaps, and we'll do some
1: K-pop
0: work?
1: Yes, with pleasure. Okay. Okay, so, yes, change of theme here. So, from the Guardian International, May the 25th, and written by Rafael Rashid in Seoul, K-pop androids and automated artists welcome to South Korea's strange and ambitious robot theme park. Four child-sized humanoid robots take the stage at an arena in eastern Seoul, and as the opening beats of a song by K-pop star G-Dragon begin, they start to dance. Arms swinging, legs stepping in sync, heads bobbing, wigs and baggy clothes swishing, until mid-performance, one of them seemingly malfunctions and has to be removed from the stage. Welcome to Galaxy Robot Park, a new 16,500 square meter facility in Gangdong District that creators claim is the world's first robot theme park. It represents an ambitious, some might say audacious, vision of a future in which robots don't just assist humans but entertain them, perform concerts across continents simultaneously, and even walk runways. Behind the project is Galaxy Corporation, an entertainment company that positions itself as an entertech firm, blending entertainment with technology. It manages megastar G-Dragon, as well as Taemin from the group Shinee, and actor Song Kang-ho, known to Western audiences for his role as the father in Parasite. K-pop has long served as a testing ground for experimental tech. From SM Entertainment's aespa, which pairs real members with virtual avatars, to fully virtual boy bands like Plave. At the opening show, the robots execute their moves with surprising fluidity across a repertoire of different songs, including G-Dragon's Home Sweet Home and Taemin's Advice and Idea. We're planning 3 to 6 K-pop concerts daily, over 1,000 shows annually, Choi Yong-ho, Galaxy's chief executive and self-styled chief happiness officer, tells reporters. By the end of this year, we're planning to take them on a world tour. Cha Woo-jin, a music critic and industry analyst, is wary of whether audiences will embrace the shows around the world, but sees the ambitious plan as both a cultural and economic experiment. If you put a robot in an Elvis museum, fans would be repulsed, he says, but K-pop is a visual packaging model, so robots feel less alien. A robot tour, he says, would be like a cover dance crew, the groups that replicate routines of famous K-pop performers, but without hotel bills or per diems. Beyond the arena, the park offers various robot experiences. Robot valets welcome guests at the door. Others, including robotic dogs, roam around the outdoor areas playing with visitors. A robotic arm with a face attachment draws my portrait, chatting with me while it works. The result is highly accurate, but I feel it makes me look older than I am. Up the hill, there's also a boxing ring where visitors can control humanoid fighters through a mirroring system, watching their movements replicated in real time as the machines battle each other. At one point, a punch makes a glove fly off into the crowd. One robot falls off the stage, but recuperates and gets back into action. Galaxy also plans to stage what it calls the world's first robot fashion show in late May, followed by the launch of a robot fashion label. Choi offers few details about how exactly robots will model clothing or what a robot fashion brand might entail. The broader vision involves deploying K-pop performing robots to places where human stars cannot easily travel, including war zones. Once choreography is programmed into one robot, All robots worldwide can instantly learn and perform it, enabling concurrent shows across multiple countries. The real question for music critic Cha is whether robots can replicate K-pop's essential ingredient, emotional connection with fans. That will determine if this is a genuine cultural shift or just a novelty show. And that was K-pop androids and automated artists. Welcome to South Korea's strange and ambitious robot theme park. It appeared in The Guardian May 25th and was written by Raphael Rashid in Seoul.
0: And to think we got upset when they started lip syncing. Now, we're coming towards the end of our show today, but just to look at in the meantime is on this day, there's been a few interesting things happen. And this has been taken from this morning's Northern Territory newspaper for the 26th of May. And in 1994, US singer Michael Jackson, 36, and Lisa Marie Presley, 25, marry in the Dominican Republic. Then, in 1938, German dictator Adolf Hitler lays the foundation stone for what would become the Volkswagen factory at Fallersleben, Brunswick. In 1933, Australia claims one-third of the Antarctic continent, partly to stop the whale oil industry running down whale stocks. And something of quite note at the moment, 1908, the first major oil strike in the Middle East is made in Persia, modern-day Iran, for English-born entrepreneur William Knox Darcy, who also struck gold near Rockhampton in Queensland. So there you go. And that brings us to the end of our show for today. My name's Marianne Maloney, and thank you very much to Valerie Ward, who I've worked very hard today reading with me. And also thank you to Marilyn Bedner for producing the program. Coming up next is Afternoon Live, and some of our Victorian regional listeners will go to their local newspaper readings. The online review will return at the same time tomorrow, right here on Vision Australia Radio, VA Radio Digital, and online at varadio.org. Thanks for sharing some of your day with us.

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0: A tribute to late Mum Hall about the boy is taken from the Australian of 23rd and 24th of May, page 3, and it's written by Lily McCaffrey. Harry Connick Jr. was just 10 when he tried to book a gig at Carnegie Hall. His mother, Anita Livingston Connick, had just been diagnosed with cancer, and it was her dream to see her son play the legendary New York venue. Connick Jr. was knocked back, but almost 50 years later, with an Australian conductor and orchestra in tow, he will finally get there. The global superstar, who has sold 20 million records, is preparing to play what he calls an American orchestral work as a tribute to his late mother, on May 22nd at Carnegie Hall, what would be Saturday, Australian Eastern Standard Time, what would be her 100th birthday. Connick Jr. recruited conductor Jessica Gethin and Orchestra Victoria to help perform this extraordinary concert, and they have been rehearsing in North Melbourne. "This will be the most significant performance of my life," Connick Jr. says. "Nothing I do after this will compare. Nothing I've done up to it will compare. Nothing's even close. It's mythological at this point." He describes the piece they'll perform, titled Babe Electro Erasia, as a 50-minute work that crosses genres, including jazz and classical, and is divided into three parts to reflect the stages of his late mother's life. Connick Jr. has become an honorary Australian after he booked a gig as a judge on a television talent show, and he, his wife, model and actor Jill Goodacre, and their three adult daughters, Georgia, Kate and Charlotte, temporarily relocated to Sydney. The girls loved Australia so much they never left and now live in Melbourne, where Connick Jr. spends 6 months of the year. It seems unlikely he'll depart anytime soon, having established a film and TV production company in Victoria. He has become a Collingwood fan. "It's a very special place where the arts matter, where you can do global projects right here in Melbourne," he says. "There is unbelievable talent, and you can export them all over the world and put a lot of people to work here." But it's back in his mother's hometown where Connick Jr. will pay tribute to her. What would Anita make of it all? "It's overwhelming. You don't understand how much a part of my life the idea of playing at Carnegie Hall has been," Connick Jr. says. "I mean, my mother said that all the time. We have her on video saying, I could die happy knowing that my son played at Carnegie Hall. I think she'd be really, really happy and proud." Gethin agrees. "It's such an extraordinary thing," she says. "I think it's going to be magic." And that article, Tribute to Late Mum Hall About the Boy, was written by Lily McCaffrey, and we took the article from The Australian of 23rd and 24th of May, page 3.
1: So you're listening to Afternoon Live. I'm sorry you didn't hear the introduction earlier. My name's Ulla Langevad, and reading with me today is Pamela Peters. Our next item comes from the Saturday Age of the 16th of May, pages 2 to 3, Hospitality Legends, Showing Up Younger Brigade, and it's written by Scott Bowles. At 93 years old, Giorgio Andele is still hands deep in flour every week in the kitchen at Brunetti Classico in Carlton. The Melbourne pastry chef is part of a national brigade of veteran chefs filling a staff and skills shortage in the hospitality industry, nourishing their own lives by continuing to work. What makes Angelo's story even more compelling is his career started in Italy aged 9 and has already stretched to 84 years. "It was very hard for a 9-year-old boy to start work at 4 a.m. every morning," he said. Angelo can't imagine his own grandchildren at a similar age doing the same. "But it was a necessity, because it was during the war. The opportunity was there, so I had to take it." Angelo made the long journey to Australia for a short-term stint to cook for the Italian team at the 1956 Olympics, then decided to stay. The veteran has interests outside of work. Italian football club Lazio is like a religion to him, and he adopted AFL's Richmond because he opened his first business and raised his family in Tigers heartland. But work, he stresses, puts a spring in his step. Being around young people and social interaction energises him, and while he's eased off a little, Angeles still works 3 long shifts a week, continuing to help shape the family business. Stories like Angela's are a bright spot in the great storm of 2026 for the hospitality industry, said Wes Lambert, chief executive at the Australian Restaurant and Cafe Association. The effect of the US-Iran war on everything from tourism to produce prices adds to a raft of new hurdles for operators, such as the removal of credit and debit card surcharges. But attracting hospitality workers remains an underlying crisis for the industry. While a great deal of energy is directed at the hospitality industry recruitment, the brain drain of senior talent is often overlooked. There's record low uptake in food trade apprenticeships, Lambert said, but we're struggling at both ends, recruitment and retaining talent. It's critical the industry keeps its young talent and is open to retaining seasoned professionals at the end of their careers to fill the gaps, he said. At 82, Sydney chef Marco Taxidis has no plans to retire in the foreseeable future. When I die or when my body tells me, he answered, at the moment I'm as cool as a cucumber. Taxidis works at Jimmy's Kitchen in the Rocks, splitting his time between writing menus and working the floor, where he feels he can help tutor the next generation of waitstaff. I could tell you stories that would make your hair curl, Taxidis said. Rosa Mitchell, the 70-year-old chef at Rosa's Canteen in Melbourne, isn't just a poster child of the senior variety. Her career route to the professional kitchen was one less travelled. I was a late starter. I was 48. I'd been a hairdresser, she said. Involved in the slow food movement, Mitchell's career segue followed her interests, although she had initial concerns whether she'd find an employer ready to take on a rookie pushing 50. But the maturity and level head she brought to the kitchen proved a blessing. Mitchell disliked the autocratic nature of restaurant brigades. There's no hierarchy in my kitchen. We all help each other. I sweep the floors and mop like everyone else. Mitchell, who still works 4 shifts a week, is similar to Angela in not putting a time frame on retirement. And despite their ages, they are still short of world record pace. Jiro Ono, the sushi master behind Michelin star Tokyo restaurant Sukiyabashi Jiro, finally handed over day-to-day management to his son in 2023, but at 100 years old still jumps in the kitchen to cook for special guests. Mitchell isn't concerned about breaking records as much as staying engaged and inspiring others. It's never too late to do anything in life, whether you're 20, 40 or 50, she said. As for Angela, he has seen many changes. It is important to honour the old ways while also embracing the new ways. So that item was called Hospitality Legends Showing Up Younger Brigade, and that was written by Scott Bowles, and it was in the Saturday Age of the 16th of May, pages 2 to 3.
0: We return now to the Australian of 23rd and 24th of May, but to page 24 for the Bernard Salt article. Old news. It's a vast repository of social history. There is a modern artefact whose sole purpose is to neatly encapsulate the worries, the joys, the sensations of daily, everyday life in each Australian state. And after having connected with Middle Australia, these unique artefacts then seemingly cease to exist. I am speaking, of course, of the nightly TV news bulletins as glimpses into Australia's social history. The political and economic machinations that shape our world are well documented. We know the sequence of prime ministers, the rise and fall of interest rates, the comings and goings of footy teams. But by drawing on news bulletin archives, would it be possible to say in what year men ceased wearing fedoras and women stopped wearing gloves? Is it true that flares died a sudden death in 1981? When did hoodies first surface in crowd shots? And when did Melbourne become Melbourne, or latterly, Melbourne? I think we're heading for Melbourne. Occasionally, a documentary will surface showing glimpses of everyday life in the 1960s. To me, these glimpses are glorious. The language, the accents, the dress codes, the hairstyles. It's as if Australia was a completely foreign, yet vaguely familiar place. I always enjoy those funniest home video shows that captured us doing funny things in our homes. It was all so relatable. But more importantly, it provided a glimpse into the home and home life of everyday Australians. These videos invariably captured families, kids, pets, the backyard, and occasionally grandma and grandpa, indeed the whole suburban shebang. Surely these home videos were research fodder for The Castle, 1997. There are websites like onthisday.com that showcase headlines and stories for a particular date in history. But what I have in mind is something different, something akin to time travel. It involves accessing online the entire vault of, say, ABC news bulletins from the earliest years through to today, and then lining up bulletins not so much in calendar years and not in themes like politics or the economy or social justice, but as a sequence of specific days through time, for example, May 27th. The reason is to eliminate seasonality. I am looking for social change in the ordinariness of everyday life. What did Middle Australia regard as news on the same day across 60 consecutive years? I'm not sure anyone has looked at Australia through this lens previously. My curiosity isn't to see clips of prime ministers announcing bold new policies, but rather to listen to the accent of the newsreader, to see the dress code, the width of men's ties especially, and to assess what made news. In 2026, it is not unusual for news bulletins to carry stories of home break-ins, of machete attacks, of a random stabbing in, say, Collins Street. I wonder, when was the word machete first used in a nightly news bulletin? Or has random violence always been part of everyday life? If news bulletins were made available online, then citizen journalists could merrily copy, cut, curate, and produce vignettes, insights into the social evolution of the Australian people. We could say definitively, for example, that the word machete did not surface in a news bulletin until 2016, or that the phrase bank robbery has not been used since 1998. Australia is a fast-growing multicultural country undergoing vast social, cultural, and demographic change. I think we could better understand our nation and its trajectory by tracking how we have changed over time. And that's a thought by Bernard Salt, who wrote that article, Old News. We took it from the Australian of Weekend magazine of the 23rd and 24th of May, page 24.
1: And now we go to The Age of the 16th of May, the local government section. Swimming in the Yarra, in the CBD, that's the plan. The City of Melbourne plans to clean up the Yarra River so that people can swim opposite Federation Square and up under Queen's Bridge without fear of pollution. We're starting by taking steps to restore the health of the river, improving the water quality so that this long-term ambition could one day be a reality, the council says. The plan will bring together Melbourne Water, the Environmental Protection Authority, EPA, Parks Victoria and other councils across the river catchment in a coordinated effort to tackle the problems that have left the river dangerously polluted for generations. Stormwater runoff from increased urban development not only carries pollution into the Yarra River from nearby roads and drains, but also from the 24 rivers and creeks that flow into it from across the greater metropolitan area. The Yarra River has greatly improved since the 1970s, when it was a dumping ground for industrial waste and sewage, and pollution levels have not significantly changed despite Melbourne's rapid growth, Melbourne Water says. This is a big achievement, as every new driveway and pavement increases the amount of stormwater that runs off into our rivers and creeks, carrying litter and pollutants with it. The EPA does not carry out regular pollution checks on the CBD sections of the Yarra, but its final testing spot at Kew frequently rates the water quality as poor, meaning swimmers are at risk of gastroenteritis and respiratory infections. Melbourne City Council says its drive to make the Yarra swimmable includes investing in projects that filter and treat stormwater before it reaches the river, including water-sensitive urban designs that allow water cycles to flow naturally. The city has signed a Swimmable Rivers Charter, joining cities like Paris and Copenhagen, which have cleaned up rivers flowing through their CBDs. In 2019, The Age reported that almost 50 tons of litter were being pulled out of the Yarra every year, and authorities admit a swimmable Yarra at the CBD is years away. Melbourne Water says Yarra testing at Kew has recorded between 74 and 6,500 E. coli organisms per 100 millilitres, up to 25 times the safe limit of 260. A group called the Yarra River Yabbies regularly swim there. The Yarra hosted the Race to Princes Bridge swim from 1913 to 1963. 30 years later, Australian Open champion Jim Courier leapt into the river to celebrate his win. He was reportedly sick for a week. Now the only regular CBD swimmers are Moomba Birdman Rally competitors who hurl their flying contraptions into the river's murky waters. So there we are. That was a story from the Saturday Age, 16th of May, swimming in the Yarra in the CBD. That's the plan.
0: We're staying with the Age of 16th of May, turning to page 16 for Wordplay by David Astle. Why do we find it so difficult to talk about dying? Spoiler alert, one day you'll die. Same for those you love, your mechanic and that power walker you see most mornings. As for your old teachers, they're probably dead already or fast on their way. Death is how mortals do things, yet how often do you broach the topic? In the Bhutan proverb, to be a happy person, one must contemplate death five times daily. That's overkill in my books, but I envy the gist. Pondering your end stands to enrich your meantime, highlight the gift of each wakeful hour. But in practice, we flinch, deny, evade, bury the truth of death. Thanatophobia is the clinical term. Not that fear is the only driver. There's admin too, the finicky details of who gets what, where your body goes, plus the humdrum of getting there, the dying bit. Even English struggles to embrace the mess of death, though Dr. Hannah Gould illuminates many inside terms that apply. A cultural anthropologist who calls death her living, Gould works with the Death Tech research team at the University of Melbourne, teaching about dying and death care. Gould is also the author of one of the year's best non-fiction titles, How to Die in the 21st Century by Tamsin Hudson, a breakneck rip through the rip world. Morbid euphemisms, we learn, fall into four categories, where the idiom in the Monty Python's dead parrot sketch is just one ploy. He's off the twig, kick the bucket. Other tactics are negation. He won't survive, coded event, cardiac arrest, and pronoun, if it should happen. Such a version, said British scholar Geoffrey Gorer, whets our hunger for death porn as mass fixate on zombies and vampires, true crime podcasts and Call of Duty. This despite the peak death window opening before us, the silver tsunami, as it's called, or Boomageddon, our population's medium age encroaching the end game. Dying, I think, is harder than death, says Gould. In Western culture, the process is typically outsourced, medicalised, marginalised. Nowadays, we are living longer and dying slower. Life's grand adventure reduced to prolonged dwindling, as it's known in the literature. Now that death care is all doom, not that death care is all doom and gloom, for every terminal lucidity in Gould's glossary, labelling that cognitive sharpness prior to a patient's last breath, there's the beauty of the Kerala model, where palliative care falls largely to the community, or the revelations of San Francisco's Zen Hospice Project, where we learn how AIDS patients found solace in the kitchen despite not being able to eat or drink. Common sensality, or living in close association, fosters the pleasure of being human in the face of finitude. Gould also deciphers today's dispatch options, from aquamation, alkaline hydrolysis, to a terramation, human composting, or the German pragmatism of Ruhefrist, rest deadline, being a grave's lease before the family's right to renew the rent, or witness Nana's bones being traded for the next tenant's internment. Grim stuff, but necessary. For a book on death, Gould's book is vital and timely. Even the concept of death and how to gauge death warrants its own chapter. Plus a Barbie cameo, where the ageless doll asks her everlasting friends, "You guys ever think about dying?" 10-second silence. "I don't know why I said that. I'm just dying to dance." The party resumes. Why do we find it so difficult to talk about dying? That was in Wordplay by David Astle. We took it from the Age Spectrum of 16th of May, page 16.
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1: Yes, welcome back to the program. Coming up a little later, we'll have a couple of travel stories for you. We'll have an item about Australia's first woman astronaut. We'll talk about comic books for children. But first we have this article, "Optimise This, The Noble Pursuit of Laziness," and it's written by Annabel Ross. It was in The Age on the 23rd of May. "Last year, I got pneumonia and spent 2 weeks basically horizontal. Work was out of the question. Walking to the fridge felt like an Odyssean task. Even looking at my phone hurt. When I wasn't sleeping, the only thing I could do was watch TV. And as the days blurred together, I managed a Scandi Noir marathon." Deadwind, Border Town, by the way.

0: The word lazy has always had negative connotations, conflating physical weakness and lack of effort with moral failure. But today it feels almost pathological. A couple of decades ago, the only people saying optimise were maths nerds and IT boffins trying to speed up their computers. Now the term is inescapable and taken to the extreme in the form of maxing, where everyday activities are approached with obsessive zeal. We optimise our sleep so we can work harder and turn our bodies into lab experiments to make ourselves more efficient. We track our steps and our protein intake and our REM cycles and our screen time. And because indulgence is basically a sin these days, little luxuries like going to the spa or sauna are reframed as self-care. Laziness has been unfairly maligned, but if you want to do it right, you have to be discerning about it. Doom scrolling for hours could be viewed as laziness, but it's hardly pleasurable. Nothing maxing involves tech detoxes and meditation to improve attention spans, but doing something just because it feels good? That's the kind of laziness I'm talking about. Think naps for no particular reason, long lunches that stretch into dinner time, and watching movie after movie like we used to as kids, when you could rent 5 weekly videos for $10 from Blockbuster. Hit that snooze button, baby. Trade digital nightmare fuel for daydreaming. Let yourself sink into the lost art of lying around. The beach or park are best for this on sunny days, but no biggie if you can't be bothered leaving the house. I studied Italian at university and spent nearly a year there in my early 20s. It was in Italy that I really honed my laziness chops, inspired by their unhurried ways and disregard for punctuality. Work is a pesky intrusion on what life is really about, spending time with friends and familiar, eating vast quantities of carbohydrates, flirting shamelessly, and appreciating beauty everywhere. Fare una passeggiata, or going for an aimless stroll, is a national pastime. Falling on August the 15th, the public holiday of Ferragosto dates back to the Roman Empire and originally marked a day of rest for agricultural workers after months of back-breaking labour. For many Italians, Ferragosto is now a month-long summer vacation. Shops and businesses are shuttered while everyone heads to the beach for a few weeks of R&R. And you can bet no one's checking their work emails. Even dictators understood the allure of idleness. In 1925, Mussolini formed a hugely popular state-sponsored leisure organisation to attract people to his party, but the subsidised entertainment and discounted holidays were only moderately successful at converting members into fascists. Sure, the glacial pace of bureaucracy and irrelevance of train timetables in Italy can be frustrating, but it's a small price to pay for the cultural emphasis on dolce far niente, the sweetness of doing nothing. In Australia, the lyrical Italian phrase has been bastardised into something coarser, doing sweet F all. I spent most of last weekend in bed in a country town, not knocked out with pneumonia, but lazily watching movies. It felt like the right time to finally check out The Big Lebowski and relate to the ways of the dude, perhaps the patron saint of laziness. I even stayed an extra day, turning it into a long weekend. Reflecting on the weekend later, I referred to it as very unemployed behaviour. This freelance writer needs a job if anyone wants to hire me. But it was the best weekend I've had in a long time, and I returned to the city re-energised and ready to get things done. I'm not allergic to hard work, I love it in fact, but I've learnt that a little indolence can make you quite happy actually. I used to think laziness was only acceptable when I was sick. Now I see it as part of staying healthy. So there we are. Annabel Ross wrote that article, Optimise This, The Noble Pursuit of Laziness. And that was in The Age on the 23rd of May.
1: We have now this article taken from the Herald Sun Weekend magazine of 23rd and 24th of May, page 15. More funny business. Why best-selling author and illustrator Matt Stanton, creator of the Funny Kids series, The Odds and This Is a Ball, is bringing back the classic kids comic strip. It wasn't long ago that every kid wanted to read. Not only that, but every kid wanted to read the newspaper.

0: paper. Each day, and particularly on weekends, kids all across the country would tear the newspaper apart in search of the Holy Grail. Not the sport or the headlines. They tossed the classifieds and the real estate and the used car section. Only once the entire newspaper had been disassembled and spread across the lounge room floor would they flip high the one page that mattered, the comics. It would be fought over like seats in the car. "I never get to go first," would be exclaimed. But then eventually everyone would gather around. It might be Foot Rot Flats or Peanuts, Garfield or Ginger Meggs that drew everyone together. Families would read them out loud to each other, laughing and puzzling through the strips that were more obscure. Reading the newspaper was a moment the whole family shared. Favourite comic strips were cut out and stuck up on fridges and notice boards in office cubicles for others to read. These comic strips weren't just gags. They could be poignant, sometimes sad, and often layered with cultural subtext. From Kathy to Dilbert, from Wizard of Id to Calvin and Hobbes, we often read them and found ourselves reflecting on the society we were building together with a self-aware smile. I wonder how we do this now. Instagram? Reels? Memes? The comic strip as an art form is truly extraordinary. I am a writer, illustrator of children's books, and I have pored over the craftsmanship that goes into creating these comics. They are purposefully simple, but never basic. The three-panelled strip is one of the most disciplined storytelling forms ever devised. Every inked line generates expression. No word can be wasted. The constraints of the frame squeeze creativity from the artist like a sponge. This is an art form that gives its reader credit. It trusts us to fill in the gaps. Comic strips are still being created, of course, but now you have to go looking for them. When access changes, so does the ritual. Just because they're harder for kids to find doesn't mean that... Doesn't mean that kids don't still love them. Some things may change, but not everything does. Armed with this belief, I made the decision to create one three-panelled comic strip for every page of my newest children's novel, Duck, Look Who's Talking. Much of my humour writing is observational, and the comic strip is the perfect medium to sit alongside the words of a children's novel and explore the unique perspective on our world that would come from an animal's point of view. I filled my novel with 170 individual comic strips, the original black and white newspaper style, seeking to capture that same sense of thrill and delight that comics brought me when I was a kid. It's not about nostalgia. It's about continuing the legacy of a storytelling language which shaped so many of us. As our society changes, it's worth noticing the things we choose to leave behind, because it is a choice. We choose the things we leave, and we choose the things we save. I want us to save newspaper comic strips. I don't know how, but maybe it's simple things like this. Last Christmas, we bought my son a daily Farside calendar. Every day he reads a new comic. When he likes one, he saves it, but not before running around the house, waving the paper and sharing it with all of us. Long live the comic strip. And that article by Matt Stanton, who indeed wrote the book, Duck, was taken from the Herald Sun Weekend magazine, the book club section, of 23rd and 24th of May, page 15.
1: And now we go to the ABC Online News from the 25th of May. Australia's first astronaut, Catherine Bennell-Pegg, invited to International Space Station. And this is written by Nicholas R. Ward and Andrew Williams. Australia's first qualified astronaut is closer to her first space flight than ever before, but the trip is not a guarantee. The European Space Agency has extended the offer to the Australian government for Catherine Bennell-Pegg to join a future mission that will take the 41-year-old to the International Space Station. But the offer remains dependent on financial support, with crowdfunding, industry support and government all expected to play a critical role. Touring Western Australia's goldfields as part of her commitments as Australian of the Year, Ms. Bennell-Pegg said she was happy to inspire the next generation and keen to follow through. "I hope that through representing Australia, I can unlock the opportunity for Australia to be part of human spaceflight, to be able to put payloads in space to do research up there," she said. "It's been a privilege to help foster that and help them to dream big for themselves and know that future is in reach from right here." Astrophysicist and director of the University of Western Australia's International Space Centre, Danelle Obrishkel, said while the cost would be significant, the mission represented a crucial opportunity for Australia. "We don't know which space mission, we don't know the volume of the offer, but typically such partnerships can be in the range of $100 million investment," he said. "Through such a space mission, you join a worldwide economy, that global space economy, which is worth $1 trillion this year. Put it all in the bucket, you get this huge return on investment factors, people working in space, new jobs." Professor Obrishkel said private funding could be leveraged, but it was a reasonable thing for public money to be allocated to support the mission. A spokesperson for Federal Science Minister Tim Ayres paid tribute to Ms. Bennell-Pegg as an extraordinary Australian, but stopped short of guaranteeing support. Discussions with the ESA about potential Australian participation in a human spaceflight mission to the International Space Station are ongoing, they said, inspiring the next generation. In Kalgoorlie-Boulder, Year 12 student Michaela Jean Stanton has dreamed of becoming an astronaut and relished the chance to meet one of her heroes. "It's been a dream of mine since I was little and I'm still following it," she said. "Very nerve-wracking, but it was exciting to meet an astronaut, and I know it will inspire a lot of other kids to do it as well." The outreach program, organised by Aspire and the Australian Space Agency, aims to encourage more students to pursue STEM. And for Ms. Stanton, whose favourite subject is history, it worked. Ms. Stanton said when she got back to school, she would double down on her studies in STEM. Kalgoorlie-Boulder Mayor Glenn Wilson said seeing an Australian astronaut was a big moment for him personally. "I've got a five-year-old at home who has ambitions to be an astronaut," he said. "Today I get to take that opportunity home to him to say, mate, that's an opportunity that you have. We have astronauts here in Australia." Ms. Bennell-Pegg said regions like the goldfields were vital for future space exploration, for their skilled trades and experience in developing harsh environments. "I'm here with Aspire as part of a tour as Australian of the Year, and it's an absolute privilege to be here and get to meet the community," she said. "Kalgoorlie is incredible. I've got out to a local primary school and the School of Mines, and now here at a civic reception, and I can tell you that the future of space is being written here in regional WA." So that was a story from ABC Online News, Australia's first astronaut, Catherine Bennell-Pegg, invited to an International Space Station, written by Nicholas R. Ward and Andrew Williams.
0: We now have this tour review taken from the Sunday Herald Sun of May 24th, written by Matt Dappin, "Gallows Humour, Ned Kelly's Last Stand, Melbourne." I wasn't expecting to laugh my head off at the Ned Kelly's Last Stand tour in Old Melbourne Jail, but it turns out to be the funniest tour I've ever joined. Ned lost his head as well, of course, and our guide, Louis, who, like all guides, only has one name, describes this misfortune near the start of the tour. Our group is gathered in a courtyard in the spot where the prison hospital once stood. This hospital gives us the answer to the most commonly asked question here at the old jail, says Louis. "Which cell was Ned Kelly's?" Louis shakes his head. "It's all people want to know," he says. "And I have the job of going, well, there isn't one, really. He was in the hospital most of the time, and that hospital is not here anymore." Kelly was, very briefly, locked in a cell, but that has been knocked down too. Before the bushranger arrived at Old Melbourne Jail, he had been hit with about 27 bullets, mainly in the legs and groin, while wearing his world-famous waist-length armour at the siege of Glenrowan Inn. At the hospital, he was nursed back to something closer to the health, so he could stand trial and be hanged. On November 11th, 1880, Kelly was executed on the jail's gallows. His corpse was taken to the dead house, where the head was cut off to make death masks for examination by phrenologists who believed a man's criminal tendencies could be determined by the shape of his skull. Kelly's remains were buried at the jail, which closed in 1924, and all the bodies of executed men were disinterred and reburied in the new prison cemetery at Pentridge. Today there's a souvenir shop at the jail museum. In 1924, Louis says, there was no such service. So when they started digging people up, people went down for souvenirs. People were flocking around and just nicking bits and pieces out of the cemetery to take home. And the big ticket was Ned Kelly. Ned's full name was Edward Kelly. So when a grave was discovered with the initials E.K., there was a feeding frenzy, Louis says. People were swooping in. I got his femur. I got his second left rib. Louis may be employing an element of poetic license here. But the E.K. was actually Ernest Knox, hanged for murder in 1894. Bits and pieces went missing, not just of Ernest, but of a lot of other blokes too, says Louis. The police appealed for the return of body parts, and Kelly's skull was eventually put in a display case in the jail. However, it later turned out to be Knox's skull. Kelly's actual skull has never been found. At the hanging, the famous last words to come out of Kelly's skull were, "Such is life." Oh, it's poetic, says Louis, and we sell it on like three different magnets and five different keychains in the gift shop. There is one problem, though. He probably didn't say it. One reporter at the hanging said Ned Kelly's last words were, "Ah, well, I suppose it means the same thing as such as life," says Louis. "But it doesn't look as good as a headline." So a second journalist said, "Oh, no, no, his last words were, such is life." And those were the words that stuck. So I'll use them here too. That is gallows humour. Ned Kelly's last stand at Melbourne Jail. It's a tour at Melbourne Jail, and the author of that piece was Mark Dappin. We took the article from the Sunday Herald Sun of May 24th, page 30.
1: Okay, so now we have a Follow the Reader story from the Weekend Australian Travel Magazine from May the 23rd to the 24th. And it's entitled The Land of Gods and Coconuts, written by Vimala Balkasin from Manning in WA. As soon as we hit the airspace over India, I can feel a deep emotional resonance with the country of my birth. We land in Kerala, that verdant state at the tip of the subcontinent, on the shores of the Arabian Sea, with the mighty Sahyadri Hills as backdrop. The old myth goes that Vishnu, the preserver in the Hindu triumvirate of gods, manifested as Matsya, a great fish, and arose from the sea here to meet Manu, symbolic of man, on these shores. Many moons later, that jingle was fine-tuned by the tourism department at Kerala and widely promoted as God's own country. But I hear that just before we arrive, in February this year, the government changed the official anglicised name of Kerala to its more authentic Keralam, meaning land of coconuts. And so we have well and truly touched down in the land of gods and coconuts. I view lush landscapes, abundant with produce, and savour fresh and fermented foods, aromatic with spices, those once priceless commodities traded along the old sea routes to Europe. but most of all I feel the gentility and respect of the locals. It is a restful break from the hot, dry Perth summer. We sail serene backwaters, hike plantations of homegrown pepper and wild cardamom, not to forget the ubiquitous coconut, fully used here from inside to outer husk. Kerala is also considered to be the cradle of Ayurveda, the ancient traditional medicine system still widely practiced. We visit Kochitown, the subcontinent's first European settlement, legacy of the Dutch, Portuguese and English colonials, even Chinese fishermen. Their religious influences include whitewashed churches bearing Hindu influences, an ancient synagogue and a solitary Jewish proprietorship. So, yes, this is a place truly beloved of the gods. And that was the Follow the Reader story, The Land of Gods and Coconuts. And the reader's name was Vimala Bokasin from Manning in WA. And that was in the Weekend Australian Travel Magazine, the 23rd to the 24th of May.
0: And now we have this lovely piece by Charlotte Ray. It's taken from the Weekend Australian Magazine of 18th and 19th of April, page 11. Wind swept away. A new chapter begins. When I arrive in Ireland, I'm told it has rained every day of the year. It's late February. The sky hangs low and heavy, the ground soft underfoot, the air thick with moisture. The Irish language is rich with words for rain, so rich, in fact, that there is a book, 99 Words for Rain and One for Sun, by Manchin Magan, exploring dozens of them. One word in particular captures the kind of weather I find myself caught in, raced, meaning rain driven furiously by the wind. It is the wind that unsettles me most. It always has. The force of it, the way it reminds you how small you are. It used to keep me awake at night, the door of our apartment block slamming against its stopper like a death knell, over and over, impossible to ignore. I once believed the wind was the only thing capable of unravelling me completely, all at once. But the wind was only ever a distraction from the truth. I am on the run. Leaving Sydney on its own wind, wild wind, lash day, I sit at the departure gate half convinced I won't board the plane. Leaving feels too final, too exposing. Some part of me believes that if I go, my partner won't know how to find me. What I fail to understand is he isn't looking, nor does he want to be found. The truth is quieter, harder. I am running from reality. My feet carry me to Ballymallow, a renowned farm and cookery school tucked into the damp Irish countryside. There I find a woman crouching over rosemary bushes, Sonia, a herbalist with tangled hair and an untethered presence, rises slowly and walks toward me. Without saying a word, she presses a bundle of green into my hands, fragrant, wild, freshly gathered. For healing, she says. The leaves are cool and soft against my palms, their scent sharp and alive, unlike anything I've known. She disappears, then returns, tucking lavender into the bundle. A little bit now, I just can't help myself, she says. She couldn't have known how I loathed lavender, how I've long associated it with childhood discomfort, due to the smell of a heat pack my grandmother had pressed to my throat after a tonsillectomy. But here I breathe it in. Its sweetness feels different now, reframed by salt air, distance, and time. As I turn to leave, she reaches for my arm. Listen to the wind, she says. It sounds whimsical, almost silly, but something in her tone makes me pause. It speaks differently, depending on what you need to hear. She adjusts her purple beanie as it slips over her eyes. There are different kinds of wind, she adds, each with its own sound, like music. Later, walking the cliffs near Baltimore Beacon, the wind is restless. It claws at my coat, presses against my body as if trying to force me off course completely. My boots sink into the wet ground, each step heavy, deliberate. But standing on that coastline, raw, jagged, prehistoric, I do what I've never done before. I run toward the wind. I lean into it instead of away. I think of Sonia and I stop. I listen. I let the wind engulf me, knocking me off balance. I slip, catching myself with a startled laugh that feels unfamiliar in a mouth acquainted these past months with salt and sorrow. I close my eyes, open my mouth, and scream. First, it's tentative, then something feral, uncontained, a roar. The sound is torn from me instantly, carried off, swallowed by the air. Still, there is relief in the release, in meeting the elements instead of resisting them. I return to Sydney, no longer running from something, but toward it, toward my new home. Home, where the wind still howls, where it rattles the windows, bends the trees, reshapes the landscape in quiet, invisible ways. But it is no longer the enemy. And that was Wind Swept Away, A New Chapter Begins, written by Charlotte Ree and taken from the Weekend Australian magazine of 18th and 19th of April, page 11.
1: And now we have a couple of short items for you. First of all, I'd like to read two drabbles. And a drabble is a 100-word story. And this particular one is on the theme of echo, written by Rod Banks. There are all kinds of echoes. I just happen to think ours the most exciting example of an echo, said Gerald, head of astrophysics at Glasgow University. Just as radar sends out radio signals and gets an echo back from a plane in the air, we use our quantum computer to measure echo differences in gravitational pull from objects in space. So precise is feedback that we can help spacecraft avoid colliding with space material. That's definitely important information you're measuring, I replied, but I like an old-fashioned hello in a canyon. For me, that is an echo. And that little story, 100 words exactly, was written by Rod Banks. And I have one other drabble here, which I wrote myself on the same subject of echo. And here it goes. Jeff had a new skill and wanted to practice it. At home, he tried the garage, but that wasn't right. Then he tried the kitchen. No, not quite right. The bedroom. No, too many soft furnishings. How about the smallest room in the house? No, a bit weird. Of course, it had to be the bathroom. All those wonderful hard surfaces. He took a deep breath and remembered his lessons. Yodel-a-dee-oo! And then he kept going. The yodeling echoing off the walls and even out the window and into the world outside. Who needs the Swiss Alps, he thought. So there we are. You might like to have a try at writing a drabble yourself. It's exactly 100 words. Pick a theme and just go for it.
0: Well done, Ulla. We now have this short piece from the Weekend Australian of May 2nd and 3rd, Road Test, Vice Versa Shoes. What is it? A brand of stylish women's shoes with a cool party trick. You can convert them from heels to flats in seconds. I imagine there are women out there thinking, where has this product been all my life? Yep. Vice Versa is the brainchild of a New York fashionista and industrial design graduate who worked in heels and got fed up with having to carry a backup pair of flats everywhere she went. So she invented these in a New York minute, just like that. Well, the design process took 3 years and involved hundreds of prototypes and consultations with Boeing engineers, apparently. Vice Versa's foldable heel mechanism is now patented. How does it work? To convert the shoes from heels to flats, you open a cover piece on the outsole at the back of the shoe, press a button, fold the heel into the sole and close the cover. To go from flats to heels, you reverse this. How come they haven't taken the world by storm already? The mechanism might be a design triumph, but you wouldn't want to walk far in them in flats mode. A bit gimmicky, says one fashion contact, but they're undeniably pretty, with 30-odd styles from strappy sandals to everyday heels, mules, pumps and boots in neutral colours and sparkly from $420. And if you'd like a pair, you can go to wearviceversa.com/en-au. And that little article was written by Ross Bilton, Road Test Vice Versa Shoes, taken from the Weekend Australian of May 2nd and 3rd.
1: And now just a short book review for you, The Enigmatic Echidna by Daniel Claude. Welcome to the fascinating world of the echidna. Native to Australia and New Guinea, they are, among other things, incredibly strong. One scientist, having tried to confine an echidna to a kitchen overnight, discovered in the morning that the beast had shifted the fridge. They're also legendary escape artists and can bust out of just about anything, while also having a dismissive air about them, as if they care nothing for what the rest of the world is doing. Claude, a biologist and natural history writer, divides her study into three parts: the echidna's mystery past and the future. So there we are. That's taking us to the end of the program here at Afternoon Live. My name is Ulla Langevad, and reading with me today was Pamela Peters. We look forward to your company again next time.

0: 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With the Metro Tunnel, there are new ways to get to the footy and to beat the crowds on the way home. 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
2: On Vision Australia Radio, this is National Magazine. Over the next hour, we'll bring you readings from some of our favourite magazines and supplements, recorded in the Perth studios of Vision Australia Radio. I'm Kate McKenzie, and I'm joined by Alison Bunn and Doug Cunningham, as today we'll have a cruisy start on the Mekong River and hear about a couple of inspiring Indigenous businesses. Here's Alison with our first story.
3: Thank you, Kate. And this is from the Weekend Australian Magazine, written by Caroline Ovington. Aboard the luxury Mekong River cruise that offers adventure and opulence. 4 nights on a luxurious small ship going down the Mekong River. I know this is very wrong of me, but I am a tiny bit worried about it. I am a restless person. I know you're meant to relax and enjoy the sumptuous surroundings as you slowly glide along, but like many people, I also crave adventure on holidays. Will there be enough to do? I need not be worried. The creative folk at Aqua Expeditions keep everyone busy with at least 2, sometimes 3 daily excursions, mountain biking, kayaking, and cultural tours of Buddhist temples. But guess what else I discover? You can just soak in the ship's plunge pool overlooking the river. You can just eat, drink, and enjoy yourself at a slower pace. Aqua Expeditions is a world leader in these kinds of remote expeditions. They have super yachts and small ships touring the Galapagos Islands, the Amazon, Indochina, and the Arctic Circle. And they know how to get the mix right. We start our adventure by flying Cathay Pacific from Sydney to Phnom Penh via Hong Kong, opting to stay overnight at one of the loveliest hotels in the city, Lanson Place in Causeway Bay. It's a member of Small Luxury Hotels of the World, and the rooms come with Smeg kettles, Dyson hairdryers, Bluetooth speakers, and Cold-Age Paris bath products. It's tranquil, thoughtful, luxurious, as soothing as being in a day spa. When was the last time anyone expected such a thing in bustling Hong Kong? From there, we fly into Cambodia's gleaming $3 billion Teco International Airport, which is probably the world's newest airport. It only opened last October, and it feels surreal to be in an airport so shiny and empty. It's a glorious design, a swooping canopy ceiling inspired by the Cambodian jungle allows natural light to filter through. It has a 9-metre-high gold Buddha statue, bronze fittings, falling greenery, and a fleet of segways that look like nobody has ever stepped foot on them. The customs and immigration process is seamless too. They've done a wonderful job. From there, we are whisked to the port of Phnom Penh, where the real adventure begins. The Aqua Mekong can take 40 passengers, but we arrive late in the season and there are only 14 of us. The guest staff ratio, normally 1-to-1, is therefore 3-to-1, or as our vivacious crew director Christian explains, there's 35 of us and 14 of you. Aqua Expeditions takes pride in finding staff who are cheerful, warm and helpful. We settle into our rooms, do a little tour of our ship and meet some of the other guests. Some of them travelled with Aqua Expeditions previously and are already planning the next journey. Peruvian Amazon, Why not? Our ship, the Aqua Mekong, launched in 2014. It's a glamorous vessel with a striking timber and graphite exterior. The cabins are spacious. All have king beds, if you can believe that, and private bathrooms. All have floor-to-ceiling windows for panoramic river views. It is 39 degrees outside, so we keep them closed. Every room is air-conditioned, and you can choose your own temperature. On the first evening, after the welcome dance, Christian goes over the itinerary. It's very much pick and choose, meaning you can do as little or as much as you want. A skiff comes to the ship and whisks guests to shore for the excursions, which are designed for the adventurous. You will need a reasonable level of fitness for the bikes, especially when the weather is so hot, or else they'll provide a tuk-tuk, so you still get to see everything without breaking a sweat. If you do choose to ride or kayak, you may get muddy. You may get wet. Fear not. The staff emerge even in the fields, with soothing towelettes and iced water, and off you go again, making your way through the charming villages and rice fields and local markets, teeming while we were there on the eve of Cambodian New Year, when kids run around with water pistols, soaking all their friends. We are invited to observe the skills of traditional craftsmen, including silk weavers, jug makers, and silversmiths in the village of Ko Chen. A gentle note. This is more demonstration than real life. A nimble villager climbs a palm tree. Skinny chickens dash around. White oxen wander into our path. It's a lot of fun. Guests may also choose to take an important excursion to the Tuol Sleng Genocide Museum in Phnom Penh. Housed in a notorious former prison named S21. Please be aware, the Khmer Rouge tortured people here during the communists' murderous regime in the late 1970s. It's confronting. The iron beds on which men and women were shackled are still in place. Human skulls are stacked on shelves. The instruments of torture are on display. I do not hear a single person speak the entire time we are there. It is absolutely gut-wrenching to understand what happened during the Khmer Rouge's reign. It can never, ever happen again. Back on the boat, there are so many small touches that make the journey special. Staff, take your shoes when you come back on board and make sure they're clean and dry before you have to put them on again. There is free laundry every day. A special note about the food. This is a fine dining ship. The Michelin-starred, Australian-born, Thailand-based chef David Thompson creates a seasonal menu with flavours from Vietnam and Cambodia. The staff bring out no fewer than three dishes, so you can try everything. The produce includes fresh ingredients from the region. Highlights include lamb curry with Khmer spices, Vietnamese sugarcane prawns, green mango salad with pineapple and pennywort, and coral groper with a yellow bean salad. As for breakfast, there are no packet croissants here. They have a pastry chef on board and an omelette chef. The dining area is intimate. You can make friends with your fellow travellers and eat together, or take a cosy corner table for two. On the final night, they take all the guests by private skiff to a little beach, where they set up folding chairs and serve cocktails while the sun goes down. Later still, they set up a fancy barbecue on the back deck and everyone eats together. Some guests on our trip choose to do every excursion there is, and some choose to stay on board, reveling in the simple joy of being on the river. It is something to behold. The Mekong River is 4,900 kilometres long. You will see fishermen pulling up their catch and wonderful bird life. Milky stork, spot-billed pelicans, all kinds of waders. And here's the thing. It makes sense not to rush too much. The real beauty of this journey is in the quiet unveiling. And that wonderful little story was written by Caroline Overting for The Australian magazine, aboard the luxury Mekong River cruise that offers adventure and opulence. Oh, goodness, just tell me, where can I sign up?
4: Sounds amazing.
3: It is.
4: And now, from the Weekend Australian magazine by Steve Waterson, Reasons I Prefer Being a Tourist Over a Traveller. In a hitherto vain search for holiday inspiration, I've been going through the travel pages of the various publications that land on my desk, mostly shouting at the headlines, "Well, it's not Italy's best-kept secret anymore, is it, you lazy, cliché-ridden hacks?" and marvelling at the speed and ease with which young reporters become accustomed to 5, 6, or 7-star, who expanded the scoring system, luxury freebies. It's refreshing to see the occasional footnote confirming the writer travelled at their own expense. But the sad truth is that without industry support, dwindling budgets mean most travel supplements would be thin pamphlets featuring pieces about fast food joints and motels within an hour's bus ride of the office. Here's a burger that's unlikely to make you sick. Sheets usually changed between guests. Almost as good as staying home. That last is the real test. Given you're paying for your main residence, wherever you are, the minimum requirement of a holiday jaunt is that it should be better than no holiday jaunt. For elite travel writers, that's easy. Not only are the inconveniences and expenses of travel absorbed by someone else, they are treated like Saudi princelings at their overpriced destination and then paid to boast, modestly but sagely, about the experience. It's amazing they can maintain their objectivity. One of my first reporting trips was to meet leaders of the Polisario Front in the former colony of Spanish Sahara. As far from a travel junket as you can get. Although the 2,700-kilometre sand wall built by the Moroccan occupiers to keep the guerrillas out is worth seeing. Assuming you keep away from what is still said to be the world's longest continuous minefield. Since then, I've covered a number of events in dodgy parts of the world. But with my arrival in Sally, children, and late-onset common sense, my travel nowadays is safe and leisurely. But while travel means pleasure, journalism still feels like work. So I don't often combine them. Although, when I started out, it was a way of getting a cheap holiday, using my secret identity for freelance work. She and Honey magazines didn't want a Steve telling readers about the best makeup for their skin type or what an outfit would snare Mr. Right, so Stephanie was born, eventually spreading her wings to pontificate on the hotspots of the Costa Brava and the most romantic bistros of Gay Paris. When I'm spending my own money, I stay fairly on the beaten track, accepting that wherever I go beyond Sydney's North Shore, I'm a tourist, not a traveller, especially if it's somewhere I don't speak the language or look like the locals. Japan, Tonga, Somalia, Sessnook, and I don't pretend otherwise. The trendier journals will tell you to visit anywhere that ends in Stan and recommend you try yak's milk and other body parts. Whereas I have a pig-headed reluctance to eat anything that has too many consonants and sounds like an old tramp clearing his throat. Nor do I have any desire to explore countries where half the population would cheerfully see me dead, regardless of how refined their culture was 1,000 years ago. As a committed tourist, I sprinkle a tiny bit of wealth on appreciative bartenders and restaurateurs in civilized societies. And I don't mind if waiters make a little fun of me behind my back, because I'm doing exactly the same to them, and we all enjoy it. Except Sally, who says I'm so ridiculously juvenile for an old man. I find it witty, I know you are, but what am I? Usually silences her. So we haven't decided yet. But Spain looks lovely again this year. And that was Reasons I Prefer Being a Tourist Over a Traveller from the Weekend Australian magazine, by Steve Waterson.
2: 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Thanks for being with us. Our next story begs the question, Melbourne or Sydney? This article is from City Hub. Melbourne, the best city in the world? How dare you? Sydney and Melbourne have always enjoyed a strong and
5: at times, intense rivalry. We Sydneysiders love to slag off the bleak city, and over the years, some very memorable quotes have entered the lexicon of abuse. Perhaps the most famous is originally attributed to Ava Gardner during the filming of the apocalyptic drama On the Beach in 1959. She supposedly quipped, "On the Beach is a story about the end of the world, and Melbourne sure is the right place to film it." It was finally revealed the quote was the invention of cadet journalist Neil Gillette, who was unable to secure an interview with Ava, and as a kind of payback, contrived a headline based on the competition between our two biggest cities. Nevertheless, Melburnians have had to deal with endless criticism of their beloved Yarra River, such as too thick to drink and too thin to plough, and the old chestnut deriding their lack of vibrant nightlife. They roll up the footpaths at 6 p.m. These days it's too dangerous to enter a tobacconist down there without the entire shop exploding in a massive fireball, and the only thing that will ever bite you at their drab, shark-free suburban beaches are the exorbitant parking fees. For Sydneysiders, it was bad enough Melbourne being ranked as the fourth most livable city in the world in 2025, according to the Global Livability Index. Now we learn, to our horror and disgust, that they've been anointed as Time Out's best city in the world for 2026. Yes, it's an outrage, especially when you consider Sydney comes in at a paltry number 21. Oh my God, Clover Moore, what are you going to do about it? Maybe you need to build that Casper the Friendly Ghost arch alongside the Sydney Town Hall after all. Admittedly, Time Out's ratings are not the definitive accolades, and there are other rated listings for the world's best cities. Yet, those snooty Melburnians are surely thumbing their noses at the Harbour City right now, almost choking down on their lattes on Lygon Street. Sydney is often branded brash and vulgar by our southern counterparts, with the bleak city claiming a cultural and intellectual superiority. Maybe Melbourne's long miserable winters, marked by endless rainy days, forced their artists and musicians to spend more time indoors. Admittedly, it's Melbourne schools that regularly top the NAPLAN tests, but that does not signal a high degree of intelligence, just an ability to add up, subtract and divide a darn lot quicker. A bad NAPLAN result does not mean you can't become another successful businessman like Abe Saffron or Frank Nugent or George Alex. When it comes to the criminal aspect, Sydney is clearly the front runner. Our gangsters like Mr. 10% and Lenny McPherson or Big George Freeman and Christopher Mr. Rentokil Flannery all oozed charm and charisma, unlike the Melbourne Dumbos Mark Chopper Reed or Mick Gatto or Carl Williams. Perhaps it's in the domain of popular and indie music where Sydney clearly asserts its cultural supremacy. It's our inert sense of worldliness and self-effacing humour that flies right in the face of Melbourne's almost quasi-religious chi-chi. Sure, we have had our lot of pretentious, over-serious art bands, but Melbourne simply reverberates with them. Sydney rock bands have a great tradition of taking the piss, whilst many Melbourne bands have it literally running down their legs in a kind of self-imposed purgatory. When was the last time the high priest of the metaphysical, Nick Cave, cracked a real smile? We enjoy a happy, joyous, unashamedly boozy night out at a pub or club, not a preachy musical version of Dante's Inferno. Much has been written about Sydney-Melbourne rivalry, especially when it comes to securing major sporting and cultural events. It's a rather friendly contest, and Sydneysiders are by no means jealous, although I can't help thinking there are still many Melburnians who drink their own bathwater. And that story was from City Hub, Melbourne, the best city in the world. How dare you? Now it's over to Doug.
4: And this coming from the Indigenous Business Review by Diane Bortoletto, Kakadu can do an inspiration. From one of the tiniest and most isolated communities in the world, Kylie Lee Bradford began building her empire. It started about a decade ago with her late mother, Cheryl Cahill, in Patonga, in a small community that fluctuates from 4 to 6 families in Kakadu, Northern Territory. Together, they created Kakadu Tiny Tots, a unique organic baby clothing line featuring hand-painted art from the Kakadu region. Bradford appeared on Shark Tank Australia and turned down an investment offer, saying she had to stay true to her vision of creating impactful change. She grew and evolved the business into a successful venture that has products stocked in more than 100 shops across Australia. Native botanicals were explored and a skincare and food range was created, including products such as moisturising Kakadu Plum Face Mist, Calming Body Lotion, Native Dukkha Native Jam and Chutneys, Miracle Healing Balm, Bush Candles and more. But this is far more than just a skincare and native food business. Bradford's mission is clear: to empower women, preserve cultural heritage, and create lasting social impact by uplifting communities through sustainable business practice. Known today as Kakadu Organics, the business has matured into a cultural wellness company that can name major companies Qantas, Accor, Canva, the Queensland Tourism Industry Council, and Supply Nation as customers. 2 years ago, the reach of Kakadu Organics expanded beyond our shores, exporting skincare and bush foods to Britain. And all of its food products can be found on the shelves of Ryan's grocery stores in Singapore. At the time of writing, Kakadu Organics is named as a finalist in the 2025 Supply Nation Supplier Diversity Awards for Indigenous Exporter of the Year. Supply Nation, Australia's largest verified directory of Indigenous-owned businesses, also facilitates connections between Indigenous businesses and corporate and government members. This is the first time we've entered any award, Bradford says. Being recognised as a business in a rural and remote community is incredible. Growing up in Metro, you have access to so much more than you do in rural and remote communities. I hope it's an inspiration for other women to see. From a little handmade business that has grown and now sold internationally, it means it can be done. We work as a team and as a collective, so this award nomination is for all the women we work with. Through Kakadu Organics, Bradford champions First Nations women by coaching and mentoring and fostering entrepreneurship and leadership while promoting cultural preservation. I wanted to carry on my mother's legacy, working in community with women in sustainable communities, she says. We believe in the strength of women helping women, in the power of shared knowledge, and in the importance of standing together. We know that when women rise, entire communities rise with them. A portion of every purchase from Kakadu Organics goes back to supporting Aboriginal women in give-back programs that aid economically and also encourage the passing on of traditions, stories, and wisdom to future generations. Bradford has a ready-made workforce, 3 daughters aged 21, 13, and 10, and a 16-year-old son. Her older children work in her new bricks and mortar shop in Sanford Village in Brisbane. I'm most proud of our journey so far, my commitment to my family and my kids. For them to see me on stage or on TV and making them proud, she says. With qualifications in life coaching, trauma-informed care, mental health, first aid, tourism and events, and a diploma from Moora Business School, Bradford has expertise that is broad and deeply rooted in community values. She uses her knowledge and her experience to support other Indigenous women in the bush. Knowing the logistical nightmares of having a remote business, I want to help other Indigenous women to create micro-businesses in a sustainable way, she says. I spend most of my time coaching and helping women now, and from there I'm able to provide a platform, Kakadu Organics, that puts their products into the hands of consumers. Importantly, our model pays suppliers up front, and we don't pressure women to supply minimum amounts, which is important for those wild harvesting botanicals. For example, One month, we might only buy 10 items. It's the same with the artists we work with. We pay them to commission artwork rather than just paying them a 10% royalty every time a drink bottle is sold. I'd love to see more women in rural and remote communities have the support to develop products and help them reach corporate clients. And that was from the Indigenous Business Review, Kakadu Can Do and Inspiration by Diane Bortoletto.
3: And another inspirational story from the Indigenous Business Review. This one was written by Callan Morse, Turning Kelp into Culture. A new Aboriginal business is making waves in Tasmania's far northwest by utilising a natural product that has washed ashore for millennia. Tarkana is a proudly First Nations-owned indoor plant food product made from organic bull kelp harvested on the traditional lands of the Perapa people. The Aboriginal business enterprise was founded by the Circular Head Aboriginal Corporation, that's CHAC, last year. Shack Chair Selena Colgrave says in establishing Tarkana, conversations were held around culture, community and Aboriginal economic self-determination. Colgrave says one of our main stipulations was that profits from the product go back into culture. And the hardest thing was, how do we keep servicing our community and be an Aboriginal corporation that represents the community but also makes money? So, we had a few really important things that we wanted to stay true to when we started going into Aboriginal business. Colgrave says through the support of Wesfarmers Building Outstanding Aboriginal and Torres Strait Islander Business Fund, Tarkana's establishment engaged multiple Aboriginal businesses to become one of three Aboriginal-owned products to be stocked by Wesfarmers Bunnings Warehouse. Colgrave says, throughout it, we engaged an Aboriginal lawyer, we engaged an Aboriginal marketing company, I think even the director for our advertisement was a black fella. We're very proud of that fact. Tarkana harnesses the power of kelp as an organic fertiliser. The product also has deep cultural roots in northwest Tasmania. Tarkana in 2023 formed a partnership with CSOL and Bunnings to develop and distribute a First Nations-owned organic kelp plant food product, Tarkana Indoor Plant Food. Colgrave says, with kelp being highly culturally significant in Tassie with the baskets, it's a product that's been used by Aboriginal people for thousands of years, and it just so happens to be an amazing fertiliser. The product's name also has deep cultural roots. One of the most important things for the community was that we call it Tarkana, because the Tarkana people were the first peoples of here, where we get the kelp. In addition to the spray, Shack has also established Tarkana Tourism, which offers tours and cultural workshops, and the Tarkana Centre of Excellence, a dedicated kelp research and product improvement facility which is in development stage. Tarkana is now available from Bunnings Warehouses. That article was from the Indigenous Business Review, written by Callan Morse, Turning Kelp into Culture.
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5: 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Our next article is about a living legend. It's written by Sam Harrington Lowe for Silver Magazine. For the love of life, David Attenborough at 100. To celebrate Sir David Attenborough at 100, we visit this article about him at 90. I can't imagine life on Earth without Attenborough. In a year that has seen so many well-loved faces disappear, I've made a silent pact with the powers that be. I'll be kind and helpful and useful to my fellow mankind and all animals forever, even spiders, if you don't take Dave. I promise. And so far, so good. Dave is alive and kicking and still making programs that bring the magic of the natural world into the homes and hearts of millions. Selfishly, I don't ever want him to stop. Although I know he's not immortal. Is he? But I can remember sitting cross-legged in front of the telly as a kid, watching him wonder as he dug about in dung or tickled gorillas. I still feel that same sense of wonder when I watch him now. But Attenborough is always an absolute joy to watch. The gentle elegance, his passion for the natural world, the wry humour and the genuine humility. I don't believe in pedestals, but Attenborough really is a prince amongst men. For the purposes of writing this piece, I tried to see if there was any evidence anywhere of Attenborough behaving badly, and I felt unbelievably treacherous just typing the words "bad stories about David Attenborough" into Google. I felt so sullied I had to wash my hands afterwards. But the only bad stuff I could find at all was Bear Grylls getting a lambasting for calling Dave a bit dry. I was relieved. I only scrolled through 3 pages, though. If there is some bad stuff, I really don't want to see it. And 3 pages? Well, that seemed enough for me to say, at least I looked. As for Grylls, well, he needs a thick ear, frankly. How very dare he? He's just a naturalist doing his thing, talking with humour and passion about what he does. He wasn't even supposed to be a presenter in the first place. Originally, working on the other side of the camera, he started off producing all sorts of shows, including one that was an archaeological quiz. We even did a show about knitting, before finding himself as a presenter on a show called Zoo Quest, which then inevitably led to other shows. He ended up presenting one day to fill in for some slacker, and everyone was astounded with his zoological knowledge and his on-camera charisma, which is how he ended up being a regular presenter. And in the end, having seen his work on Zoo Quest and other shows, somewhere around 1965, someone came along and asked me if I'd come and run BBC Two as controller. We didn't have much of a brief except to make it different to BBC One, so we just thought we'd make some new things. The rest is, as they say, natural history. There are very few people reading this or even walking the earth who haven't spent their TV years watching him. Attenborough has been bringing groundbreaking programs about the natural world for decades. Is he ever likely to stop? Will he just keep on making films forever? Oh yes, as long as your arm, really. We could go on making these series for a very long time.

0: as long as people want us to. We all made a list of the sort of things we're interested in and then looking for links to pair them up. We've got a few more numbers up our sleeves anyway, he says. His program years ago, Natural Curiosities, had a title that pretty much sums up his approach to life. He says, I just think there are more varied animals in that series than almost any other series you could think of, ranging from whales to fleas to camels to cheetahs. There's just a whole range of these things. He continues, and the interesting thing is to find one particular aspect that is perhaps unexpected and that you wouldn't have thought of, and particularly wouldn't have thought in connection another half of the problem which joined together. Who thought they'd be a link between a flea and a cheetah? Since television was actually invented, this treasured and respected naturalist has been on it. The oracle on all things natural, helping our understanding of the world from the Antarctic to the Amazon rainforest. But even a man as learned and as well-travelled as Attenborough says that there's always something else to discover. It continues to be his main motivation. He says, oh yes, you'll never find everything out. You can't possibly find everything out. I never lose my curiosity for finding out things. It's a pleasure. Finding out new things is always a pleasure. It really is. Whilst this might be the case, Attenborough nonetheless doesn't shy away from the problems faced by the planet, wrought specifically by human beings. In the Radio Times, he explained, we are a plague on the Earth. It's coming home to roost over the next 50 years or so. It's not just climate change. It's sheer space, places to grow food for this enormous horde. Either we limit our population growth or the natural world will do it for us. And the natural world is doing it for us right now. Until humanity manages to sort itself out and get a coordinated view about this planet, it's going to get worse and worse. It isn't just Natural Curiosities that he's worked on recently. Conquest of the Skies, a Sky 3D series exploring nature's greatest astronauts, has already aired to great acclaim, as has a program about the Great Barrier Reef, which he calls the most remarkable piece of breathtaking beauty, and of course, Life That Glows, exploring the beauty and magic of bioluminescence in the natural world using state-of-the-art filming methodology and cameras. And to celebrate his 90th birthday, the BBC aired a lovely retrospective and interview, Attenborough at 90. Watching Attenborough at 90 is like having a warm bath with the windows open and the birds singing outside. There's something endlessly charming about him as he talks. He's a gifted raconteur, but he's not without teeth. As Kirsty Young takes him through some of his back catalogue, there are some lovely digs and parries as well as some frankly ribald tales. It's not like he's a complete softie, and I love that. I bet he's a cracking dinner party guest. As part of the show, friends and colleagues, including Michael Palin and Chris Packham, get stuck in, and it's a joy to watch. He says, I can't be more grateful that people ask me to make programs. I'm very lucky and it's a great privilege. I can't believe I'm that lucky. So we can take it there are no plans to retire. Not while I'm vertical, no. Here I am at my age, and a lot of people at my age aren't able to do any work as nobody has given them any work. A lot of people my age don't work as they aren't physically able to. It's certainly not virtue that has led to this, but it would be foolish not to take advantage of it. I just thank my lucky stars. So here are 10 things you didn't know about Sir David Attenborough. Number one, Sir David's favourite filming location is Central Europe, because I know it least and because I can get decent food and a reasonably cheap bottle of wine. Two, during those early years at the BBC, from ZooQuest in 1965 onwards, as controller at BBC Two, he masterminded the concept of televised snooker. And he also introduced colour TV and was responsible for commissioning Monty Python. Number three, he is agnostic. And four, Attenborough is not a fan of rats. I don't like rats. I've never made a secret of that. They are the ultimate horrible thing, he told the BBC. For the first time in nearly a quarter of a century, I had a very bad stomach upset in India. I went and sat on the loo and got rid of the entire contents of my stomach, as one does. Well, I was sitting there and a rat came up between my legs from the loo. He was wet, I have to tell you. Number five. If he hadn't got into TV, there's a good chance he'd have been a teacher. Six, he holds 31 honorary degrees from British universities. That's a record. Seven, once he reached 75 years of age, he was told by the BBC he could fly business class. Before that, he always flew economy and refused upgrades unless his entire crew were upgraded too. Eight, Attenborough's first boss at the BBC thought he wouldn't work on screen because his teeth were too big. Nine, that famous Life on Earth show where he has that eye contact with a Rwandan mountain gorilla and whispers, there is more meaning and mutual understanding in exchanging a glance with a gorilla than any other animal I know, was watched by an estimated 500 million people. And number 10, he's a multi-gong kind of guy, the only person ever to have won a BAFTA in black and white, colour, HD and 3D. And that great story for The Love of Life, David Attenborough at 100, was from Silver Magazine by Sam Harrington Lowe. And one of our readers today has actually met Sir David Attenborough. Doug?
1: Yes, I have a number of times. I used to work at the Natural History Museum in London, where Sir David was a regular visitor.
0: What can you tell us about him?
1: Just a truly lovely, remarkable man.
0: And here's cheers and congratulations to Sir David Attenborough, turning 100. You're on Vision Australia Radio. This is National Magazine. Next up, we've got Alison talking a bit of magic.
2: Yes, indeed. Do you believe in magic? What wizardry is this? Eliza Jansen is utterly charmed by some school kid hocus pocus at the Australian Junior Championships of Magic. This article is written by Eliza Jansen and was published in The Big Issue. You can't teach an old dog new tricks, we're told, but what about teaching young pups some of the oldest tricks in the book? Endless coloured handkerchiefs? Rabbits and hats? An audience left stunned as the card they've been keeping track of for minutes now manifests it's in a magician's grasp? Sam Jenkinson's act, a chess-based illusion that opens the Australian Junior Championships of Magic, has been tested at home 50 times and it only worked once. The teen magician admits his chess box prop was only finished 2 days before the big contest, held as part of the Melbourne Magic Festival in a cosy Northcote theatre space. Last year, he was crowned champion. This year, his new trick goes off without a hitch. Chess pieces changing colour and place before our eyes. Sam takes home the certificate for most original act. Next up is 7-year-old Christian in a classic red sequin vest. I'm embarrassed to admit that I legally, a grown-up, truly don't get how Christian's wizardry works. A combination of mind-reading and simple close-up trickery. The audience is packed with proud parents and also a few bona fide industry leaders, with appearances on America's Got Talent, Penn and Teller Full Arse, and much more under their belt, watching closely. It's so packed, in fact, that the event quickly sells out. I'm kindly allowed to watch the show from a secret side room. Everyone's silent so that Christian's small voice can be heard when he asks, "Is this your card?" Dan Bingham, or Dazzling Dan to audiences, is the Vice President of AIM, the Australian Institute of Magic, dedicated to furthering the standard and reputation of Australian magicians, as well as educating the next generation of conjurers. Lots of children love magic and will play around with a magic set or what have you, Dazzling Dan explains. But then, when you go to that next level of who actually wants to perform a show in a theatre and who wants to compete, it's not that big of a pull. He's pleased to hear of older, teenaged entrants who are already working and earning pocket money. and the younger ones are just happy to perform. Through his work coaching magicians and leading workshop programs, Dan reckons there are many kids who tend to catch the magic bug. He says, you've got your pranksters, your performers, and your hyper-focused, super interested individuals. Real students who take on magic as a special interest. He describes his child self as certainly a member of the first category. I was a practical joker, so I was a bit disruptive in primary school. Dan's mother latched onto magic tricks in a feat of misdirection, encouraging him to make people happy, not annoyed. I think that's where some children who may experience anxiety in the classroom can start, with that interest in jokes and riddles. It's as if you have to do power over the adults, like, ha ha, you don't know the answer. The next entrant on stage, Yael, stage name Yaya, says he has been performing for 6 years. Which is impressive even before you remember that he's just 11 years old. This is not magic, he claims, swirling a wand on stage. This is just cool. Yaya uses a Rubik's Cube with paper ears to represent a rabbit, making the trinket disappear from a paper bag and magically solve itself. The competition's natural comedian, he has a simple answer when I ask what he gets, you know, self-esteem-wise, from performing magic. Money. Definitely a prankster type. Older kid Demi might be more of a student. He's come all the way from Sydney to perform today. His magic coach, Clement Kwok, watching on with pride. His meticulous sleight of hand performance is doubled through a live iPhone recording projected on a big screen before us. Then it's back to old school vaudevillian charm with contestant the Great Waldini, joking and bantering with scraggly puppet assistant Bob. For a moment there, the show was almost stolen by Waldini's audience volunteer, asked to invent a magic word. The toddler yells, I love my daddy, sending everyone in the room into a chorus of awes that Waldini has to corral us back from. It's almost too cute to believe. An adorable, prearranged bit. But one of the AGCM rules warns young magicians that no stooges are allowed. Fire effects are a no-go too. Up next, book lover Izzy incorporates her favourite magical fiction into her telepathic act, Percy Jackson, Matilda, Goosebumps, and ends up sharing a third-place prize with Demi. I heard the judges say I'm getting more confident, she reports back after deliberation, explaining that she has taken part in their championships for the past 3 or 4 years. We're very supportive of each other, Izzy says, of the not-so-competitive atmosphere between sorcerers each year. We know how easy it is to get a trick wrong and how it can feel. Nobody watching the AJCM wants the kids' magicians to fail, and so this sympathy has become a handy tool in the arsenal of many young performers. After acting as if they've flubbed an important part of the routine, they win us back by revealing that the Ace of Spades has actually been right in front of us all along. The adults in the room breathe a sigh of relief, laugh and applaud. Dazzling Dan says the thrill of moments like this, of not only engaging a crowd but trying to fool them at the same time, can be foundational in constructing a young person's self-esteem. Dan says in the last few years, just after COVID, we've found it hard to encourage children to enter a competition. Quite a few of the students would love to perform, but they don't like that competitive aspect. It increases their anxiety. So we've made the competition inclusive in that respect. Some magic classes, he says, have struggled to return to pre-pandemic numbers, a real shame considering the hobby's impact upon team-building skills, social skills, emotional intelligence, creativity, storytelling, and so much more. It was during the COVID-19 lockdowns, in fact, that the 2025 AJCM champion was born. No, not literally, but if you happen to have a magical five-year-old, why not enter them next year? When COVID hit, I had nothing to do, says self-taught teen champ Aidan Moore of his introduction to magic. It was something to kill the boredom. Rather than disappearing into screens like the rest of us did, Aidan went analogue, learning the hypnotically fluid card-handling skills that win him top prize today. He calls his act a variation on a classic trick, beefed up with a race against time. His iPhone's timer, face up, challenging him to find 8 cards from a deck in 1 minute. The judges announce their decisions, remarking that Aidan's card skills are world class. All the kids receive rapturous applause. Dan gives Aidan an envelope containing $500 from Australian illusionist and escape artist Constantino. Aidan tells me later, "There's a quote that magic is the only art form that can be bought. And it is true to some extent it can be bought. But there's a lot more to it than that. There's all the work that goes into our acts. All of us growing up and stop believing in magic at some point, when we find ourselves no longer enjoying stories about witches and fairies as much as we used to." Dazzling Dan sees the endless practice and ingenuity evident in the next generation's magicians and hopes that they don't stop believing in themselves. "The ones that are doing it definitely love magic," he says of his most committed students, "and want to see themselves doing it into the future." When I ask Izzy what her ultimate ambitions are, she says she'll probably stick to mind reading magic as a hobby, probably not as my full-time job. I ask Aidan the same question. "Vegas," he says with a grin. "Vegas, that'd be sweet." And that article written by Eliza Jensen was from the big issue, Do You Believe in Magic?
1: And our next story is from The West Australian by Zach Margolis. Perth Royal Beer Awards judge Jane Lewis reveals secrets to judging Australia's best beer. It's a tough job, but Jane Lewis is one of several keen beer judges putting their hand up to rate the nation's best brews at the Royal Agricultural Society of WA's 2026 Perth Royal Food Awards, held at Claremont Showgrounds. Established in 2007, the Perth Royal Beer Awards category has become one of its most hotly anticipated, with judging taking place before the awards are handed out on May 1st. A beer judge for 17 years, including 9 at the Perth show, Miss Lewis said there is in fact a science to rating the best brews, with each measured against a style guideline pertaining to its category. "We score the beers against appearance, aroma, flavour, and then also technical quality and style," she told the West Australian. While the term snob is often reserved for those who know their wine, beer lovers might be surprised to learn the methods adopted to judge their favourite brews are not too dissimilar. "It's the same glassware. We swirl the beer as well. We stick our nose in there. So we want to get the aroma, which I think a lot of people miss when they drink the beer," Miss Lewis revealed. "And then we sip. We don't spit beer. So that's an important difference. We actually swallow the beer when we're judging it. And we're looking at how the beer tastes and how it all fits together." Born in Perth and moving to Melbourne 18 years ago, Miss Lewis founded Two Birds Brewing in 2011 and now works as a consultant within the industry. However, she still has a soft spot for WA's fine drops. WA has a fantastic beer scene and obviously was at the pioneering end of starting beer in this country, and it's still doing amazing stuff. "There are a lot of awesome beers coming out of WA," she said. While unable to offer any scoreboard leaders from day one, the experienced judge said she has a personal preference for juicy, hazy beers and has branched out into zero alcohol beers, which now make up 45% of all non-alcoholic drink sales in Australia and 10% of beer sales. "Rating anything from crisp lagers to juicy IPAs and experimental brews, you might be wondering, is beer judging the best job in the world? It definitely is. We get to sit here and we get to drink all these fantastic beers and we get to talk about them all day," she declared. "It's a wonderful thing to be able to do. It's a lot of training. It's a lot of really honing your palate, honing your conversational skills, building your vocabulary on talking about beer and the different kind of characters that can be in it. But yes, I can't actually think of a better way to spend a day." In 2025, WA's own Margaret River Brewing Company claimed the top gong for its In the Pines IPA. Completing up to 40 blind tastings, Miss Lewis will discuss her ratings with her broader team following judging before crowning a champion beer from a shortlist of 18 to 20. With a nose for the finest brews, she offered advice to those keen to enhance their own credentials. Smell your beer. Don't miss that opportunity to, once you've had enough of a drink, to be able to get your nose into it. Don't miss that aroma, because it's such a big part of it. And the champion beer 2026 was King Road Brewing Pale Ale, and that was Perth Royal Beer Awards. Judge Jane Lewis reveals secrets to judging Australia's best beer from the West Australian by Zach Margolis.
0: Our last story for the day is from The Big Issue by Lauren Clark, and it's a public service announcement. Come anytime. I visited some friends last week, just for a few days. It was entirely excellent, partly because of what we did and who I saw, i.e. the stuff we all picture when we plan a visit. But a significant element of my enjoyment was that it lifted me out of my life and reframed my perspective. Public service announcement: a change is as good as a holiday. Here is a non-definitive list of some things I took from my visit. Perhaps my days would be better if I played music in the house more often. Oh, that's right. I forgot how nice porridge is. Oh, look. Other people value my ridiculous invented word games in ways my family, perhaps for reasons of extreme overexposure, does not. And all of this got me thinking. Wouldn't it be great if we could visit our own lives just for a few days with an entirely different mindset to see how it really looks? Because another thing that happened when I visited my mates, whom I don't see nearly enough, I summarised the last chunk of my life for them and they returned the favour. All this time had stretched since the last time I saw them. They asked about things I wasn't even doing anymore. They wanted updates on things that had felt terrible 12 months ago but now seemed to have been blips on the radar. I asked them questions and heard entirely new developments. I was surprised, too, that they expressed disappointment at various setbacks that I could plainly see did not in any way diminish their accomplishments. And when I described to them the operatic catastrophes in my own life, they seemed befuddled that I should let any of that get in the way of the clear picture they had of me as someone who is trucking along quite nicely. Of course, what I'm describing is one of those infuriating thought experiments, but because thought experiments should be on my CV under hobbies, I did do a bit of a deep dive into other cultural beliefs about things. Imagine coming to your own life as a visitor who doesn't know you from a culture that believes that time is not linear. Some cultures see time as a spiral. It's very difficult for me to do this. I keep feeling my linear timeline clicking into place as though there's a preordained logic to it all. If time is a straight line, then it's partly about cause and effect, which means your actions and decisions define, to some extent, the way your life is, right? Right? Okay, I admit that's getting a little existential, but on an everyday level, it's kind of helpful. Next time you go to visit someone, notice the things that delight you about their lives. I don't mean just their home-related stuff, although those things are always fascinating. I mean the way people store their tea or what they do with the mail or what funny poster they have up in the bathroom. But also notice how they exist in their own day. Their approach to hosting you, the competent way they complete a task while talking at the same time, or the pause they allow when they ask you a question. Then flip it. What would they notice if they were to visit you? Now for me, this is where it gets difficult. The first thing I imagine someone noticing about my life is that it's a mess. There are things on the floor and nobody's vacuumed the carpet. But that's the thing. Even if people do notice those things when they're just visiting, it's what they do with those observations that can be really illuminating. Because instead of thinking messes on the floor are a sign of you being a terrible person, They might think, oh, look, there are things on the floor over there. How refreshing is that? Wow, I'd love to care less about the things on my own floor. Does that sound unlikely? Maybe, but I heard a workmate say this about someone she met once, and I have heroically left things on the floor ever since. Visiting people makes you realise how much of your own lifelong perspective you're bringing to your self-assessment. Maybe you're an unreliable narrator. Public service announcement. Visit your own life, why don't you? And that story was by Lauren Clark from The Big Issue. We've come to the end of our show. You've been listening to National Magazine. I'm Kate McKenzie, and today I was joined by
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5: Welcome to another edition of Geographica. My name is Michael Brasher, and I'll be with you for the next half an hour reading articles from the Australian Geographic magazine. And in this edition of Geographica, taken from Australian Geographic Online, we take a look at Sir David Attenborough at 100. We take a look at the extraordinary life of the honey possum, and we look back in time at the Beaconsfield mine rescue. And we also learn from fossils that WA koalas were a distinct species from those in eastern Australia. And let's begin this edition of Geographica with a look at Sir David Attenborough at 100. It's a piece written by Ewan Ritchie from Deakin University and dated the 8th of May 2026. Across his seven-decade career with the BBC, Attenborough ushered in the transition from black and white to colour television. He gave the now legendary comedy troupe Monty Python their lucky break, greenlighting their flying circus. His keen eye and care for viewers is in part why tennis balls are yellow, not white. They're much easier to see on screen. But Attenborough is, of course, most famous for his nature documentaries. For decades, he has fronted the camera to educate, entertain, and inspire billions of people about the complexity, wonder, and majesty of the natural world, and the many threats it faces. It wasn't a given. Attenborough was told early in his career his teeth were too big for television. For ecologists like myself, Attenborough's work has been a source of deep inspiration. It was instrumental in my decision to pursue a life and a career dedicated to understanding, caring, and fighting for the protection of nature. For this gift, I am eternally grateful. Attenborough's connection with nature came early, forged in no small part through an insatiable fascination with fossils, including his childhood joy at discovering an ammonite in the Leicestershire countryside. He went on to study geology and zoology at Cambridge University, graduating in 1947. He served in the Navy and worked in an educational publishing house. Notably, the BBC rejected his first job application as a radio producer in 1950. But he tried again and joined the BBC as a trainee producer in 1952. His career in nature documentaries began to bud almost immediately, with his Zoo Quest series beginning in 1954, but it burst into full bloom with the landmark Life on Earth series in 1979, which brought distant locations, extraordinary wildlife and evolution and ecology to TV. It instilled a sense of wonder and awe in audiences, while maintaining and respecting scientific accuracy. One reason Attenborough has had such success as a communicator is his understated, calm but authoritative demeanour. When you sit down to watch an Attenborough documentary, you feel in safe hands. His approach isn't the norm. In other nature documentaries, wildlife can often seem secondary as props for the presenter. In series such as The Living Planet, The Trials of Life, The Blue Planet, The Planet Earth, and scores of others, Attenborough took us across the globe, revealing nature's beauty, oddities, and extraordinary complexity, as well as its macabre and brutal aspects. The habitats home to the world's species are brought to life in extraordinary detail. We watch with laughter, trepidation, sadness, anger, excitement, and awe, ebbing and flowing as nature's stories unfold. Who can forget the first time they saw and heard the extraordinary vocal repertoire and mimicry of a lyrebird, or a curious mountain gorilla's desire to connect with a fellow great ape? the epic battle for survival between the hatchling iguana and hungry hordes of racer snakes, or the breathtaking explosion of colour and complexity of a coral reef. Each of these was captured by master cinematographers and the story told to us by Attenborough. Over his long career, Attenborough has become an icon. He was voted the UK's best TV presenter of all time. But his prodigious output has come at a personal cost too. One of his regrets is how much time he has spent away from his family. He is also not off limits to criticism. For a long time, Attenborough focused on the glory of nature, largely omitting the damage humans do through overfishing, deforestation, pollution, spreading exotic species, and other threats. He has also shied away from assigning blame to those most responsible for the harms inflicted on nature. In 2018, he said too much focus on why so much wildlife is threatened was a turn-off for some viewers. Ecologists and conservation scientists can sympathise. We know bombarding people with doom and gloom invites apathy and despair, not a desire to act. It's a hard line to walk between harsh realities and hope. To his credit, Attenborough has belatedly focused on these issues in recent years. Footage of plastic pollution in Blue Planet 2 and the ravages of industrial fishing in ocean have brought a sharp focus on these issues. In 2020, he released A Life on Our Planet, which he describes as a witness statement to the startling losses of biodiversity he has seen over his lifetime. Rather than just spell out the problems, Attenborough laid out how to solve them, and the role we can all play in fixing the two biggest and deeply interwoven problems facing nature: climate change and biodiversity declines and extinctions. While Attenborough's earlier work largely avoided these difficult conversations, they succeeded in bringing nature's wonder to millions of people. This shouldn't be overlooked. At a time when more and more of us are cut off from nature, Attenborough's documentaries forged a new connection. For people to care about losing nature, they first have to know and love it. Scientific research really leads to the behavioural changes we might hope for. Accumulating facts and evidence is vital, but it's not enough. What humans respond to is stories. Alongside other globally renowned voices, such as the late great Jane Goodall, Attenborough's work telling the stories of nature has shaped public opinion. In turn, it has galvanised conservation efforts such as the push to protect 30% of the world's oceans by 2030. As he celebrates his centenary, it's encouraging to see a new generation and diversity of voices in the media and science communication, advocacy and scientific community. They speak and share their messages with great clarity, confidence and passion. Attenborough is just one person. He can't replace the vital role of scientists, community leaders, conservationists and policymakers in conserving nature. But no one will ever replace David's distinctive voice. As he has said, "It seems to me that the natural world is the greatest source of excitement, the greatest source of visual beauty, the greatest source of intellectual interest. It is the greatest source of so much in life that makes life worth living." Hear, hear. Happy birthday for May the 8th, David Attenborough. And this story was titled Sir David Attenborough at 100. It was written by Ewan Ritchie from Deakin University, dated the 8th of May 2026. And Ewan Ritchie is a professor in Wildlife Ecology and Conservation, School of Life and Environmental Sciences at Deakin University. And this article was republished from The Conversation under a Creative Commons license. And our next story is titled The Extraordinary Life of the Honey Possum. It's written by Chrissy Goldrick and dated the 4th of May 2026. You won't come within cooey of a honey possum or the Tarsius rostratus unless you're in the southwest of Western Australia. It's not that some vast historic distribution range has contracted to a corner of the continent. The species has never existed much beyond a small region of Australia, which is as special as the tiny creature itself. Almost everything about the honey possum, called Noorbenga in Noongar, is remarkable. It's almost impossibly small, weighing little more than 2 teaspoons of sugar, says bush heritage ecologist Genevieve Hayes, who restores honey possum habitats. It's a creature that easily wins hearts. Delicate, with 2 stripes along its back and equipped with a prehensile tail, a narrow tapering snout, perfectly shaped for poking into flowers, wide glossy eyes, and small rounded ears. But beneath all this cuteness lies something far more extraordinary. They're not a true possum, Genevieve says. They're in their own little family. In fact, the honey possum's closest known relative is not Australian at all, but a tiny South American marsupial, the Bonito del Monte, which translates to little mountain monkey. It's a reminder that the honey possum species sits on a long, isolated evolutionary branch shaped by a landscape unlike anywhere else on Earth. And the honey possum is full of surprises. They have the largest testes to body size ratio of any mammal, Genevieve says. They also have the longest sperm of any mammal, and that's not just proportionally. These are the kind of biological facts that make you sit up and take notice of this tiny creature. The honey possum's life cycle is equally astonishing. They have the smallest newborn of any mammal, Genevieve says. Their pouch young are about the size of a single grain of rice. Short-lived with a lifespan of just 1 to 2 years in the wild, females compensate by producing multiple litters each year. They can also pause embryonic development until conditions improve, a reproductive strategy known as embryonic diapause. They share this trait with other native marsupials, including most kangaroo and wallaby species. But it's the honey possum's diet that truly sets it apart. They're the only entirely nectarivorous mammal that's nonvolant, not able to fly, Genevieve says. In other words, it's the only non-flying mammal that lives entirely on nectar and pollen. Bats are the volant ones. The honey possum evolved a long, brush-tipped tongue and comb-like structures in its mouth to harvest pollen with exquisite efficiency. It can't chew because its teeth are reduced in size. Much of the nectar and pollen in the honey possum's diet comes from plants endemic to Southwest Australia, a region officially designated as one of the world's greatest biodiversity hotspots. Some scientists have compared Southwest Australia to the Galapagos for its unique biodiversity. It's got this really high diversity of plants only found in that area, Genevieve says, but a lot of that habitat has been cleared. In these ancient, climatically and geologically stable landscapes, plants and animals evolved to occupy highly specialized niches. But that specialization and small distribution comes at a cost. Land clearing and habitat destruction are the major threats, Genevieve says. Another threat is fire. In January, a blaze tore through Fitzgerald River National Park, burning more than 170,000 hectares. Obviously, that was a hugely devastating fire, Genevieve says. Yet hope lies in habitat restoration, and thanks to organisations such as Bush Heritage Australia. We're working in that 80-kilometre macro corridor between Stirling and Fitzgerald River National Parks, trying to restore the habitat and reconnect that landscape, Genevieve says. The goal is not to recreate what was lost. We're never able to fully replicate what has been cleared, Genevieve says. Instead, organisations are focusing on building functioning ecosystems that can support wildlife again. Through our monitoring program, we actually know that honey possums return to those areas within 5 years of planting, Genevieve says. So these areas went from bare former paddocks to functioning ecosystems within 5 years. It's a powerful reminder that recovery is possible if given the chance. Still, the margin for error is thin. Fire intervals matter. Invasive species matter. Weeds must be controlled, feral predators removed, corridors maintained. This is painstaking, long-term work, the quiet, unglamorous labour of conservation. Which brings us back to the honey possum. For now, the honey possum isn't endangered. There are no captive breeding programs for the species. It lives, as it always has, in the wild. And that's precisely why we must act. I think it's really worthwhile trying to protect those common species while they're still common, Genevieve says. Rather than waiting for the inevitable to happen, let's do our bit now. Because in this tiny animal, this nectar-feeding, pollen-dusted, evolutionary singular creature, lies something far greater than its size suggests. It's a thread in a vast ecological tapestry, a pollinator, a survivor, a symbol of a landscape both ancient and fragile. And if we get it right, it'll remain exactly that, a small, extraordinary life continuing quietly in the wild, where it belongs. And this story, titled The Extraordinary Life of the Honey Possum, was written by Chrissy Goldrick and dated the 4th of May 2026. And let's continue this edition of Geographica with a story titled The Beaconsfield Mine Rescue 20 Years On. It's written by Adam Scroggy and dated the 8th of May 2026. When Brant Webb and Todd Russell emerged on the 9th of May 2006 from Tasmania's Beaconsfield gold mine and switched their miner's tags to safe on the wall beside the exit, Australians nationwide shared a moment of collective relief. The pair had been buried for 14 days beneath a precariously balanced rockfall almost a kilometre underground. Their escape was 321 hours in the making, but the event that triggered the ordeal began in an instant. Late on the 25th of April, as Australia rested after a day remembering our servicemen and women, an earthquake measured 2.3 on the Richter scale caused the Northern Tasmanian mine to collapse. 17 miners were underground at the time. 14 managed to reach safety, but a headcount quickly revealed three miners unaccounted for: Webb, Russell, and Larry Knight. On the 26th of April, a remote-controlled earth mover fitted with two cameras began the slow, methodical task of clearing fallen rock in the hope of finding the three alive. The next morning, worst fears were confirmed when Knight's body was discovered. He had been operating a telehandler, a hybrid crane forklift, with a safety cage attached to a telescopic boom at the time of the collapse. He was 44 years old. Rescue efforts continued as days passed, and Australia watched with bated breath. Steve Saltmarsh and Pat Ball led the rescue effort deep underground, and knew time was against them. Then, on the 30th of April, after days of excavating, Saltmarsh thought he heard something, the sound of singing. It was Webb and Russell. They were alive. The two miners had been in the telehandler cage when the mine collapsed. Tons of rock landed atop the cage. Some of it fell through, knocking Webb unconscious and pinning much of Russell's body. But against all odds, the cage itself, roughly the area of a dining table and about 1.5 metres high, remained uncrushed. When Webb awoke, he worked to free Russell, whose legs were trapped and chest was being compacted. They drank groundwater that seeped through the rock overhead. Webb had a muesli bar with him, which they split, agreeing to wait more than a day to begin eating piece by tiny piece. To entertain themselves, they sang the only song they both knew, The Gambler by Kenny Rogers. That was the song the rescuers heard. "What can we get you?" Saltmarsh asked once contact had been made. "Get us the F out of here," came the miner's now famous reply. News the two were alive was hailed as miraculous. But it was tempered by the knowledge the rescue effort was far from over. Rescuers stopped blasting and instead drilled a small hole through the remaining 14.5 metres of rock, threading a PVC pipe to deliver food, water and communication equipment. A safe rescue tunnel was then painstakingly excavated as engineers worked to reach the men without triggering further collapse of the rocks above them. By 4:54 a.m. on the 9th of May, both men had been pulled from their cage. After a quick underground medical and a much-needed shower, Webb and Russell emerged above ground at 5:58 a.m. They raised their arms to the cheering crowd, reached for their safety tags, and embraced their families. Later that very day, they checked themselves out of Launceston General Hospital to attend the funeral service of their fallen workmate, Larry Knight. A coronial inquest later found the seismic event that triggered the collapse was mining-induced, a conclusion that sparked national debate about underground safety and risks. But beyond the serious questions raised, Beaconsfield endures as a story of mateship, loss, and extraordinary survival against the odds. And this story, titled The Beaconsfield Mine Rescue 20 Years On, was written by Adam Scroggy and dated the 8th of May 2026. And our next story is titled, Fossils Reveal WA Koalas Were a Distinct Species. It's written by Kenny Trevulon, Western Australian Museum and Curtin University, Helen Ryan from the Western Australian Museum, Kayla Thorne from the Western Australian Museum, and Natalie Warburton from Murdoch University. It's dated the 7th of May 2026. In 2024, the Western Australian Museum received a donation. It was a koala skull, collected from Mondeen Cave in Margaret River by Lindsay Hatcher, an avid caver. There was something a bit odd about this skull, and we were able to put our finger on it. This koala had dimples. Koalas are iconic on East Australia's east coast, but they are regionally extinct in Western Australia today. Fossils tell a different story. Koalas once lived across parts of WA from the Margaret River region to as far north as Yanchep and as far east as Madura. In our new study, published in Royal Society Open Science, we showed these WA koalas were not simply stray populations of the modern koala. They represent a distinct species that has been hiding in plain sight for more than a century. Koala fossils in WA were first discovered in Mammoth Cave near Margaret River in 1910. But for the better part of a century, most specimens consisted of isolated jaws and teeth. Over the past 25 years, however, two rare, more complete adult skulls were found in caves in the state's southwest. Together with additional jaw, tooth, and limb bones from multiple cave sites, these specimens allowed us to test a long-standing assumption that WA's fossil koalas belonged to the same species as modern koalas found in other states of Australia. That assumption now appears false. Using detailed skull and tooth measurements, comparative anatomy and evolutionary analyses, we found that WA fossils consistently fall outside the shape range of modern koalas. The most striking feature is a deep, rounded sulcus or groove in the cheek region of the upper jaw, below the eye socket. This feature is far deeper than anything seen in living koalas and inspired the new species name Fasciculatus sulcomaxillarius, meaning grooved maxilla, maxilla being the name of the cheekbone. The WA species also has a shorter, more robust skull, differences in the ear bone region of the skull, and generally broader teeth. But what was the groove for? In living koalas, lip and nose muscles attach in the same general area. The exaggerated sulcus in the fossil species likely made space for larger muscles, potentially giving it a more mobile upper lip for manipulating tougher leaves or shoots, or enhancing nostril movement and smell. The bones of the skeleton were also more long and thin, suggesting the WA koala was a more slender species. While the donation of material by Lindsay Hatcher's family kick-started this project, three of us went to find out where exactly these fossils came from, so that we could say how old they are. Visiting the caves themselves was an adventure in its own right. With the help of the local cave researchers, Western Australian Speleological Group, we revisited Koala Cave in Yanchep and Mundeen and Foundation Caves near Margaret River to find out where these fossils came from. Uranium-thorium dating of the newly described fossils and radiocarbon dates for others suggest our koala went extinct roughly 28,000 years ago. Around that time, the climate became colder and drier according to pollen records, and the southwest eucalypt forests shrank dramatically for almost 10,000 years. Koalas have a habit of eating themselves out of house and home, so as the shelter and food in their habitat declined, the extinction of these species was likely inevitable. First, it reshapes koala history. The modern koala was not the only koala species in the recent past, and WA hosted its own distinct lineage. Indeed, four species of koalas are now known to have lived in Australia over the last few million years, including the living Fasciculatus cinereus in eastern Australia. One of these four species was the giant Pleistocene koala Fasciculatus steatoni, nearly double the size of a living koala. Second, it is a deep time reminder that koalas are tightly bound to forests. When those forests shrink fast enough, even adaptable mammals can vanish from entire regions. In a warming, drying Australia, understanding how past climate shifts transformed habitats help us anticipate the risks facing the koalas that remain today. The story of the WA koala is a lesson learned to protect the last living koala species. Protecting the eastern eucalypt forests from climate change and deforestation is paramount for the survival of koalas in the future. And this story, titled Fossils Reveal WA Koalas Were a Distinct Species, was written by Kenny Trevulon from Western Australian Museum and Curtin University, Helen Ryan from Western Australian University, Kayla Thorne from Western Australian Museum, and Natalie Warburton from Murdoch University. And it was dated the 7th of May 2026. And finally, let's finish with a story from a few months back, titled Where It All Began. This was an article written as part of the Australian Geographic 40th Anniversary Celebrations. It was written by Chrissy Goldrick and dated the 11th of February 2026. If you turn in through the imposing gateposts at 321 Mona Vale Road in Terry Hills on the northern fringes of Sydney today, you'll find a scattering of unrelated businesses. There's an Indian restaurant, a Japanese antiques dealer, a daycare centre, and an upmarket design and construction company, each retrofitted into one of the numerous pavilions that once made up the Australian Geographic Centre. The old billabong is still there, now choked with weeds. Dick Smith's helicopter pad serves as overspill parking, and a line of tall scribbly gums continues to define the limits of the 4-hectare site. But the beating heart of the place, the thing that once made it unmistakably Australian Geographic, has all but slipped away. From the 21st of August 1986 until mid-2007, it served as the headquarters of Australian Geographic, purpose-built by Dick on what had been an old market garden not far from his family home. Staff worked in a series of low-slung buildings with corrugated iron roofs connected by open walkways that wrapped around fish ponds teeming with native fish and frogs. From the car park, it was all but obscured from view by a burgeoning native garden, part botanic display, part wildlife refuge. Red-necked and Palmer wallabies grazed between the banksias. A pair of rescued Cape Barren geese strutted around the billabong, taking care to avoid a crotchety old black swan named Frederick. Inquisitive emus peered in through office windows, distracting even the most world-weary of journalists. Funnel-web spiders scuttled into offices, and brown snakes warmed themselves on flagstones. For many editorial staff, it was the first time their daily work life collided so vividly with the subject matter they were writing about. Much of the credit for the profusion of nature belongs to James Dutton, the quietly dedicated horticulturist whose job it was to bring Dick's vision for the AG Centre to life. He arrived just after the doors opened and spent 2 decades rehabilitating poor soil, sourcing rare natives, adding more than 9,000 plants and labelling them, and tending to the modest menagerie that gave the place its character. "I had a strong sense of ownership of that garden," James says. "The grounds, the animals, the flora, they were important. It was meant as a showcase for Australian Geographic." For the people who worked there, the centre wasn't just a workplace. It was an ethos brought to life. The editorial team was literally embedded in bushland, surrounded by the subjects they covered. You could step out of a production meeting and find wallabies sunning themselves or watch storm clouds build over the sandstone ridge that marked the edge of Kurungai Chase National Park, not far from the back fence. Dick had 2 offices, one inside and one outside. "I simply slipped through a special escape hatch and walked down a narrow track between banksias and boronias to a rustic desk where a phone line and electrical outlet had been installed," he wrote in his autobiography, My Adventurous Life. "It was a great place to work, but I was distracted by all the birds and lizards that walked by." Dick's first official visitor to the bush office was Hazel Hawk, who along with Bob were charter members number one. And we're going to leave Chrissy Goldrick's story there, titled Where It All Began, but if you'd like to read the rest of this, please refer to the Australian Geographic online. And that's all for today's edition of Geographica, recorded in the Sydney studios of 2RPH. Thank you for your company. There'll be more readings from Geographica in a fortnight's time.
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6: 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In recognition of National Volunteer Week, which is May 18th to 24th, we are going to be shining a spotlight on our volunteer program. We're going to be joined by Volunteer Partnerships Coordinator Liv Butcher, who's going to be talking to us about our volunteer programs, the types of roles that we have, and how you can get involved. Seeing Eye Docs has over 1,000 volunteers nationally, so we cannot thank our volunteers enough for the work that they do in helping the mission of Seeing Eye Docs. Then I'm going to be joined by two of our volunteers up in New South Wales, puppy carers Sharon and Scott Johnson, who are going to be sharing their story about their first Seeing Eye Doc puppy and their volunteering experience. So without further ado, let's kick off this interview with Liv Butcher, our Seeing Eye Docs Volunteer Partnerships Coordinator.
7: Hi Liv, thank you for joining on the show today.
8: Thanks for having me.
7: What is your role and what does that entail in a nutshell?
8: So I've been in the Volunteer Partnerships Coordinator role for Seeing Eye Docs for just over 2 years now. And in a nutshell, my role is to recruit volunteers for Seeing Eye Dog roles and to support these volunteers throughout their time with us.
7: And you have a volunteer role as well yourself?
8: I do. So actually, prior to me working for Seeing Eye Docs, my family became puppy carers about 8 years ago. And over that time, we've raised puppies for our blind and low vision community, in addition to providing relief care for puppies. We've also been breeder carer and training dog carers as well. And I personally have also volunteered in the kennels, puppy centre, events, public speaking and social media moderator roles as well.
7: Wowee. So that might lead on to my next question, which is what volunteer roles are there at Seeing Eye Docs?
8: We're so lucky to have a variety of roles. Our main caring roles consist of looking after our puppies, our breeding dogs, and of course our training dogs. But we also have other roles such as kennel support, drivers. We also have volunteers who arrange letterbox drops of our flyers, as well as social media moderators, plus many more.
7: And in total, how many volunteers are there?
8: As a nationwide organisation, we are so fortunate to have volunteers in 4 states. So here in Victoria, Queensland, New South Wales and Western Australia. And that totals at the moment over 1,000 active volunteers undertaking various roles.
7: Wow, that's a huge number.
8: We're so lucky to have such an amazing group of people dedicated.
7: So you mentioned a bit about the roles, but what impact do volunteers have? You know, are there any particular stats that you can share?
8: Yes, absolutely. A significant impact across many areas of our business, from supporting our staff and enabling them to focus on a broader range of tasks, to providing puppies with essential socialization and teaching them important manners and behaviors within the home environment. And in exciting news, this year for National Volunteer Week, we will be celebrating 30 volunteers who are receiving their 10-year of service milestones with us. And in addition, we've got 4 volunteers receiving 15 years, 1 volunteer receiving their 20-year service, and 2 receiving their 25-year service with Seeing Eye Docs.
7: So, and those are kind of mind-blowing, and it really says a lot about the retention, I guess, of those volunteers who are coming back year after year after year after year, so on and so forth, to keep helping out. And that's just an amazing feat, really, isn't it?
8: Absolutely. And we're always looking to improve our volunteer program to ensure that our volunteers are enjoying themselves and they're also getting out of the program what they are investing as well. And we're always looking for feedback from our volunteers to see what we can do to improve it.
7: You can't say a whole lot more as a glowing review of the

0: volunteer experience as that many people doing it for, a decade or more of their lives. That's pretty impressive.
1: Absolutely. To have that consistency with our program has just been amazing.
0: And so, for anyone who's not yet a volunteer, who can get involved and which roles are recruiting now?
1: So, first and foremost, we want people that love dogs and who want to help our community. It's really important that our volunteers have patience and dedication, but we also want people to be aware that you do need to be over the age of 18 at the time of application. And we have various demographics within our volunteer cohort. So we have people that live on their own, to couples, to families, as well as people that might be in retirement villages or just in that retirement stage of their life. It's really important to know that with our family demographic, we love having the kids involved, and while they can't necessarily handle the dogs out in public, they can definitely get involved with the home. So it makes such a wonderful experience as a family. Our volunteers are also at a variety of stages within their working life. So they could be studying, working full or part-time, or not working at all. Essentially, we also need to make sure that people that are looking after our puppies and dogs have a safe and secure home, time to dedicate, and the love to give. So we're always looking for carers, particularly for our puppies, as well as breeder dogs within the metro area of Melbourne. And we're also looking for training dog carers that may live or work close by our Kensington facility here in Melbourne. Otherwise, Manningham local government area, as well as Darebin. So please, again, if you're interested in any of those, let us know and we can definitely talk to you about specific suburbs.
0: And what do volunteers get out of volunteering?
1: The common theme that I hear is that they get a sense of purpose and the opportunity to make a meaningful difference to someone else's life, but also to their own. It gives them the chance to learn new skills and experience different situations they may not have had the opportunity to do. They get their chance to support puppies and dogs as they progress through their journey. And it's also an opportunity to really connect with others that are like-minded and being part of a supportive volunteer community. I've also heard from our volunteers that they've also seen an increase in their own confidence and personal growth as well, while they're able to provide rewarding ways to give back to the community. The other thing, the joy and the companionship, along with the unconditional love that comes with spending time with our dogs and puppies, is also a great benefit of this program. But most importantly, it's the insight into the life-changing impact these dogs have on people who are blind or have low vision.
0: There's so much to get out of volunteering. I know as well a lot of carers talk about that community piece, like you're not just one person doing a thing. There's a lot of volunteers out there, and it's an amazing way to kind of forge friendships, not only with other volunteers, but even with the handlers themselves as well.
1: Absolutely. You'll definitely hear staff and volunteers saying it takes a village, because it absolutely does. These pups go through many people's homes and hands as they progress through the program. So it's just a great way to really meet a whole different variety of people as well.
0: And just to finish off, do you have any advice or information for anyone considering volunteering?
1: First and foremost, volunteering can be incredibly rewarding, but it's important to understand the commitment that is involved in any of our roles, and to choose a role that fits your lifestyle and, of course, availability. Don't be afraid to ask any questions. We are here to support, and we want you to succeed in whichever role you do undertake. No matter what your reason for coming into our program is, that every single contribution you make, no matter how big or small, makes a meaningful difference to someone within our blind and low vision community.
0: Well, thank you so much for coming on the show. It's a lot of things to consider for anyone who's interested, and a big thank you to all of the volunteers out there.
1: Absolutely. And if anyone is interested, we do have regular information sessions which are advertised on our website. And you are also most welcome to get in touch with us and have a specific conversation. I'd also like to say, from a personal note, that I really love my job, and it's the volunteers that make it so wonderful to be able to get to know as many as I can and share their experiences is very, very special to me. So thank you to everyone.
2: 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That was my interview with Liv Butcher, Seeing Eye Dog's volunteer partnership coordinator. Now I'm going to be playing an interview with two of our amazing volunteers, Sharon and Scott Johnson, first-time puppy carers based up in New South Wales, and we're going to be talking about their experiences first time raising a puppy with us. Thank you for listening, and I hope you enjoy.
0: Hi, Sharon. Hi, Scott. Thank you for joining me on the show today. It's great to be here.
3: Good to see you, Harry.
0: Could you please start off by introducing yourselves? Yes, we are Scott and Sharon Johnson, and we live in Sydney, New South Wales. We have recently returned to Australia. We're Australians, but we've spent the last 14 years in the United States, and we have two girls, Emma and Faith. They are both in university. And we, yeah, are back in Australia and loving being close to family. So we're excited to be home and close. So, yeah.
3: Scott here. I work in IT. I work for the company that runs BPAY and FPOS here in Australia, and keeping people paying bills and buying groceries and things like that. So that's my day-to-day job. And a bit of background as well. One of our hobbies is we actually raised Great Danes many years ago, and through that grew to love dogs as a family, and they became an important part of our life. And with that international move, it was kind of a restart on that. And so that's where we're at.
0: How did you go from like no dogs to Great Danes? Because it's kind of like, I feel like you need a gateway. Like, do you have a gateway, like a cat or some sort of medium-sized animal?
4: Well, I have always loved Great Danes. We had one when I was growing up that we actually adopted from some friends. And so we kind of inherited him. And then I just fell in love with the breed. And actually, when Scott and I got married and were talking about kids and all those sorts of things, he was like, we can't ever have a Great Dane. They're too big. Yeah. He'd always had small dogs, farm. He'd grown up on a farm. So anyway, and I was like, but Great Danes are the best. They're my favorite. And so we actually started with a boxer, and that was our family dog for a number of years. Yeah. And then when he left us, when he went, we sort of had a season without a dog. And then a friend of ours had a dog that a Great Dane that they were trying to adopt. And so I finally convinced Scott to get a Great Dane. And he is now he loves the Great Danes.
3: So with that Great Dane that we got, she soon after that went into heat. And our friend basically said, hey, would you possibly be interested in doing a litter? And so that actually became our COVID project. Funnily enough, we didn't know it at the time, but yeah. So we then bred a litter of Great Danes, and we just fell in love with puppies and the whole raising process of dogs. And we kept one for ourselves, which was Zuri, who was kind of in the room earlier. And so it was through that really that Sharon coached me in the love for dogs. And yeah, we kind of went on from there.
0: I have to say, I haven't ever had a Great Dane, but I love them. Or whenever I see one, I'm always quite captivated by them and their elegance. And they always seem quite, I don't know, chill and laid back and kind of nonchalant. I don't know. Maybe that's completely wrong read on that.
3: No, that's basically it. I think with the size, they like, who are you barking at me and jumping and yapping? And I'm okay as I am, and they don't feel like they need to exhibit those behaviors. So yeah, we've loved it. We love the breed. So yeah.
0: So now you've moved on to Labradors, slightly smaller, although I expect your current puppy might be actually not the tiniest Labrador. Could you please tell us a bit about him and introduce him?
4: Yes. So he's 12 months now, and his name is Weasley, but we call him Wes because we've kind of shortened that. He's almost 13 months, and he is, 32 kilos or something. So he's a good size, but we still think that he's little because we have a Great Dane, but we never have had a lab before. Yeah. And so this has been a learning experience on all levels for us through this program. But we have loved him and really have enjoyed the breed as a new experience for sure.
0: And how long have you been puppy carers, and what made you decide to get involved?
3: Wes is our first dog. So we've been puppy carer since May last year when we received him. So this is our first round. So yeah, 10 months. And what motivated us to get involved? So part of that had to do with the move and the life reset that we had, in that we had to leave one of our dogs behind. We had been a two-dog family. And then with the move, it had been expensive. And so I kind of had said, hey, let's take a break, let's settle in, figure out what it looks like to rent a property with a dog, and then, rather than going straight up with two dogs. So we'd gotten settled, and then basically I was still pushing back on the budget side of things. And so Sharon then found basically a way to get a free dog.
4: I found a loophole, Harriet.
1: Loophole.
4: Loophole.
1: Yeah. It feels like you might have gotten your way on both fronts, the Great Dane and then this, but the universe has sent you some signs quite
4: Yes,
1: well
4: so
1: timed.
3: also known as an
4: yes, I
3: Instagram
4: saw on Instagram, so I did see some social media posts about puppy caring, and I just thought that could be a good fit for us. And I had heard about it years ago before we moved. A friend of mine had looked into it as an option for her. And so I had always known that it was something that was an option, but I hadn't ever looked into it seriously. So this was my chance, and I took it.
3: Yep. And then with Vision Australia, my mum has been a volunteer with Vision Australia doing the reading of the no local newspaper
1: Oh,
3: for the
1: wow.
3: radio. And so with that, we knew about, and from that, I guess the trust that my mum has with the organisation, that we didn't need to dig too far to see that it was a good cause.
1: That's such a cool family connection as well. All of the signs leading to one
3: Yes.
1: outcome.
4: Yes, for sure.
1: So, what type of activities do you get up to in a typical week with Wes?
4: So we do most things with him. We take him on like a couple walks a day. We live in a little town called Helensburg, and it is like in the national park, and it is gorgeous. So we love it here. So there's plenty of options for taking him on walks, but we will take him down the street. I find it very nice to have to go for a walk and get a coffee. So we do lots of cafe trips. We need to go to the cafe and have a coffee for Wesley, so he can
1: Of
4: have a
1: course.
4: training walk. He's amazing in the supermarket. We try and do weekly taking him to like a shopping center. And then also, our daughter is at the University of Sydney. And so she's taken him to class with her as well. And then also, Scott.
3: Cool. Yep. So while I work remotely mostly, I do go in the office at least once a week. And so for about the last 3 or 4 months, Wes has been coming in to the office with me in Sydney CBD. So he's become a bit of a rock star around the office there, and it's a bit hard. I've got to play his entourage and keep the people at bay from kind of patting him and giving him attention. So yeah, that's a weekly trip as well. We are a bit little over an hour by train from the center of Sydney, so he also gets those two train trips a week as well. So that's sort of a typical week that we deal with Wes. Yeah.
1: It sounds like he's got a lot of variety between all of those activities. It sounds like a pretty well-rounded guy, and he just takes all that in his stride.
4: Yeah, he's amazing in that. I think he's really done incredibly well in all different spaces. At about that teenage stage, once I think he kind of got scared of the train. And so we had a bit of a season where we had to do some different types of training sessions with our New South Wales trainer. And so we had a bit of a time where we couldn't take him on the train because he just had this fear. And then so that kind of limited some of that. But otherwise, really, that was the only thing that he's ever really shown concern. He's just really takes sort of everything in but that for that season. And it was a few months where he struggled with that. But our trainer, who is amazing, she was like, sometimes this is just an age thing and he'll snap out of it, which was exactly what happened.
3: Yeah.
4: And
1: Yes.
4: so,
1: Funny like that,
4: yeah.
1: aren't they? Those dogs, they
3: Yeah.
1: just.
3: And now when we go to the train station, he bolts up the stairs and very excited to get on the train.
4: Shows no hesitation, no fear, like that part of his life just didn't even exist now.
3: Yep.
1: Interesting. Like a little fear period. And then he's just kind of found his head, found the brain that might shut off as a teenager, and it worked it all out.
4: Yeah, exactly.
1: So, thinking about some of the expectations that you had coming into it, is there anything that surprised you about caring for the first time?
3: For me, probably the community aspect of it. We had no idea or expectation about what was going to be involved in sort of the broader contact around the community, other than like we'd be in contact with a trainer. But then we got on these WhatsApp groups with the W Litter, Carers, Victoria, New South Wales, Sydney. And then we also got onto the South Wales puppy carer group. And then we also have been meeting those people in person as we've had regular group training sessions with our trainer and the other puppy carer. So that was unexpected. And yeah, we've enjoyed that because we all have the common love of dogs. And I guess we've signed up to help out Vision Australia. And so that's, yeah, it's become a neat little community.
5: I kind of think as well, it's like you've got the common goal, and I always kind of laugh at whatever you're doing, you're all kind of in a similar and different stage and working towards one
4: Yes.
5: ridiculous thing.
4: Yeah, that's for sure. I remember my first group session. I think Wes was maybe 9 or 10 weeks. He was so little. And then there were some dogs there that were like sort of 5 to 6 months, and one that was 9 months. And I was like, oh my gosh, these dogs are so well behaved and they're so incredible. So it is fun watching them all grow and then sort of seeing those different stages sort of played out in front of you when you have those group sessions. The other thing for me that I found surprising but have loved is the amount of connection we've had with our trainer and like the time that she's taken in helping us learn as the carers. I just feel like we've learned so much and we will be such better dog owners going forward. We have all of these skills now and just, you know, we've had so much training along with Wes. So we have loved that part.
5: Which is amazing, especially given that you have also had experience. So it's really interesting to hear. I guess if you're open to it, you can learn and can continue to improve, build upon what you've learned, and then, you know, take that with you for your next journey.
3: Yeah,
4: Yes,
3: absolutely.
4: absolutely. And I think there is a very big difference between a dog that is your pet and a dog that has the incredible possibility or opportunity to be a working dog. And so I think for that, we have been so much more committed to his training as opposed to being maybe a little, you know, slack with our dog sometimes. But we're very committed because we want him to learn to pass these milestones and work through these things so that he has the best chance to succeed. So.
5: And it is just fascinating. Yes, you know, yeah, as a pet owner, you don't necessarily put that much effort into it. And I suppose maybe this type of stuff will still help you be good dog owners, but without as much effort as well as if you'd had to seek that out yourself independently.
3: Oh, for sure. And like one, as I've chatted with people about this program, like, I find it amazing. Like, my recommendation to people is if they are looking at the 15-year commitment of owning a Labrador, this is an amazing program. You will get trained. You will have the opportunity to live with a Labrador for a year or so, how to raise it, and then know whether or not you're up for a 15-year commitment up front. And at the same time, give a year in support of a worthy cause. So.
5: And when I say the ridiculous work is just like it's such a incredible, unique experience to be able to do, and the puppies are in ways ridiculous, and it just feels so crazy that you're, from my experience at least, you're raising this like young, silly Labrador into something that might go on to change a life.
4: Yes, and I think what I've learned a lot from that is how early you need to start these processes. Like being able to start training him from the day he arrived at 8 weeks and having these weekly sessions. It is amazing what an 8-week-old puppy can learn. And it's stuff that he now knows without even thinking because he learned it so young and he's gotten so much repetition. I wouldn't have thought about that, even for us being done puppies. Where we kept, you know, we had them till they were 10 weeks old. I'm like, wow, I could have done all of these sorts of things with these puppies, but we were just, you know, oh, they're puppies ready to start training or they're not, you know. So that to me has been a big takeaway. Like the earlier you start, the better behaved these puppies are going to be. So.
5: And I guess in your time, do you have any particular favorite memory or story that you would like to share?
3: I do have one. It's, yeah. So I guess for the listenership, they'll know about the idea of, you know, doing your jobs. So it was on my first trip taking Wesley to the office and working in Sydney CBD. Obviously, Circular Quay is nearby with the bridge and the Opera House. And so was taking him on a walk through that area and getting some beautiful picture shots of the bridge in the background and Wesley with the Opera House in the
5: Really
3: background.
5: cute.
3: And then I was walking around in front of the Opera House, and he needed to do his jobs right in front of the Opera House with all of the tourists around. And it's like, oh, buddy, I thought we handled this back at the park. Luckily, I had a bag on hand and was able to deal with it. But yeah, that's one of those fun memories that's going to stick with me. but
5: A, a little scenic poo going on, you know?
3: Yes.
4: Yeah, I think that was a fun one. I struggle to think of just one memory or thought, but I do love, I've loved having him, love him. I was a little concerned about how he would go with our dog. So one of the things that actually was a huge, just great for us was that, so with our dog, she's so big compared to him when he was 8 weeks old. Like it's crazy the difference in size. So I was like, oh no, is this gonna make him scared of dogs because she's so big? And after the first couple of days, she just actually would lay on the floor and let him pounce on her, like as a puppy. And so he would pounce and play with her, and she would just lay on the ground. And I was like, oh, that was such a nice, I mean, that she obviously sensed that he needed that comfort for her to not be so big. Now, our concern is that he's not scared of any dog. Every dog, no matter what size, is a playmate for him. Like, he doesn't have any fear. He definitely got over that very quickly. And he's a very, very eager playmate at times.
3: Yes.
5: I mean, it sounds like still Zuri did a pretty nice thing in letting a tiny Labrador probably bite her and jump on her and crawl all over and disrespect her authority. She took a nice nanny role on, and maybe one day he might learn to be sensible. Maybe.
4: Yes, that's right.
5: And just to finish off, do you have any other messages that you would like to share with the show's listeners, including anyone who might be considering puppy caring?
3: We have found it an incredibly rewarding experience. We have learned so much about raising dogs, caring for dogs, training dogs. Also, there is the great community aspect of it. So, if, like I said earlier, if there's anyone that is interested to grow as a dog trainer and dog carer, honestly, I would recommend it to anyone that is interested in being a long-term dog owner to consider it as, I guess, a mutual beneficial exchange. Like, donate your time helping out Vision Australia, and you will be rewarded with, the skills in knowing how to train and raise a dog. Whether you do it, I guess, the once or as an ongoing thing is up to the individual. But yeah, we've loved it so much. We're signing up for a second one, and yeah.
4: Yeah, and for me, I think that I was a little nervous coming in because I wasn't sure about the community and especially what the training would look like. But I have to just say a huge shout out to our trainer, Jet. She has been incredible. Like, I can't imagine having walked it without the support that we got from her through all of this. And like the training that we've had, but also the relationship that we've built. What I would say is you are definitely not alone if you step into this, especially as our experience is obviously for New South Wales. We feel like the community and support is just amazing. Jet is always available to answer questions, for training, for support. Like, we did have one time where I had to call and then had to do an emergency vet trip really quick because Wes had eaten something he shouldn't have. So we have never really at all felt like we were alone in the journey. And that has just made it so special. Aside from the fact that we've loved the puppy, we have loved that. And we really felt like we have been supported all the way through it. So we have no hesitation doing it again. And we're actually really excited to get another puppy soon. So.
3: Yep. And we're also hoping to see what Wesley ends up doing. So, hoping he ends up with a client. But yeah, that's yet to be determined. We'll see how it goes.
5: Well, thank you so much for doing it and for signing up again. And my fingers are also crossed for Wes. Hopefully he can make an amazing guide soon.
3: Yep, we hope so.
4: Yep. Oh, I think we're all got fingers crossed for him. There's good days and bad, Harriet.
5: Well, thank you so much, Sharon and Scott, for joining me on the show today and sharing your story.
3: Absolutely, our
4: It has been
3: pleasure.
4: our pleasure. Thank you so much for talking with us.
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0: Episode 6. Mrs. Pollifax was speaking to Willie about the latest arrivals at the carnival, and she looked at her list. Lubo, Spin the Wheel, Pie Eye, Cataract Game, Jasna the Knife Thrower, and the Snake Woman. "But if one of them had been planted here to kill Laszlo," she said with a frown, "wouldn't they have made a quick getaway?" "Not too quick," he said. "With the police circulating, it would have been conspicuous, not to mention suspicious. This would have been a clever killer, a pro, who chose just the right time. A crowd, nobody noticing. He or she would sit it out until the police leave." She nodded and rose, and with a faint smile said, "You changed your attitude toward me very suddenly, Willie. May I ask?" He grinned. "Oh, that." Showing her to the door, he opened it for her. "I will tell you one day, but I will say now that the name of Inglescu is not unknown to me. Do you know the words in Rome, Già de Valencia?" She smiled. "Go with God." He nodded. "Già de Valencia, then, and be careful." Chapter 10. The report on Laszlo had been sent down to Carstairs from Farnsworth's office, and it lay now on his desk in a neat little package that told him the conversation had been taped, for which he was grateful. Helga had put in her calls to France for him and had reached Deforger's residence successfully. He was having dinner with friends and was expected home by 9 o'clock, European time. There was other work to do while Carstairs waited, but he yielded to temptation and inserted the Laszlo tape on his machine, at the same time scanning Farnsworth's accompanying note. He had scrawled, "What's up? Here with Laszlo's phone call to me, March 10, from Boston. We're tailing a cash courier named Kopcha." The tape began. "Yes, Laszlo here, calling from downtown. I may have been followed, I'm not sure. As scheduled, I had Kopcha under surveillance when he drove to a shell of a building half boarded up on a mean street, climbed the stairs and entered, and after a minute I followed. He went into a third room, the only one with a door, and closed it behind him, but there was a small foyer between the hallway and the door, and I hid behind a pile of bricks to listen. God knows it looked safe enough with bricks to hide behind." His voice, very controlled until now, trembled slightly. "What I heard was three men, too rough-talking, but also a voice that spoke with authority, you know, very smooth, with a French accent. I'm sure of this. They'd been expecting Kopcha and asked if he was interested in making some money on a big job, a cash pick-up, a ransom, they called it, in about a month's time, in April. They needed another man." Farnsworth's voice interrupted. "Go on." "Kopcha treated them with contempt. He was really arrogant. Wasn't interested in any small-time job, he told them scornfully, all working for a foreigner, and he walked out and left, followed by the others, which is when they found me behind the bricks, dragged me back into the room. The man with the French voice had disappeared, and they beat me up. Wanted to know how much and what I'd heard, and who I was. I got away, but one of them, for a couple of blocks, was behind me. Of course, I lost Kopcha." His voice broke. I'm not feeling so well. I think my arm's broken." The operator's voice broke in, asking for more dimes, and there was the sound of coins dropping into the slot. Farnsworth said, "I'm hearing you, Laszlo. Two questions, fast. Any idea what you stumbled into?"
1: "Not a clue."
0: "What were these two men like, the two that beat you?"
1: "Oh, nasty types. Look, just what Kopcha thought them. Small fish with a small job. Shabby."
0: "And what do you think?" There was hesitation before Laszlo spoke.
1: "I'm not so sure of that. It could be camouflage."
0: Again hesitation and a sound of reaching.
1: "Oh, sorry, I got hit in the gut too. I thought maybe I was at Willie's some years ago. Would he be anywhere near Boston?"
0: "Best place for you," Farnsworth said. "Let's see where he is. Hold on a minute. Here we are.
1: He's this week in Pownall, Vermont. But you sound in bad shape, Leslo. If you can make it there, fine. But go to a doctor first. I'll notify Willie to expect you.
2: Yes.
1: And that was the end of the tape that had been recorded in March, 1 week after the carnival opened. Now it was April, and Willie was in Maine. Oh, poor devil, thought Carstairs. He escaped from that situation with a broken arm, only to have a knife plunged into his back weeks later. It could be assumed that he was careless in making his way to Vermont in March. But Carstairs fervently hoped this wasn't the case, because he didn't want to consider the possibility of losing Willie's travelling show as a safe house. On the other hand, he reflected, leaning back in his chair and frowning, if Laszlo had been followed that craftily, that successfully, and for such a distance, it implied that what he had stumbled into on March the 10th, what Kopcha had dismissed so casually, and Laszlo too, was a hell of a lot more important than either of them realized. Judiciously, he considered Laszlo, born Aziz Kalad, a very experienced and dedicated agent who had spent 4 years undercover in Iran, risking his life to survive and to smuggle out information. Hard to believe that he wouldn't cover his tracks. And then Carstairs amended this, as he recalled the sound of reaching and of nerves gone hellishly ragged. Burnout, he mused. A broken arm, probably a high temperature. Yes, they should have insisted he take a vacation. He could have become careless in the route he'd chosen 2 months ago to reach Willie in Vermont. He switched on the machine and played the tape again, this time curious about the job Kopcha had been offered. The word ransom interested him, as did the reference to next month in April. It was next month now, and the word ransom loomed very large in the news. Helga's voice interrupted his thoughts and brought him back to the present moment.
3: Your call to France has come through, sir. Mr. Desforges on the line 3.
1: With an effort, Carstairs removed his thoughts from Laszlo to concentrate them on the country of Ubangiba and a geophysicist named Roger Desforges.
4: Monsieur Desforges, he began.
1: The man had a pleasant voice, and once Carstairs had introduced himself, Desforges shifted easily into English with only a faint accent. Carstairs drew a deep breath. He had the advantage of the man at the opposite end of the line. He knew precisely what he wanted to ask, and he knew the skill with which he must question him. But it held all the elements of a surgical operation, with the risk of hitting a wrong nerve and killing communication.
3: "You're aware," he said gently, "that Henry Bidwell has been abducted in the United States?"
1: "Yes, I've seen something of it in the newspapers here. Most tragic." Carstairs said carefully, "In our attempts to find out if he had provoked interest from some foreign group, we'd be interested in learning of your visit to Ubangiba with him." He waited, poised for disappointment, braced for word that Desforges' only connection with Bidwell had occurred in Paris, and that he'd never seen Ubangiba. With infinite relief and a sense of triumph, he heard Desforges say easily,
3: "Oh, yes, that was certainly interesting. I must say those African potentates live well. Most interesting."
1: Carstairs, in an attempt to decipher just what this meant, hazarded an amused,
4: "Well entertained, were you?"
3: "Mon Dieu, yes. Champagne, pheasant, caviar, all the good things of life."
1: Carstairs, hopes rising, continued,
4: "You would say, then, that Bidwell had established a congenial relationship with the President?"
3: "Oh, definitely, yes. Old friends, one might say. We stayed at the palace 2 of the nights, and when we went out into the field, we had escorts and guards. Very well taken care of. Of course, the people are starving," he added ruefully, "while the President is designing a third palace and having all his caviar flown in from Europe. One regrets this sort of thing, but business was business in Bidwell's case." Of course, Carstairs said. And what was the nature of this business, Monsieur Defauché?
2: That I am not at liberty to tell you, of course, without Bidwell's consent.
3: As you know, Carstairs said crisply, this is Central Intelligence calling. Perhaps if your Sûreté asked the question... Defauché hesitated.
2: I would have to say the same to them, you know. Client confidentiality and all that.
3: He added cautiously,
2: it is perhaps permissible to say that Monsieur Bidwell and his company now own exclusive mineral rights to the country.
3: Oh, yes, Carstairs murmured noncommittally. Do you happen to recall the name of the company?
2: Offhand, no. I only glimpsed it on documents.
3: Would it be Claiborne Osborne International?
2: No, quite different. Something Mining Company of Ubangiba. But I don't recall the attached name.
3: Aha, thought Carstairs, and risked another wild guess.
2: With Leclerc and Romanovich involved, of course.
3: Yes, their names were mentioned.
2: Better and better, thought Carstairs. There was beginning to be a shape to this.
3: Thank you, Monsieur Defauché, he said, and as if just thinking of this, he added, one last question, if I may ask it without endangering your client confidentiality. Would you say that from a business point of view, their acquiring the mineral rights will prove profitable?
2: Murmured Defauché thoughtfully. Of course, oil or natural gas would be far more profitable, but I suppose any form of energy in that region, with cheap labour, and it would have to be very cheap labour, a bit Leopoldish, of course, but with cheap labour, profitable, yes.
3: Carstairs felt a rush of excitement. Bidwell might not have struck oil, but he felt that he had struck it.
2: Thank you, Monsieur Defauché, he said with conviction.
3: Energy, he reflected, and rang the Africa section. It was time to find out what, if anything, Bidwell planned for Ubangiba.
5: Alan, he said. Carstairs here. I want to learn what your geology department can find out from the various strata, what I think are called the metamorphic and sedimentary rock formations, of the country of Ubangiba. I want to know just what minerals could possibly be unearthed there. Not known, you understand, but potential.
3: What do you mean, not known? Asked Alan.
5: Just that. So far as the usual descriptions of the country go, there are no minerals at all. On the other hand, someone seems to have discovered something that's made it worth tying up exclusive mineral rights over there, and I gather it's neither oil nor natural gas.
3: Murmured Ellen. Tin? Gold? Iron ore? Wolfram?
2: Carstairs shook his head. It's been referred to as energy producing, but not oil.
5: That'll take a few days, said Alan. We'll have to start from scratch with an analysis and do some real research.
3: That's expected, Carstairs told him. As soon as possible, though, and with my thanks. He glanced up as Bishop walked into his office.
6: I'm back, said Bishop gloomily. Raining in New York and my trip was a wild goose chase, wasn't it? A total waste.
3: Not at all, Carstairs assured him smoothly and with a glance at his watch. Nearly 4 o'clock. You've not had time to connect with Mrs. Polifax, I suppose.
6: No rest for the weary, sighed Bishop. I'll try right now, but Willie seldom inhabits his office afternoons. He does, however, have an answering machine, so I'll just keep calling and leaving messages. That should annoy him.
3: Do that, said Carstairs, turning to the work on his desk. She's safe, which is what matters, but I'd like to know why on earth she needed a safe house here in the United States when not on any assignment. Keep trying.

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Story continues.

0: Chapter 11. Cardi was having the time of her life. After all, she had never been sawed in half before, and in concentrating on the professor's instructions and listening for the key words that would tell her the moment when she and Tatiana would be spun dizzily in a wide circle, she completely forgot her 2 days in a closet, Chigiscap metal, and her anxieties about Sammy. She had entered a world of magic and drama, and after a very sobering adolescence, she was experiencing playtime. It was surprising how restful it felt, and how liberating. By 2 o'clock, the professor announced that she had mastered the timing of her role in the act, and that she could be released to investigate her startling new environment. Before she left, he delved into a trunk in the rear and handed her a pair of black stockings and a pair of size 5 shoes that matched Tatiana's. "Take 'em along and be back here 6 o'clock sharp." Cardi went at once to the trailer to rummage through her knapsack for the sketchbooks she'd taken to New Haven in what felt now an eternity ago. A carnival, she thought, would be a wonderful opportunity for sketching faces. She found Mrs. Polifax already in the trailer, with a notepad in her lap. "I'm to be a feature writer for a newspaper and interview some of the carnies," she told Cardi. "I have narrowly escaped being a fortune teller." Abruptly, Cardi sat down, knapsack on her lap. "Mrs. Polifax, it's Mrs. Reed," she reminded her pleasantly. Reed, said Cardi. "But why? And you said you would explain, didn't you? To be here of all places, and suddenly you're not Mrs. Polly. I mean, you're suddenly Mrs. Reed." Mrs. Polifax nodded. "Yes, I suppose you have to know." Leaving her bunk to sit beside Cardi, she said, "You understand this is very confidential." "Yes," Cardi said, watching her face. Keeping her voice low, "You've heard of the Central Intelligence Agency in this country, the CIA?" Cardi nodded. "Some years ago, during a difficult time in my life," she smiled, remembering, "I applied for work with them, quite outrageously, of course, but also out of desperation because I'd come to a dead end in my life. The man who interviewed me, I can't describe how shocked he was, wanted to get rid of me as fast as possible. But by chance, I was seen by a man who was looking for someone just like me and thought I'd be an excellent courier. An innocent tourist, he called me. I barely survived that mission," she told Cardi dryly. "But it ended successfully, and since then I've been given other assignments abroad. So you see, when I found you in my closet, I was, well, somewhat experienced in surprises, and when I made my phone call from the hospital, it was to someone I know in the department." Cardi, watching her wide-eyed, said shakily, "You mean I picked just the perfect person to help me?" "Not perfect," Mrs. Polifax said modestly, "but not uninitiated. The surprise for me is that this carnival is semi-supported by my friends as a place where people in danger are occasionally sent by the department for safekeeping. Willie told me this last night. It's assumed that Willie's rich uncle bails out the carnival when it can't pay its bills, which I have to say is tremendously inventive and clever. But one of the men sent by Willie's rich uncle was knifed last night while we were flying here, and I've been asked to help. Only for a few days," she added firmly. "Wow," said Cardi admiringly. "Can I help too?" Mrs. Polifax smiled. "You can help by remembering to call me Emmy or Mrs. Reed, and by noticing anything odd here. Except," she added reasonably, "I expect that everything will seem rather odd to us. For instance," she glanced at her list, "I am now going to try and locate a snake woman. What do you plan to do?" "Sketch people," said Cardi, "for practice." Mrs. Polifax looked at her thoughtfully. A very good idea. Of course, a few here may object to being sketched. Perhaps you could explain that Willie's trying you out for a concession of your own, sketching people. Cardi leaned over and kissed her on the cheek. I do admire the way your mind works. And if anyone questions you, say you're with it, added Mrs. Polifax. With what? I suppose with the carnival. It's what one says, or so Willie told me, to tell them you belong. Belong, said Cardi wistfully. What a nice word. And opening the door, she walked out, sketchbook and pen in hand, to explore the midway. Mrs. Polifax found a match and burned her small list of carnival suspects, and then ventured out herself. It was past 3 o'clock, and as she left the circle of trailers and entered the midway, she saw a police car parked near the big tent called the 10-in-1. A policeman was standing beside it. Mrs. Polifax's glance veered to the right as a second policeman ushered out of the tent an extremely odd-looking young person carrying, in outstretched arms like a libation, a gleaming mahogany box. Mrs. Polifax slowed her pace, not sure whether the policeman was escorting a young woman or a young boy. He or she was thin as a reed and tall, with a shock of orange hair clipped in the style referred to as punk, wearing a pink halter tight as a band-aid across the chest and tight black slacks. Only when her eyes fell to the high-heeled shoes and at last noted 2 small bulges under the halter did she realize it was a young woman. Her face was no less startling than her tall, thin body, thin, sharp features and a bright slash of scarlet lips.
1: "She's got her knives, Lieutenant," the policeman called to his companion. "Very different ones, no similarity."
0: "Let's see," the lieutenant said. "You're Jasna?" The young woman nodded and placed the mahogany box on the hood of the car. Opening it, she said in a lightly accented voice, "These I work with. The case stays locked. It is locked always until my act begins." Mrs. Polifax, lingering in the shadow of a booth, watched the lieutenant bring out a tape measure, pluck one of the long-pointed knives from the box, and measure it.
1: "You throw these at a man?"
0: She nodded indifferently. "Yes."
1: "You never miss. He doesn't mind."
0: "He taught me," she said with a shrug. "Before that, it was I who stood on the platform and he who threw the knives." From between 2 concession booths, a bearded man appeared, wearing a long cape, his head tilted up, eyes concealed by dark glasses.
1: "Jasna,"
0: he called.
1: "Jasna!"
0: "Over here, Papa," she called out to him. As he took a few steps forward, he prodded the earth with a cane, and Mrs. Polifax realized that he was the blind man that Willie had mentioned last night. The 2 policemen watching his progress looked shocked.
2: "Good God, blind!" murmured the lieutenant.
0: "If you must know, yes," the girl said coldly. "But once in Europe, he was famous before he lost his sight." To the old man, she said, "It's all right, Papa. They only wanted to see the knives, see if one had been stolen, or if I..." She gave the 2 men an amused glance. "If I went about trying to kill people." Her father's cane found the car, and he stopped, his cane as alive as fingers searching for Jasna.
2: "Over here, Papa," she said softly.
1: "Now you have seen the knives, we can go."
0: The lieutenant brought a photograph from his pocket.
1: "From the depth and width of the wound, it would have been a knife like this," he said, handing the photograph to her. "Ever seen one of these knives?"
0: She said scornfully,
1: "It looks like a kitchen knife. You would do better to ask in the cookhouse." "I'd call it a dagger," the lieutenant said. She said with a shrug, "Not one of mine."
0: Mrs. Polifax decided to move along before she was seen, and slipping through the space from which Jasna's father had entered the midway, she walked around the back of the 10-in-1 and came out farther down the midway. Several of the booths were open now and occupied, with their flaps rolled up. At one of them, a man on a ladder was touching up a sign with a paintbrush, while Cardi was standing at another booth arguing with the man behind the counter. As Mrs. Polifax neared her, she heard Cardi say,
2: "I told you I'm with it, but I'll pay. I will if you want. All you have to do is start the ducks moving. I don't even want a prize."
0: She was facing a ruddy-faced man with a stubborn mouth who glared at her angrily.
1: "You nag worse than my wife. Nag, nag, nag," he growled. "To get rid of you, okay, once. Just once, you hear? Then scram."
0: Mrs. Polifax stopped behind her. It was a shooting gallery that had caught Caddy's attention, a few rifles in a row on the counter, and a line of yellow ducks in suspension along the back wall. With a martyred sigh, the man pressed a button and the ducks began moving. He continued to glare at Cardi, who picked up one of the BB guns, aimed, fired rapidly, and knocked over all eight of the moving ducks.
2: Beaming, Cardi thanked him. "That was great fun, thanks, really."

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2: Hello and welcome back to Blindsight, our broadcasting on Reading Radio Brisbane. I'm Dean Geard, your host, and today we're bringing this special six-part series home. The series was based on what the blind and vision impaired really, really want. We've walked through the real-world priorities that shape daily life for blind and vision impaired people, from independence and mobility to accessible technology, inclusive education, employment, social connection, and representation in the media. And if there's one message I want you to hold onto right at from the very start, it's this. Blind and vision impaired people don't want pity. They want access, opportunity, and respect. Because vision loss isn't rare, and it isn't a side story. The World Health Organization reminds us that without vision, people can struggle to learn, to walk, to read, to participate in school, and to work. And globally, at least 2.2 billion people live with a vision impairment. So in this final episode, we're not just summarizing, we're moving forward. We're going to connect the dots between the street crossing that finally has an audible signal, the website that finally uses proper alt text, the classroom that finally provides accessible materials, and the workplace that finally hires based on talent, not assumptions. And we'll put a spotlight on something that doesn't get said loudly enough. Accessibility isn't a special feature. It's the bridge to ordinary life, to study, work, friendships, community, and dignity. Because when over 40% of blind and partially sighted people say they feel moderately or completely cut off from people and things around them, that isn't a personal failure. That's a design failure we can fix. And when employment outcomes remain painfully low, including Australian surveys indicating very low full-time employment among blind and partially sighted individuals. That's not about ability, that's about barriers. So here's the hook for today. If we truly listen to what blind and vision impaired people are saying or asking for, we don't just improve their lives, we improve our communities, our workplaces, our schools, and our technology for everybody. From daily mobility to long life dreams, the message is clear. Blind and visually impaired people want what everyone else wants, a chance to pursue their goals, participate fully in society, and be treated with respect. They ask not for pity, but for accessibility and opportunity. When a pedestrian signal chirps at a crosswalk, when a website is coded with alt text, when a teacher hands out a braille workbook, when an employer gives a fair interview. When a blockbuster film casts a blind actor, those are the moments that bridge the gap between the world as it is and the world blind individuals wish to see. Significant strides have been made. We have screen readers opening up the digital realm, disability rights laws mandating accommodations, and growing awareness that inclusion benefits all. Yet, as our research shows, gaps remain wide in education enrollment, employment rates, and everyday inclusion. The priorities highlighted by blind communities worldwide serve as a roadmap for change. They call for safer streets and transport so no one is stuck at home unable to travel. They envision tech innovation with inclusion baked in so the next big app or gadget works for them too. They demand robust inclusive education from early childhood onward, knowing that knowledge is power. They urge employers to see past microconceptions and recognize talent, aiming to turn that 25% employment rate into 75 or more. They remind society that isolation is a choice we make by either opening the door to inclusion or keeping it shut. And through it all, They champion representation, nothing about us

without us, ensuring their voices are heard in media, policy, and community decision. Our recurring theme is collaboration. Achieving these goals isn't just on blind individuals fighting for themselves, but on all of us, governments, designers, educators, employers, neighbors, all working together. The World Health Organization and global bodies have recognized integrated, people-centered approaches are needed, emphasizing rehabilitation and inclusion as much as prevention and cure. Organizations of the blind worldwide continue to advocate, innovate, and support, from developing new Braille technologies to negotiating with transit authorities for better announcements. For a radio or YouTube audience, one might end with a call to action. If you're sighted, consider how you can be a part of the solution. Maybe learn how to offer help to a blind person appropriately. Maybe caption your next social media image or lobby for audio description at your local theatre. If you're an employer, tap into this talent pool. If you're a policymaker, remember that accessibility isn't a privilege. The voices of blind people are telling us clearly what they want and need. It's on us to listen and act. As one blind advocate aptly put it, we do not want to be inspiring just for doing ordinary things. We want the world where it is ordinary for a blind person to go to school, to have a job, ride a bus, fall in love, and be part of the community. By understanding and amplifying what blind and visually impaired individuals truly want, we move closer to a world where blindness is just difference, not a barrier. It's a world where indeed they can live the life they want on their own terms, and that ultimately is a vision we all should share. To conclude, here is a summary of the key challenges identified and corresponding priorities expressed by blind and visually impaired people globally. Challenges and barriers. Physical obstacles in streets, unsafe crossings, cluttered sidewalks, difficulty with everyday tasks in identifying items, reading print, and a reliance on others due to inaccessible environments. Safe, obstacle-free public spaces. That's what blind individuals want. Tactile paving, audible signals, designs that enable independent navigation, clear signage, good lighting, tools, training, and daily living with accessible labels, household aids, no electric scooters left all over the pathways. The next challenge is inaccessible transit. Lack of audio announcements or braille signage. Can't drive, limited alternative options. Some drivers, service providers, not accommodating, for example, refusing guide dogs. These are some of the key points that are the challenges in this category. Reliable, accessible transit system. Buses, trains, audio visual announcements, staff training to assist visually impaired travellers, equity in ride sharing and air travel, no discrimination, proper assistance. That's what the blind want. The next challenge, digital divide. Some tech or websites are not accessible. High cost of specialised devices, screen readers and braille displays can be out of reach for some. Lack of tech training or confidence for some, especially older adults. And the blind want inclusive design for mainstream tech, built-in screen reader, high contrast modes from the start, affordable assistive devices and software, funding support, training and support to use technology across all ages. The next challenges include low school attendance. In some regions, less than 10% of blind children are actually in school. This is in some countries, certainly not in Australia. Materials not provided in braille or audio, teachers not trained adequately in VI inclusion and have low expectations. What the blind want is inclusive education, blind children in mainstream schools with accommodations, accessible learning materials, braille textbooks, tactile diagrams and audiobooks, specialist support, itinerant teachers, braille introduction, O&M training and a culture of high expectations. The next challenge group is very low employment rates, less than 25% or less employed worldwide. Employer misconceptions about blindness, doubts about capability, workplace inaccessibility, software or machines without adaptations,
And what the blind want related to this challenge, these challenges would be equal opportunity hiring, focus on skills, not vision, accessible hiring processes, workplace accommodation, screen reading software, flexible schedules, and assistive tech as needed without hassle. Employer education to combat stigma and recognize the value and diversity of blind employees. The next group of challenges is isolation and loneliness. 40% feel cut off socially across the world. Inaccessible events or venues, no audio description, for example, poor accessibility at community spaces, public awkwardness or pity preventing genuine inclusion. And what the blind really want is active social inclusion, being invited and involved in community activities, clubs, social events, and adaptive recreation and cultural access, audio described movies, for example, blind sports, accessible museums, people treating them as friends and equals, with respect, not pity, and communities offering peer support opportunities. The next category is scarce representation in media, often stereotyped when presented actors playing blind roles inaccurately. Blindness portrayed only as a tragedy or superpower, not an ordinary life. Authentic representation of blind people in TV. That's what the blind want. Film books, characters with normal storylines, cast and blind actors when possible, and an inclusion of blind creators, writers, consultants, and directors to shape accurate narratives. Media depictions that show blindness as an aspect of a person, not the sole defining trait, or improve public perception. All right. Let's step into the conclusion and the roadmap forward. And that brings us to the end of this six-part Blindsight sub-series, what blind and visually impaired people really, really want. If you take just one thing away, let it be this. The goal is to make it ordinary to live fully, to study, to work, to travel, to connect, to fall in love, to belong with dignity and choice. Because the best accessibility doesn't feel like a favor. It feels like the door that was locked finally opened. So here's my challenge, a simple one, and it's powerful. If you're a designer or developer, build in accessibility from the start. If you're a teacher, assume capability and provide the tools. If you're an employer, hire the talent and make adjustments without hassle. And if you're a neighbor, a friend, or a stranger at the bus stop, offer respect first and help second. This is the right way. I'm Dean Geard, and you've been listening to Blindsight on Reading Radio Brisbane. Thank you for being part of this community, and thank you for staying with me during the past six sub-episodes. What do the blind and vision impaired really, really want? I hope that you enjoyed them as much as I have creating them from some of the most respected information sources in our sector worldwide. Until next time, stay safe. Stay curious, and remember, at Blindsight, we don't just talk about vision, we reimagine it. And that's it. Thanks for listening.

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12: Hello and welcome to On This Day. I'm Marilyn Barclay and today is Tuesday, May the 26th, which means it's National Sorry Day, also known as the National Day of Healing, an annual event that has been held in Australia on the 26th of May since 1998 to remember and commemorate the mistreatment of the country's Indigenous peoples as part of an ongoing process of reconciliation between the Indigenous peoples and the settler population. During the 20th century, Australian government policies caused some Indigenous children to be separated from their families with the intention of assimilating these children into white Australian culture. This resulted in what became known as the Stolen Generations, with the effects of these traumatic removals being felt by succeeding generations even today. On the 26th of May 1997, the Bringing Them Home report, the result of a government inquiry into the practice of removing children, was tabled in Parliament. The report made many recommendations, including that state and federal governments should issue formal apologies and that funding should be provided to help deal with the consequences of those policies. The incumbent Prime Minister John Howard refused to apologise, but the following PM, Kevin Rudd, issued a formal apology on behalf of the government and people on the 13th of February 2008. Now, back in the 1600s, witch hunting, in its literal sense, was all the rage, and on Sunday, May the 6th, 1647, Alice Young was arrested, tried in Connecticut, and hanged at the Meeting House Square in Hartford, the first recorded instance of execution for witchcraft in the 13 American colonies, and a portent of the Salem witch trials several decades later. The Salem witch trials involved a number of convictions and executions for witchcraft. In 1692, in nearby Salem Village, 20 people in all were executed for witchcraft, mostly by hanging. Many more were imprisoned until the witch hunt hysteria passed. Now we come to Dunkirk, a harbour city in the northernmost part of France, and it was on this day in 1940 that the Dunkirk evacuation began, in which over 330,000 Allied troops were rescued after being surrounded by German troops. During World War II, a large force of British and French soldiers were cut off in northern France by a German armoured advance and trapped at Dunkirk. On the 24th of May 1940, German armoured forces stopped their advance on Dunkirk, leaving the operation to the slower infantry and the Luftwaffe. This reprieve was partly due to the influence of Hermann Göring, who promised Adolf Hitler air power alone could destroy the surrounded Allied troops. Operation Dynamo was the name given to the mass evacuation during the Battle of Dunkirk, conducted from the 26th of May to the 4th of June 1940, under the command of Vice Admiral Bertram Ramsay from Dover. Over a period of 9 days, the over 330,000 French and British soldiers were taken from Dunkirk and the surrounding beaches by a quickly assembled fleet of about 700 vessels, a motley mix of merchant marine vessels, fishing boats, pleasure craft and lifeboats, whose civilian crews were called into service for the emergency. An absolutely extraordinary event. For our music break, we remember guitarist-vocalist Rick Derringer, who passed away on this day in 2025 at the age of 77. Derringer is known for performing with the McCoys, as well as Edgar Winter, Steely Dan and Cyndi Lauper. His first hit was As a Member of the McCoys.

0: That was the McCoys.
1: Marion Robert Morrison was born in Iowa on this day in 1907, but we knew him better as John Wayne. As a child, he became known as the Duke, after neighbours started calling him Big Duke, because he never went anywhere without his Airedale Terrier dog, who was called Little Duke. As a young man, he was a star footballer and won an athletic scholarship to the University of Southern California, but an injury curtailed his football career and lost him his scholarship. During his time at university, Wayne began working around the local film studios, then moved up to bit parts. His first starring role was in the 1930 movie The Big Trail, and it was the director of that movie, Raoul Walsh, who gave him the stage name John Wayne, after Revolutionary War General Mad Anthony Wayne. He was tutored by the studio stuntmen in riding and other Western skills, but didn't attain Western star status until his performance in the 1939 film Stagecoach. John Wayne went on to make dozens more Western movies, including Fort Apache, Rio Grande, and True Grit, for which he won an Academy Award. He died in 1979, aged 72.
0: Some more birthdays now.
1: And the late Ernie Carroll was born in Melbourne on this day in 1929 and was the creative force behind Hey Hey It's Saturday. He retired at the end of 1994, but returned to Hey Hey for the show's brief reunion series in 2010. And in 2019, many of the original stars reunited for Ernie's 90th birthday. He's best known as the man behind Ozzy Ostrich, the iconic pink bird puppet on Hey Hey. He also appeared in an array of other TV and radio shows throughout his career. Dr. Sally Ride was born in California in 1951. In 1983, she became America's first female astronaut. Ride was the third woman in space overall, after the USSR cosmonauts Valentina Tereshkova and Svetlana Savitskaya. She died in 2012.
0: Now, what else have I got for you today? In 1896, the last Russian Tsar, Nicholas II, was crowned. In 1897, Bram Stoker's Dracula was published by Archibald Constable & Company in London. And in 1996, as firemen arrived to a house fire, they found Eric Clapton rushing in and out, trying to recover as many guitars as he could. Ultimately, the fire would cause $3 million in damages. For our number one song, on this day in 1983, one of Australia's most famous anti-war songs, Red Gum's I Was Only 19, was number one on the ARIA music charts. It spent 2 weeks at number one.
2: Mum and Dad and Denny saw the passing out parade at Puckapunyal. A long march from cadets. The 6th Battalion was the next to tour, and it was me who drew the card. We did Canungra and Shoalwater before we left.

see Frankie drinking tinnies in the Grand Hotel on a 36-hour wreck leave in Fung Tao. And I can still hear Frankie lying screaming in the jungle till the morphine came and killed the bloody round.

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6: Two men arrested by Victoria Police's Desi Freeman Task Force, and Kumanjai White's family told no charges to be laid against officers involved in death in police custody. And a very good afternoon and welcome to the National News Hour. It's Tuesday, the 26th of May. I'm Andrew Williams and I'm joined in our Perth studio today by Rob Nasida. Over the next hour, we'll bring you up to date with all the most recent news from around the nation. So we hope you can stay tuned. And now here's Rob with today's top story.
7: Two men arrested by Victoria Police's Desi Freeman Task Force. This comes from the ABC. Detectives investigating the movements of police killer Desi Freeman have arrested two men in Victoria's northeast. Freeman was shot dead in March after 7 months on the run. In August last year, Freeman shot officers Neil Thompson and Vadim D. Warthata dead when police arrived to execute a search warrant. A third officer was seriously injured in the incident after being shot in the leg. Police said they had arrested two men, aged 48 and 35, at separate locations today and confirmed they were not Freeman's family members at all. The pair will now be interviewed by police, Victoria Police said in a statement. The investigation remains ongoing, and as such, we are not in a position to provide further details at this immediate time. Since Freeman's death, police have turned their attention to uncovering who helped him evade authorities and survive 7 months on the run. Details of Freeman's final moments on the morning of March 30th, 2026, were outlined in the coroner's court during a directions hearing on Monday. Counsel assisting Lindsay Spence said a week before Freeman's death, police received intelligence he was hiding out in the property at Thogalong, about 50 kilometres from Albury. Freeman, who refused to participate in roadside drug tests or traffic stops, was among a loosely associated but growing movement of sovereign citizens who do not believe Australia's government is legitimate or that they are subject to federal, state or local laws. Despite distancing himself from government and authorities, Freeman was also a long-term recipient who received regular disability pension payments. In 2021, Freeman was arrested at a protest outside Myrtleford Magistrates Court where sovereign citizens failed to privately prosecute former Premier Daniel Andrews. Vision from the time showed Freeman being tackled to the ground by officers before being handcuffed and escorted away through the crowd. He was also once involved in the unsuccessful arrest of a magistrate using bogus pseudo-law tactics. And that report from the ABC, two men arrested in Victoria Police's Desi Freeman Task Force.
6: This next report is also from the ABC, and Aboriginal and Torres Strait Islanders are advised that this article, this report, contains the name of an Indigenous person who has died, used with the permission of their family. The report is written by Elsie Lang. The family of Kumanjai White have told the ABC that Northern Territory Police say no charges will be laid over his death a day before the one-year anniversary. The 24-year-old Walpuri man died after he was restrained by two police officers following an alleged confrontation with security guards inside a Coles supermarket in the Alice Springs CBD in May 2025. Kumanjai White's family said they were informed by police of the outcome of the death in custody investigation and subsequent use of force inquiry today, after police reportedly made a last-minute plane trip to his mother's family's community in Lajumanu to tell them the news. In a statement, his family said, "We have got no hope. When will we have our justice? How can we keep living like this?" Today, the police turned up in Lajumanu with the Acting Director of Public Prosecutions and told the family that they were not proceeding with any charges. With hardly any notice, without asking permission, they just turned up in Lajumanu with their police plane. The family said they were also in sorry business, cultural grieving, for Kumanjai little baby, and they were feeling grief on top of grief on top of grief. The family statement said there was not time for anybody else to get here, as far as we know. They didn't tell the father's family, who are all in Alice Springs, for sorry business for Kumanjai little baby. We're heartbroken. We're angry. We are going into blackout for a week. Media, stay away from us. We're not giving you anything more. We are sick of being treated unequally. We're jumper. In a statement, a Northern Territory Police spokesperson said they could confirm the Director of Public Prosecutions had provided advice regarding the investigation into the death of Kumanjai White. They said senior police have spoken directly with the family and officers involved earlier today. We recognise this will be an emotional day for many people across the Northern Territory and ask the community to respond peacefully and respectfully. Police are expected to hold a press conference later this afternoon to provide further information about the decision. The report of a use of force investigation conducted by an unspecified interstate police force was given to the Northern Territory Police and the NT Director of Public Prosecutions last month. At the time, police said the report was being assessed and would form part of an evidentiary brief provided to the Director of Public Prosecutions, or DPP. The DPP has also been contacted for comment. And that report is from the ABC and written by Elsie Lang. Kumanjai White's family told no charges to be laid against officers involved in death in police custody.
7: Man accused of throwing bomb at Perth Invasion Day rally makes his first court appearance. This report comes from the SBS. A man accused of throwing a homemade bomb into an Invasion Day rally crowd has faced court for the first time since being charged. Of the three indictments the accused man faces, engaging in a terrorist act is the first such charge in the state's history. Liam Alexander Hall, 32, is accused of engaging in a terrorist act over the incident in Perth on January 26. Thousands of people were evacuated from Forest Place in Perth's city centre after police found an object containing volatile chemicals, nails and metal ball bearings. Police allege Hall threw the explosion device from a walkway above the crowd of Indigenous people, families and supporters. The device did not detonate, despite a fuse allegedly being lit. Hall's case has previously been heard in Perth's Magistrate Court, but he was too unwell to appear on those occasions. On Tuesday, he was present in a courtroom at a psychiatric hospital, where the three charges against him were read via a video link. Hall, dressed in a white shirt and black pants with unkempt hair, wasn't required to enter a plea and said very little. He slowly raised his hand to acknowledge his identity and softly said, "Yes, madam," when Magistrate Heidi Watson asked if he was Liam Hall. Hall also said he understood when Watson read the three charges he is facing to him for the first time. In addition to the terrorism charge, the first in Western Australia's history, Hall is charged with intent to harm after he allegedly threw an improvised grenade into a protester crowd. He is accused of making and possessing explosives, and police will allege the incident was a nationalist and racially motivated attack targeting First Nations people at the protest. Hall was self-radicalised and acting alone, police previously said. He had allegedly accessed bomb-making instructions and pro-white male material online and was accessing and participating in the ideology. Hall was remanded in custody and his case was adjourned to the 16th of September for committal mention in Stirling Gardens Magistrates Court. The court previously heard Hall was in a vulnerable mental health condition and was living alone when the alleged Australia Day attack happened. If he is found guilty of the terrorism offence, he faces life behind bars. And that report came from SBS. Man accused of throwing bomb at Perth Invasion Day rally makes first court appearance.
6: This next report comes from the ABC and is written by Eugene Boisvert. Brinkworth family loses appeal over judgment that father was responsible for Blackford bushfire. South Australia's Court of Appeal has upheld a judgment that found a late pastoralist was responsible for a bushfire in the state's southeast months after his death. The Court of Appeal has agreed with a judgment handed down in the Supreme Court last year that the Blackford bushfire that threatened the town of Lucendale started from a rubbish heap that Tom Brinkworth set fire to a month before he died in August 2020. The fire burnt about 14,000 hectares of land, destroyed three houses and killed thousands of sheep. The judgment found the executors of his estate, his widow Patricia, his sons Ben and Angus, and their accountant, John Finnis, were not responsible for the fire. However, the estate is expected to pay substantial damages to insurers and 132 affected property owners. The Brinkworth family's defence claimed the fire was sparked by lightning that smouldered in a tree for 6 weeks before the bushfire started to spread on January the 11th, 2021, when the temperature hit 38 degrees Celsius. In the appeal, the family said Supreme Court Justice Laura Stein, since promoted to Chief Justice, had incorrectly jumped to the conclusion the fire had been caused by the rubbish heap, after dismissing the possibility of a lightning strike starting the fire. She found the lightning strike theory was not a plausible or probable cause of the bushfire, but instead just a theoretical possibility. She instead found the fire started from rubbish heaps lit on July 2020 that then smouldered for months until the bushfire started in January 2021. In their judgment handed down on the 14th of May, but yet to be published online, Court of Appeal President Mark Livesey, Justice Chris Bleeby, and Justice Ben Doyle found lawyers representing Tom Brinkworth's estate failed to demonstrate the fire was caused by something other than the active heat of the rubbish pile. They wrote, "The ultimate findings about the origin of the fire have not been shown to the contrary to compelling inferences or inconsistent with incontrovertible facts. It has not been demonstrated that the findings were wrong." Justice Stein found that if Tom Brinkworth had constructed the rubbish heap following the Country Fire Service Vegetation Pile Burning Code of Practice, the risk of smouldering combustion would have been significantly reduced, if not eliminated. Mr. Brinkworth was one of Australia's largest landholders before he died. In 2018, he stepped in to save Kingston South East's giant 17-metre-tall crayfish, Larry the Lobster. He also famously drove 18,000 cattle from Queensland to New South Wales in 2013. The class action was launched in August 2021. Lawyer Liam Campion said the judgment would result in significant compensation for his clients, who had fought long and hard to achieve the outcome. He said the litigation, through a lengthy trial and an appeal, has been wholly funded by the property insurers of the bushfire victims, which allowed the victims to also pursue compensation for their substantial uninsured losses without being hamstrung by financial resources. So it's a really tremendous outcome for all of our clients. And that report is from the ABC and written by Eugene Boisvert. Brinkworth family loses appeal over judgment that father was responsible for Blackford bushfire.
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7: Royal Commissioner issues warning over harassment of witnesses, officer defence patrols at Bondi Hanukkah event. And this report comes from the ABC. The Royal Commissioner examining anti-Semitism in Australia has issued a scathing warning to people who have intimidated and harassed witnesses who have given evidence to the inquiry. Dozens of witnesses have given evidence to the Royal Commission on anti-Semitism and social cohesion this month, providing examples of abuse they have received for being Jewish. Royal Commissioner Virginia Bell opened Tuesday's hearing by saying she was disturbed by the number of reports of continued abuse against lived experience witnesses who have spoken at the inquiry. "We have received reports from a number of witnesses concerning a dramatic increase in online hate messages," she said. At least one matter has been referred to the Australian Federal Police for investigation. Commissioner Bell said the messages showed an undiluted level of hatred and bigotry directed towards Jewish Australians. The Commission is keeping a close eye on these instances and recording these offences, offensive social media posts, she said. In Tuesday's hearing, scrutiny then turned to the allocation of New South Wales police resources at the Chanukya by the Sea celebrations at Bondi Beach, where a terror attack occurred on December 14th. Private Jewish security organisation Community Security Group New South Wales, CSG New South Wales, has requested officers be stationed had requested officers be stationed at the event. Four officers were present at the event when the shooting started, with CSG NSW denied its request to have police on patrol for the entirety of the event. The same event had received additional support from New South Wales Police's Jewish Community Safety Program, Operation Shelter, in 2023. But this was not the case in 2024 or 2025. A New South Wales police superintendent in charge of overseeing Sydney's eastern suburbs told the Commission the reason for the additional resources in 2023 related to the increase in anti-Semitic incidents following Hamas's attack on Israel on October 7th, 2023. She said she could not recall the number of officers and crews assigned to the 2023 and 2024 Chanukya by the Sea events. The superintendent, who cannot be named, said Operation Shelter activities had been de-escalated prior to the Bondi terror attack due to a reduction in violent anti-Semitic incidents. She said she was aware of CSG New South Wales' request for a police presence at last year's event at Bondi, but decisions around resource allocation were the responsibility of her subordinate, an operations inspector at the Eastern Suburbs Police Area Command. She said she had no concerns about the resources the inspector had assigned prior to the event. "I've worked with him very closely for 4 years, and he is a very dedicated and thorough police officer," she said. If he was worried with anything, he absolutely would have discussed it with me. The operations inspector cannot be named, and the commission heard he would not be called to give evidence, but the reasons for his absence would not be made public. The superintendent told the commission she attended last year's Bondi event briefly earlier in the evening, before moving to a similar Hanukkah celebration in Dover Heights. The CSG New South Wales Chief Operating Officer on Monday recounted a phone call with the operations inspector about the group's request for police to be stationed at Bondi throughout the event. I said that given the threat environment our community was facing, the fact that it was an open-air event, the fact that CSG would not be armed in that environment, and given the number of people expected to attend the event, we requested a static presence, he said. The anonymous witness said that the inspector said New South Wales Police did not believe a static presence was required based on the risk assessment they would have undertaken internally. I said there would be a lot of unease from the community not having a static police presence on the ground, the witness said. And that report from the ABC, the Royal Commissioner issued warning over harassment of witnesses and officer defence patrols at Bondi Hanukkah event.
6: This next report comes from The Age and is written by Erin Pearson. First plea under new rules adjourned amid courtroom confusion. The first teenager facing sentencing under Victoria's Adult Time for Adult Crime laws was charged 2 hours after the law came into effect, after carjacking a taxi driver while armed with a knife. The 16-year-old girl faced the County Court of Victoria today. The brief hearing was awash with confusion as lawyers and the judge attempted to interpret the new rules. This included conflicting views on whether parties should appear in robes or plain clothes, and which act, the Sentencing Act or the Children's, Youth and Families Act, decisions should be made under. A robed Justice Scott Johns said, "There's a certain decorum in this court. We're not the children's court. We do have processes. Each judge will determine things in their own way. In future hearings, I'm content to wear a jacket and tie." Johns was told the matter should be deferred until the completion of a youth justice report, though this could take up to 10 weeks to receive, delaying any sentence hearing. The offender sat in the front row of the courtroom throughout the hearing, only entering the dock to confirm her name and plea. In the children's court, this is done through a defence lawyer. Prosecutor Steve Tamburo said that about 12:30 a.m. on the 26th of February, the victim, taxi driver Naresh Chawla, was parked at Dandenong Station for his Silver Top taxi shift, where he had worked for 5 years. About 2:45 a.m, the rear doors of Chawla's cab opened and a female voice asked him about who his booking was for. Tamburo said Mr. Chawla turned around and saw the teenager. She was leaning over the centre console, wearing a black balaclava. Her face was right next to his. The teenager and a male co-offender, also aged 16 and wearing a balaclava, then sat in the back seat of the taxi, and the girl pointed a black-handled knife towards the driver's neck, demanding he leave the keys and his phone in the car and get out. Tamburo said Mr. Chawla was very scared and thought he was going to be stabbed. The driver then left to seek help while the teenage girl drove his car away with the co-offender. Tamburo said that shortly after, a witness was leaving a car wash on the Princes Highway in Dandenong when he noticed a car parked in the middle of the road surrounded by debris, including part of its front bumper and headlight, and two teenagers. When the witness approached to help, he reported the teenagers were looking unsteady and ran off. The pair was arrested at 3:10 a.m. after being found walking along Doveton Avenue in Eumemmering. Tamburo said they told police that they had been hanging out in a nearby park and were walking home. At the police station, the teenage girl provided police with a balaclava, which she had been keeping in her top. Court documents show the stolen vehicle had been driven at up to 180 kilometres an hour, with the offender captured on CCTV, passing the knife to her co-offender, who then threw it into a nearby gym roof. The maximum penalty for aggravated carjacking is life imprisonment. In addressing the relevant sentencing regimes, Tamburo wrote that pursuant to Section 5861 of the Children, Youth and Families Act 2005, the county court may exercise any of the sentencing powers of the Children's Court except youth detention. In his victim impact statement, read out by the prosecutor, the victim said he was no longer able to work as a taxi driver, and as his car remained damaged, instead he was renting a vehicle costing him $260 a week. Chawla wrote, "I tried a rideshare rental car, but felt scared. I always feel like they may hurt me. Sometimes when I'm sleeping, I wake up in fear. Luckily, I left the car and saved my own life. I don't know when I will recover." Defence lawyer Kate Perry apologised to the victim on her client's behalf. She then schooled the judge on the way things operate in the Children's Court, noting the new process was all very murky and unclear, before the judge replied, "We're in the county court with a different sentencing regime." Johns said, "I'm being asked to make findings and make determinations in accordance with the law. In my 35 years in criminal law, I've never appeared in the Children's Court." Perry asked the judge to order a youth justice report that would holistically assess her client's needs and supports. The court heard the male co-offender was sentenced in March to a year-long good behaviour bond and ordered to pay $100. Johns adjourned the hearing until July for a further plea. Adult time for violent crime refers to Victorian legislation that mandates children aged 14 and older bypass the traditional youth justice system and instead face adult courts and sentences for serious crimes. Premier Jacinta Allen said that under the new laws, children committing violent crimes such as home invasion, carjacking, injuring someone with a machete would face adult sentences in adult courts. The maximum length of a jail sentence that can be imposed in the Children's Court is 3 years for any offence, but the county court can impose a jail sentence of up to life for aggravated carjacking. And that report is from The Age and written by Erin Pearson. First plea under new rules adjourned amid courtroom confusion.
7: Hundreds of dollars in power bill relief coming for millions. This report comes from Adam Weidler of Nine News. Millions of Australians will feel some welcome relief with power bills to drop in the second half of the year. The Australian Energy Regulator has handed down its final default market offer for Southeast Queensland, New South Wales and South Australia. Residential addresses will see prices fall in New South Wales by 3.5% to 5% and Southeast Queensland by 7.2%. while South Australia is bucking the trend with a 1.4% increase. That's an average of $66 to $137 off the bill for New South Wales residents and a $155 drop for Queensland, alongside a $33 increase for South Australia. But small businesses in all three zones will enjoy a discount of 9 to 11.3%, $432 to $705 in New South Wales, 10.4% in Southeast Queensland, $445, and 6.8%, $379 in South Australia. The bill relief will kick in from July 1st this year. Providing electricity is cheaper, despite the global Victoria also received welcome news yesterday with a flat rate planned to drop by 3 to 8%, saving a typical household between $50 and $160 a year. The average saving is estimated to be a 5% drop or $84. But experts have reminded consumers that default offers are a safeguard price for consumers who choose to not shop around, and there may still be cheaper options out there. I would urge electricity customers to use today's news to shop around for a better energy deal, iSelect comparison expert Sophie Ryan said. Sophie said, a failure to shop around for the best deal could be costing Aussies dearly, and said consumers should review their plan new prices take effect on July 1st, 2026, coinciding with the introduction of a new solar sharer offer, giving smart meter households 3 hours of free electricity in the middle of the day, or an opt-in opportunity to cut bills further by shifting usage like washing machines, EV charging, or air conditioning to off-peak solar hours, she said. Canstar found that the bill relief was driven partially by a fall in energy wholesale costs, despite the ongoing global fuel crisis. It also costs less to deliver power to people's homes and environment.

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0: And welcome back on Vision Australia Radio. This is the National News Hour and you're with Rob Nasida and me, Andrew Williams. Also making headlines today, Northern Territory diphtheria cases falling as 10,000 vaccines rolled out, tests confirm, and also tests confirm man's death related. And WA Premier Roger Cook announces push for weapons manufacturing hub in Western Australia. This next report comes from the ABC and is written by Jason Walls. NT diphtheria cases falling as 10,000 vaccines rolled out. Test confirms man's death related. Northern Territory Health Minister Steve Edgington says there have been 163 diphtheria cases reported in the Territory, including 115 skin infections and 48 of the more severe respiratory illness. NT Chief Health Officer Paul Burgess says one suspected death has now been confirmed as diphtheria related, while another man who reportedly died with the disease has tested negative. Health authorities are continuing to roll out vaccines across the Northern Territory, while Dr. Burgess says he would welcome an inquiry into the outbreak flagged by Federal Health Minister Mark Butler. The Northern Territory government says diphtheria cases are declining after a vaccine blitz saw more than 10,000 residents immunised against the disease, as authorities confirmed the ongoing outbreak has already claimed one life. Speaking to the media this morning, NT Health Minister Steve Edgington said there had been 163 diphtheria cases reported in the Territory, with 115 of those being skin infections and 48 being the more dangerous respiratory infection. NT Chief Health Officer Paul Burgess said case numbers had fallen from up to 22 new reports each week at the height of the outbreak to just 9 cases in the past 7 days. He said, "We've done a mountain of work in terms of improving our vaccination rates. I can tell you today that in the last 7 weeks alone, more than 10,000 vaccines are in arms protecting Territorians against diphtheria. That's a fantastic effort in a short period of time and shows great participation and partnership approach between our colleagues at Aboriginal Medical Services Alliance Northern Territory and Community Controlled Health Services and NT Health Clinics." Mr. Edgington said despite the encouraging numbers, health staff would continue to work to try to stamp out the illness once considered largely eradicated in Australia. He said the numbers are declining, but we're far from out of the woods. What we are doing is focusing on working right across the Northern Territory in partnership with the Aboriginal community controlled organisations to get on top of diphtheria. Dr. Burgess revealed the death of a man in Darwin last month

0: previously considered possibly diphtheria-related, has since been confirmed through testing. He said, overnight, we've received the final test results from an international laboratory that confirmed that diphtheria was the probable cause. The final toxicology tests have come back demonstrating that the diphtheria bug is producing a toxin that can cause these health effects. We now say that is probable as the cause of death for that individual. However, Dr. Burgess said another man who reportedly died after contracting the disease had in fact tested negative. He said, I would like to be very clear that the sad death that happened in Alice Springs Hospital was not associated with diphtheria. The health minister also defended the government's response to the outbreak so far, following criticism that its messaging around the disease's spread had been inadequate. He said, the response has been swift. The response has been ongoing. Since the first report of diphtheria in Alice Springs, a pop-up clinic was stood up there, as we have had teams through Congress down in Alice Springs working through the town camps of Alice Springs to ensure they're getting on top of diphtheria. Dr. Burgess said he would absolutely welcome an inquiry into the outbreak after Federal Health Minister Mark Butler flagged establishing one on Monday. He said, we'd like to get to a point of understanding as well how our Australian health protection systems have let us down and led us to this situation. Dr. Burgess said vaccination rates had been falling across the world since the COVID-19 pandemic, and historically high immunisations in the Northern Territory's remote Aboriginal communities had fallen below 90%. He said, what we're seeing now, thankfully, is a really good community response, particularly around the diphtheria vaccine campaign, and people are coming forward requesting vaccine. Dr. Burgess said diphtheria had been largely eradicated in Australia by a successful national immunisation campaign in the 1940s, with the current unusual outbreak the worst since records began. He said, while we don't fully understand yet the characteristics of this bug, it was most likely the bacterial strain had been imported into northern Queensland in about 2022. We did see an outbreak there between 2022 and 2024, and the genetic fingerprint from the outbreak has extended across to Western Australia and now into these cases into the Northern Territory. He said, bugs are evolving all the time, so while we had effectively eliminated diphtheria, we're now in a situation where we're having a very strong public health response to eradicate this current incursion of diphtheria, and we're seeing some really encouraging results. And that report is from the ABC and written by Jason Walls. Northern Territory diphtheria cases falling as 10,000 vaccines rolled out and test confirms man's death related.
1: Premier Roger Cook announces push for weapons manufacturing hub in Western Australia. This report comes from staff writers at the ABC. Missiles for use in the Australian military could be made in WA, with the government seeking to establish a local weapons manufacturing hub, making it the third state in the nation planning to build guided weapons domestically. Premier Roger Cook announced the plan at the Indian Ocean Defence and Security Conference in Perth as the state pushes to expand its role in Australia's rapidly growing defence industry. Perth is already set to be a key operational hub for Australia's nuclear-powered submarine fleet as part of the AUKUS pact. Defence Industry Minister Paul Papalia said the government was seeking expressions of interest from international defence companies in neighbouring and allied countries. Right around the world right now, nations are uplifting their defence spending, he told 102F5 ABC Perth. In most places, their industrial bases cannot support the ambitions, but in WA, we have a massive resource sector where we can apply that industrial base to defence outcomes. The government said it would like to establish the defence manufacturing hub in the mining town of Collie, about 200 kilometres south of Perth. Australia's first missile assembly facility launched in South Australia in December, while a second factory will be built in New South Wales. Mr. Papalia said the WA facility could have wider scope. It could be anything in the defence manufacturing supply chain. So it might be vehicles, it might be satellites, it might even be uniforms or first aid kits, he said. Mr. Papalia said the new hub could be like a Silicon Valley for defence manufacturing in Western Australia. He said the government aimed to make the defence industry the second biggest contributor to the state's economy after the resources sector. Responding to a question from a journalist about whether he was happy to become an arms dealer, Mr. Cook said, "I'm a jobs dealer. I'm about establishing jobs." The Premier was also quizzed about whether the government could expect community unease around WA manufacturing deadly weapons like missiles. Western Australia's got a manufacturing industry that deals with highly flammable explosive substances all the time, he said. This is no different, and obviously all of these industries would make sure they undertake their practices in a safe way. There was a heavy police presence in and around the event, which was attended by senior military brass. In addition to police at entrances, officers roamed the venue with anyone approaching the convention centre warned police had the power to search them. The state Labor government is planning to phase out coal-fired power generators by 2030, and for years has been trying to shift the coal mining town's economy and workforce towards attracting new industries like renewable energy, manufacturing and tourism. But concerns remain in Collie about whether replacement jobs will match the scale and wages of employment generated by coal. You've got a highly skilled workforce transitioning out of the coal-fired power. You've got some 1,300 workers there who are highly skilled and potentially could be the source of workers for this activity, Mr. Papalia said, while not ruling out other potential locations. You've got a number of industrial sites there, industrial areas that are potentially suitable for this type of activity. Collie Shire President Ian Miffling said Mr. Papalia visited town last week to scope out suitability. I wouldn't get too excited about whether it's missiles or hand grenades. It's about all sorts of equipment, he told the ABC. It's all very broad at this stage. Liberal MP Steve Thomas described the bid as a thought bubble. If you're going to start creating this sort of military technology, you need a highly secure area. You need support networks, he said. It's not the case, for example, that those people working in a coal mining industry are suddenly going to become IT specialists in the military sector. In that report from staff writers at the ABC, Premier Roger Cook announces push for weapons manufacturing hub in Western Australia.
0: This next report comes from The New Daily. Terror-linked women fly to Australia. A heavy police presence is expected at Sydney and Melbourne airports, with a second cohort of so-called ISIS brides reportedly due to land this afternoon. The group of six Australian women and 14 children linked to the terrorist group Islamic State are reportedly in the air on a flight from Qatar. One woman did not depart with the rest. Last week, they left the Al Roj refugee camp in Syria. On Monday, it was confirmed that plane tickets from Doha in Qatar to Australia had been purchased. Channel 7 Sunrise reported on this morning that the women were on their way to Melbourne and Sydney and were due to touch down around 5:30 p.m. They are reportedly flying Qatar Airways on flight QR908. It had been expected that one member of the group would not be allowed to fly to Australia after the federal government imposed a temporary exclusion order on that person. The exclusion order would ban the person from entering Australia for 2 years due to national security grounds, despite being a citizen. The Australian women originally travelled to the Middle East with men who sought to fight for Islamic State before the caliphate was toppled in 2019. Prime Minister Anthony Albanese has previously said some of the women can expect to face charges on their arrival in Australia. The first cohort of four women and nine children arrived back in Australia earlier in May after leaving the same refugee camp. Three of the women in that group were arrested upon their arrival. They remain in custody. Two face charges relating to slavery, and the other was charged with joining a terrorist organisation and travelling to a declared conflict zone. Albanese said the federal government had offered them no assistance. And that report is from the New Daily. Terror-linked women fly to Australia.
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1: National Senator billed taxpayers to attend son's engagement party. This report comes from Annika Smethurst of WA Today. Victorian Senator Bridget McKenzie claimed taxpayer-funded flights to Tasmania on the weekend of her son's engagement party, 10 months before she billed taxpayers to travel to his Tamar Valley wedding, according to expenditure records. The fresh revelations come after senior Coalition MP Tim Wilson questioned the optics of McKenzie using public money to partially fund her four-day trip to Tasmania for the family wedding in 2023. Published by the Independent Parliamentary Expenses Authority, the expenditure records show McKenzie also invoiced taxpayers for flights in the days around her son's engagement party in 2022, when she was a senior cabinet minister within the Morrison government. On Friday, April 29, 2022, McKenzie's domestic flight schedule lists a trip with no price listed from Melbourne to Devonport, where her son lives. Later that evening, the National Senator appeared at the launch of Liberal MP Gavin Pearce's federal election campaign in nearby La Trobe, posting to social media, "We need people like Gav back in our parliament. He delivers for his regional communities and understands the issues they face." The following night, she attended her son's engagement party, where she posed for photos with her family. 2 days later, on Sunday, May 1st, McKenzie billed taxpayers billed taxpayers $259.40 for a flight from Devonport to Melbourne. She did not claim any accommodation costs while in Tasmania. The engagement party was held during the 2022 federal election campaign. With Parliament prorogued on April 11th and the election held 6 weeks later on May 21st. Rules permit MPs to claim travel expenses for parliamentary business, official duties and electoral duties, as well as party duties such as conferences and executive meetings during elections until polling day. But a long-standing convention provides that ministers do not claim travel costs between the Prime Minister's official campaign launch and the election day. In response to questions about the 2022 engagement party claims, a spokesperson for McKenzie described the revelations as a baseless smear by the Labor Party. Senator McKenzie undertook legitimate activities while working in Tasmania when she was a senior government minister, the spokesperson said. The senator had a series of high-profile formal ministerial appointments in Tasmania over the weekend in question, including roundtables with regional business organisations, her office said. Senator McKenzie did not use taxpayer funds for personal, private activities, the spokesperson said. Her office also listed a Tasmanian recipient of a round of grant funding as part of the Regional Connectivity Program and a funding announcement for a collaboration with the University of Tasmania. The latest claim comes one day after this masthead revealed the Victorian Senator had used $853.52 in public money to travel to Tasmania the same weekend her son was married at a vineyard in Sidmouth on February 18, 2023. A spokesperson for McKenzie said that the 2023 flight and accommodation was undertaken in accordance with parliamentary rules as part of a multi-state campaign to expose Labor's budget cuts to infrastructure. The spokesperson said McKenzie's work in Tasmania ahead of her son's wedding included coordinating a national media announcement and holding a press conference. On Monday, Nationals leader Matt Canavan said he was absolutely satisfied with Mackenzie's response to the 2023 expenses claim. Bridget is an extremely hardworking senator. She was highlighting cuts to infrastructure, which is her job, Canavan said. However, Shadow Treasurer Tim Wilson said that while Mackenzie's taxpayer-funded spending may have been within the rules, it could fail the pub test. The focus always has to be to make sure we're spending the public money appropriately and doing it consistent with the rules, Wilson told Today Show on Monday. But the difference between the rules and the pub test, there'll always be a gap. And I think this clearly fits in with that. Liberal Senator Jacinta Napagira-Price said taxpayers have the right to trust that their elected representatives are doing the right thing. I'm sure the Australian public deserves to understand that their representatives are spending taxpayers' dollars in the appropriate form, she said. I'm sure that Senator Mackenzie will be dealing with those issues moving forward and will have to speak to those issues herself. And that report from WA Today's Annika Smethurst, National Senator billed taxpayers to attend her son's engagement party.
0: This next report is from the ABC and written by Jean Bell. Port Ferry swimming pool to be demolished following unanimous council vote. A regional Victorian town will lose its beleaguered community pool after councillors decided to demolish the facility due to significant structural and maintenance issues. At an emotional council meeting this afternoon, Moyne Shire councillors unanimously voted to decommission the Belfast Aquatics Community Pool at Port Ferry. An independent assessment called for the facility to be demolished after finding more than 70% of the building's roof and structure would require replacement or fixing. The pool was closed to the public in November 2025 after mould and algae were detected in the building. The pool's shuttering has been met by community uproar, with some locals rallying to protest the closure and calling for it to be reopened. When the facility was built in 2007, the local community promised Moyne Shire that no council money would be needed to operate it. It ended up costing Moyne Shire more than $3 million over its lifetime. The council took control of the facility after its forced closure in November and commissioned an independent assessment of the facility's condition. It found widespread and significant deterioration of the facility, including structural issues, a failing electrical network, and a major leak evident in the pool itself. The report said it would likely cost between $3.19 million and $5.92 million to do short to medium term repairs to the facility, but the report emphasised it could even cost more to get the pool up to operating standards. Deputy Mayor Myra Murahai was emotional as she spoke of the heavy decision. She told the meeting, "Nobody becomes a councillor to demolish a loved community facility." She said she noticed children needing swimming lessons were now on waiting lists for nearby pools in Warrnambool, while elderly people were physically deteriorating due to a lack of activity. But Councillor Murahai said she was also upset by the poor behaviour directed at councillors and staff from upset community members, including children being spat on. She said abuse, intimidation and personal attacks are not acceptable. There is no conspiracy here and this decision was not premeditated. Councillor Susan Taylor said the council needed to consider the financial sustainability of the entire shire. She said, "I cannot justify putting money towards a compromise facility." Mayor Jordan Lockett said he recognised the community's desire to keep the pool, but it would be financial madness to repair it. Council staff told the meeting there was no money budgeted for the pool demolition, so it would not be progressed for at least a few months. The pool opened in 2007 after years of campaigning by residents for a heated indoor pool in the town. And that report is written by Jean Bell from the ABC. Port Ferry swimming pool to be demolished following unanimous council vote.
1: Rain brings hope of solving a missing boy mystery. This report comes from the New Daily. Police have returned to Oak Park Station in South Australia's far north to continue their search for missing four-year-old Gus Lamont, who hasn't been seen since September last year. Task Force Horizon members, including Star Group officers and major crime detectives, will search the property for evidence over the next 3 days, police said. Any update to the investigation will be provided by police, a spokesperson confirmed. The searching has resumed to take advantage of opportunities that may have arisen as a result of recent heavy rains on the property, South Australian Police said in a statement. The disappearance of Gus was declared a major crime in February this year, with police saying a person living in at Oak Park Station, which sits about 40 kilometres south of Yunta, was a suspect. Prior to that, Detective Superintendent Darren Felke told a press conference that on January 14th and January 15th, police executed a search warrant conducting a forensic search of the station homestead, and a number of items were seized, including a vehicle, a motorcycle, and some electronic devices. All items were subject to forensic testing, and Felke said, "We have a suspect who is known to Gus. We don't believe now that Gus is alive," he said. The lawyers representing the grandparents of Gus released an official joint statement in February saying Gus's grandparents, Josie Murray, had reportedly hired top Adelaide criminal lawyer Andrew I, while his grandmother, Shannon Murray, has booked a prominent defence lawyer, Casey Isaacs, also from Adelaide. It is common for witnesses to obtain legal advice and the New Daily is not suggesting any wrongdoing. Gus Lamont was last seen by his grandmother playing on a mound of dirt at the sprawling sheep station in outback South Australia on September 27th. His disappearance from Oak Park Station sparked several intensive searches spanning almost 500 square kilometres by hundreds of police and volunteers using aerial support and mounted units. South Australian Police aid that an update would be provided as the investigations continue. Anyone with any information on Gus's disappearance is urged to contact Crime Stoppers online at www.crimestoppers.com.au or 1-800-333-000. And that report from the New Daily, rain brings hope of solving missing boys' mystery.
0: And just before we head to the weather, we'll have a quick look at a story from the Positive News Network. Australia's four-day week trial boosted productivity. The results of an Australian four-day week trial are in and show that almost half the firms involved saw an increase in productivity. Between 2022 and 23, 15 Australian companies trialled the 100-800-100 four-day week, which sees workers get 100% of their pay while working 80% of their previous hours in exchange for maintaining 100% of their previous output. New research published in Nature found that all but one of the participating companies stuck with the four-day week after the trial. The firms involved operated across a range of industries, from property management to publishing. And a quick look at the weather at selected cities around the country. Here in Perth tomorrow, there's going to be showers increasing and possibly up to 15 millimetres of well-needed rain. In Adelaide, it'll be a shower or two and top of 19 degrees. And Melbourne, a shower or two and 17 degrees. And that's all we have time for today. Thanks so much for your company this afternoon. We hope you can join the team again tomorrow at the same time for the National News Hour. You can find us on VA Radio Digital and online at varadio.org. Rob Nasida has been reading with me today, and I'm Andrew Williams. From both of us, have a great evening ahead, and bye for now.

0: Sam and Lizzie here from Studio One, Vision Australia Radio's weekly look at life through a different lens. 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
8: 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I'm Jim McMahon. Today's program includes items on Pope Leo warns of AI risks and One Nation banning the ABC is shameful. Firstly though, View from the Hill. This is written by Michelle Grattan, Professorial Fellow at the University of Canberra. Would a party of independence be a contradiction in terms? The flirtation by some Teals with the idea of forming a new party is part of the major shake-up underway in our political system, mostly on its conservative side. They say they want to find more effective ways to serve the community and tackle the big issues the major parties are not addressing. They're concerned by the One Nation surge. On a more practical matter, money, they criticise the new funding laws for the 2028 election as disadvantaging independents compared to the parties. Perhaps a community independence party could make a push for Senate seats. ACT Senator David Pocott is a Teal equivalent. But any move by some current independents to form a party would be fraught. To start with, even the Teals are divided about the idea. Zali Steggall, Warringah and Allegra Spender, Wentworth, at a joint news conference indicated they're open to such a move. I've always been very keen to look at how do I grow the impact that Warringah can have on policy and how do we in fact achieve better impact on policies, Steggall said. Ultimately, this is about putting forward policies and solutions that challenge where the major parties are taking us. Spender said, I think we need to build a stronger movement and a bigger movement, whatever shape that takes, to deal with that better. Sophie Scamps, McKellar, is also interested in something new, but quickly sent her supporters a letter saying she hadn't made any decision and was disappointed the matter had been public before she'd had time to speak to them. On the substance, she wrote, there is a conversation to be had about the future of the community independent movement and how to keep it flourishing in a way that is different from a party and which maintains the ability to genuinely represent individual communities yet have a strong and united voice on core issues to have a greater impact and influence. But Teals Monique Ryan and Kate Chaney indicated they weren't interested in forming a party. Ryan said she would continue to represent her Kooyong electors in the capacity in which I was elected, as a community independent. Chaney, Curtin, is interested in working more collaboratively with other crossbenchers on policy. Many of our communities have similar values, but right now I do not think that requires me to be a member of a political party. Nicolette Boll, who took Bradfield from the Liberals last year, said she would contest the next election as a community independent. but she'd involve her community in the discussion about whether there should be a formal alliance of community independents. A new party involving existing Teals would have to be a broad church. Stegall and Spender, for example, are politically different. Spender leans more to the right than Stegall. And it's intriguing to wonder who would be a leader of such a party. Perhaps, in the name of doing politics differently, they would try to do without one. Talk of their forming a party already plays into the criticisms the coalition makes of the Teals. The Teals are already a party, Nationals leader Matt Canavan said on Monday. In fact, while not a party, they can be characterised as a movement or a loose network. They've received substantial funding from Climate 200, as well as organisational backing, which can be quite tight, for campaigns. The crossbenchers, Teals and others, liaise a lot in Parliament. While the independents might believe that, as a party, they could have more influence, for example, if they were a hung Parliament, they might in some circumstances have greater influence by being unencumbered. Spender, for example, was included by the government in the 2025 Economic Roundtable because of her work on tax issues. If she'd had the complication of a party tie, it might have been a different story. Regional independents are not interested in a party push. Helen Haynes, Indy, said, "At three elections, Indy has elected me as their independent MP, and independent is how I'll remain." Rebecca Sharkey, who holds Mayo in the Adelaide Hills, is blunt. "I'm a regional independent. I don't have a huge amount in common with Teals who are in wealthy inner metropolitan seats." Centrist minor parties obviously have appeal, but they tend to end in tears, even when they've lasted a long time. The fracturing and disappearance of the Australian Democrats, who looked so permanent in their heyday, is a cautionary tale. And that was View from the Hill. Would a party of independents be a contradiction in terms? Pope Leo warns of AI risks to humanity in his first encyclical. And this is written by Niyusha Shafi Abadi, Professor in Computational Intelligence, Australian Catholic University. Darius von Guttner-Sprozinski, Professor of History, Australian Catholic University. And Sandy Cornish, Senior Lecturer, Theology, Australian Catholic University. Pope Leo XIV has just declared artificial intelligence one of the defining moral challenges of our time in his first encyclical, a formal letter intended to guide moral, social and theological thought. Titled Magnifica Humanitas, Magnificent Humanity, it argues technology must serve humanity rather than concentrate power or weaken human dignity. He presented it at the Vatican alongside AI developer Christopher Ohlar, co-founder of Anthropic, who acknowledged that companies like his need more moral guidance to guard against incentives and constraints that can sometimes conflict with doing the right thing, the New York Times reported. "Technology is not simply a tool," read the roughly 42,300-word open letter. "When it becomes the standard by which everything is judged, it begins to dictate what matters and what can be discarded, reducing creation to an object of exploitation and human beings to mere cogs in a system driven towards ever greater efficiency." It warns that AI is never truly neutral, but takes on the characteristics of those who devise, finance, regulate, and use it. And it calls for ethical oversight, social justice, protection of workers, responsible governance, and peace. Automated warfare. The encyclical criticises the use of AI in warfare, calling for imposing the most rigorous ethical constraints on weapons developed using AI. As governments invest heavily in autonomous military technologies and AI-assisted defence systems, the growing ease of deploying them makes war more likely and less subject to human control, it warns. "This violates the principle that armed force should be used only as a last resort in case of legitimate self-defence." The letter also criticises the growing concentration of technological power and systems that reduce people to data or economic functions. It promotes what is called a civilization of love, centred on human dignity, solidarity, truth, compassion, and the common good. Pope Leo's response to the AI revolution deliberately references his predecessor Pope Leo XIII's responses to the problems of industrial revolution, Rerum Novarum, of new things, in 1891. though Magnifica Humanitas was released on May 25, 2026, it is symbolically dated May 15, the date of Rerum Novarum. Industrial Revolution to AI Revolution. An encyclical is not an ordinary papal statement. Traditionally addressed to bishops and the wider Catholic world, it is one of the Catholic Church's most authoritative teaching documents. The Pope no longer has the direct political power the papacy held in the 19th century. But papal teaching still carries moral weight across a global Catholic network of schools, universities, charities, hospitals, and community organisations. The Vatican cannot regulate AI. It cannot write safety standards, police data centres, or force companies to disclose how their systems work. But it can help shape the moral terms of the debate. For more than a century, Catholic social teaching has influenced public arguments about work, inequality, poverty, human dignity, and the ethical limits of economic power. Although popes issued encyclicals long before the modern era, Rerum Novarum made social encyclicals globally influential. It confronted exploitative labour conditions, widening inequality, and conflict between workers and employers. Pope Leo XIII defended workers' rights and argued that wealth carried social responsibilities. He criticised both unrestricted capitalism and revolutionary socialism. The document influenced debates about labour rights and economic justice well beyond the church. In Australia in 1907, Justice H.B. Higgins drew on Rerum Novarum when establishing principles for a fair living wage. Pope Leo XIV's encyclical attempts to do for the AI age what Rerum Novarum did for the industrial age, provide a moral framework for a technological transformation reshaping work, power, and human relationships. Human dignity in the age of algorithms. Pope Leo XIV argues human rights are not granted by governments or corporations. They arise from the intrinsic dignity of every person. Technology should serve humanity rather than reduce people to data, economic units, or optimization problems. He builds on Pope Francis' critique of the tendency to let the logic of efficiency, control, and profit alone shape personal, social, and economic decisions. In his 2025 encyclical, it too warned of the risk of technology. Pope Leo XIV argues moral responsibility can't be transferred to automated systems, regardless of how sophisticated they become. He also rejects transhumanist ideas that human limitations should be technologically overcome, arguing vulnerability, dependence, and imperfection are essential to being human. Relationships, care, solidarity and compassion are not weaknesses. Humanity flourishes not despite limitations, but often through them. Running throughout the encyclical is a contrast between a culture of power and a civilization of love. One treats technology primarily as a tool for domination and control. The other places human dignity, justice, and care at the center of social life. Why this matters? The significance of Magnifica Humanitas lies in its ability to shape public conversation and moral imagination. Moral frameworks matter. They influence what societies fear, what they tolerate, what they defend, and what they refuse to sacrifice. Governments are investing in AI capability while still developing frameworks for transparency, accountability, and safe deployment. Businesses are adopting AI tools at speed. Schools and universities are rethinking assessment, authorship, and learning. Workers are being asked to adapt to systems they did not design and often cannot challenge. And citizens are increasingly governed, assessed, and targeted by automated systems they may never see. Pope Leo XIV's intervention reminds us the central question is not whether AI will be powerful. It already is. The question is whether the power will be made answerable to human dignity. The future of AI will not just be decided in laboratories, boardrooms, or parliaments. It will also be decided by the moral limits societies are willing to set. Pope Leo XIV's encyclical is an attempt to draw these limits. And that was Pope Leo warns of AI risk to humanity in his first encyclical. On Vision Australia Radio, You're listening to selected readings from the website theconversation.com. One Nation's banning of the ABC and abuse of journalists is shameful. It's time other media took a stand. And this is written by Dennis Muller, Senior Research Fellow, Centre for Advancing Journalism at the University of Melbourne. The day before the Farabeira election on May 9, in which Pauline Hanson's One Nation Party delivered a seismic shock to the Australian political landscape, her party apparatchiks banned the ABC from attending its election eve press conference. 13 days later, another party apparatchik told a journalist from Guardian Australia to shut up during a press conference in Adelaide about the party's policy on oil and gas. Hanson was later heard describing the journalist as a nasty bitch. And a week before Farah, at the by-election in the Victorian state seat of Nepean, the One Nation candidate, Darren Herkes, refused to speak to the ABC because he said the ABC was biased. The response of the media industry and the profession of journalism to these anti-democratic outbursts has been supine, a shameful abrogation of their obligation to defend the freedom of the press. In Farah, the other journalist stood by and watched as the ABC reporter was ejected. In the ensuing 2 weeks, not a single word of condemnation has been uttered publicly by any industry or professional leader as one abusive episode follows another. A far-right populist leader attains power and then turns on those elements of the media he does not like, branding them the enemy of the people, undermining public trust in their reporting, and shutting them out from the access they need to do their job. Hanson is not there yet, but her party's instincts are clear. The ABC and Guardian Australia have put her and her party under close scrutiny, and this is her party's response. Although in fairness it should be added that the terms of the Farah incident, Hanson herself said the ABC should not have been ejected. However, the ABC has been in Hanson's gun sight for years. As far back as 2017, she made a deal with Malcolm Turnbull's government. You give me an inquiry into the ABC and I'll support the changes you want to make to media ownership laws. It was simply a stunt to divert resources within the ABC and generate negative headlines for the national broadcaster. It led to no change because there was no basis for change. The proximate cause of her wrath this time was an ABC story revealing a One Nation candidate in the recent South Australian state election was wanted for questioning in the United Kingdom on allegations of sexual touching. So less than 24 hours before the polls open in Farah, Hanson's chief of staff, James Ashby, ejected two ABC journalists from the party's press conference saying contemptuously, "Bye-bye to the ABC." As the Age media writer later noted, it was straight out of Donald Trump's playbook. Yet we have not heard a word of condemnation from the ABC's editor-in-chief, Mark Hughes, or the ABC broadcaster's chair, Kim Williams. Nor has there been any editorial commentary or any opinion column in any of our major daily newspapers. What about the Media, Entertainment and Arts Alliance? Silent. To its credit, the ABC TV program Media Watch did not pull its punches. Its presenter, Linton Besser, described One Nation's attitude to the press, and particularly the ABC, as ugly. "Alarm bells should be ringing," he said, "because the slurs about fake news and the enemy of the people might very well be hurled at others too." Tellingly, he reported the ABC had declined to comment on the Farah incident. Otherwise, the nearest any of Australia's main media outlets came was an article in The Age and Sydney Morning Herald describing the events in Farah and setting out the background. Useful as a reference, but it did nothing to defend the principle at stake, that in democracy the media must be free to cover matters of public interest, and their scope to do so must not be subject to the whims and vagaries of political leaders or parties. Instead, the media has been consumed by One Nation's historic victory and the prospect that it will make further gains. Hanson is presented in heroic light. The Nine papers quote the London Telegraph referring to Hanson as Australia's flame-haired answer to Farage, a reference to the UK far-right leader Nigel Farage, who also made his historic gains in recent local government elections there. Less heroically, she is also characterised by those newspapers as Mother Duck. The Australian tells us the shake-up is just starting. And The Age and the Sydney Morning Herald capture the mood of the electorate. Voters tell Canberra, get stuffed. None of this is to say her party's result in Farrer, its winning of four seats in South Australia, and its continuing high ride in the opinion polls is anything other than a story of immense significance. It deserves all the attention it is getting. But to ignore her party's anti-democratic behaviour shows willful blindness to what is happening in the United States and suggests a complacency that it can't happen here. Ironically, an American journalist, Sinclair Lewis, has a lesson in this for Australia's media. In 1935, he wrote a novel called It Can't Happen Here, predicting with terrifying accuracy what Trump is doing to the American Republic. On the face of it, the exclusion of the ABC from a party press conference may appear to be a small thing. Moreover, there is a healthy belief in newsrooms that the public are not interested in journalists writing about journalists. But this is not a story about journalists. It is a story about the functioning of the Australian democracy. It is a story requiring the insight to see a large principle in a small thing, a quality we are entitled to expect in the leaders of the Fourth Estate. And that was, one nation's banning of the ABC and abuse of journalists is shameful. It's time other medias took a stand. Doing puzzles and joining clubs could help you age well. New research. And this is written by Ung Zorzor Fayo, research fellow in chronic diseases and ageing at Monash University, and by Joanne Ryan, professor, chronic diseases and ageing, Monash University. Growing old is a fact of life. But thanks to improved healthcare and innovative technology, more of us are living longer and healthier lives. However, aging isn't always easy. That became your body and mind decline as you get older and become more vulnerable to various diseases such as diabetes, dementia, and some cancers. In our study, we followed more than 12,000 older Australians to find out if staying socially and mentally active could help people stay physically fit in older age. Here's what we discovered. How your body ages. As we age, the tissues and organs in your body start to work less effectively. This is due to a process known as biological aging, which scientists track by measuring how well the cells in your body function. This process affects every person differently. That's why some people may stay healthy well into their twilight years, while others age prematurely and become physically frail. Frailty is a common condition amongst older people, which affects your ability to recover from illness or injury. It's a sign your body is deteriorating and may increase your risk of falling and being hospitalised. It may also leave you more vulnerable to various diseases, such as heart disease, dementia, and depression, and even early death. What we studied. In our recent study, we investigated whether certain social learning-based activities could help prevent or reduce frailty in older people. Specifically, we focus on 19 types of activities that could engage older people on either a cognitive, social, or cultural level. Examples include passive mental stimulation activities, such as listening to music or watching television, and more active activities, such as doing puzzles or playing chess. Importantly, our study did not look at the effects of other lifestyle factors, such as regular exercise and healthy eating, on frailty. This is because there is already much research showing these factors significantly reduce a person's risk of premature frailty. For our study, we recruited 12,862 Australians aged 70 years and above. All were in relatively good health and did not have any major diseases such as heart disease or dementia. We then followed them over an 11-year period, each year collecting data about key disease indicators. These included how much excess abdominal fat participants had and whether they smoked or not. We also assessed their cognitive function, for example, by asking them to recall a list of words after saying a short sentence. We measured their physical performance by seeing how quickly they walked and how firmly they could squeeze an object with their hands. And we examined how easily they completed daily tasks, such as dressing, bathing, and meal preparation. We also used two scientific tools to determine how each participant was aging. This included the deficit accumulation index that measures aging across the whole body and the fried phenotype that measures how physically frail a person may be. What we found. Our study found socialising and learning was linked to staying physically stronger for longer. On average, participants who joined a club or local organisation were 3% less likely to become frail over a 7-year period. Similarly, having a larger support network, for example, at least 4 relatives or friends they could regularly contact and ask for help, was also linked to reduced frailty. This may be because both forms of social connection encourage older people to use their brains and get out and about. We observed this same effect among participants who engaged in mentally stimulating activities such as playing cards, chess, or doing puzzles and crosswords. These kinds of passive mental activities appeared to reduce frailty risk by about 4%. And participants who engaged in literary tasks such as writing letters, using a computer, or attending educational classes were 2% less likely to become frail compared to their peers. However, women seem to benefit the most from these activities, which reduced their likelihood of becoming frail by between 3 and 6%. We observed no similar effect among men. These differences are modest but consistent, suggesting that regularly engaging in certain social and learning-based activities could help you stay healthier for longer. Where to from here? Our new research underscores the importance of involving older people in social and learning-based activities. However, it's difficult to know if social and learning-based activities ward off frailty more effectively than other lifestyle factors such as physical exercise and diet. So that should be a focus of future research. From a policy perspective, governments should invest in age-friendly infrastructure such as libraries and community centres. Installing assistive equipment such as ramps and grab rails will ensure older people can regularly attend social or learning-based activities. So, how can I age well? There are many ways to socialise and learn in everyday life. Here are 4 practical ideas. Stay in regular contact with relatives and friends, for example by setting a calendar reminder to text them or organising a monthly coffee catch-up. Prioritise activities that engage your brain, such as reading the newspaper, playing chess, or listening to the radio. Join a club that aligns with your interests, for example a book club or swimming group. And get out and about, for instance to visit a library, a restaurant, a museum, or theatre. And that was, doing puzzles and joining clubs could help you age well, new research. And that completes our readings from the website, theconversation.com. I'm Jim McMahon. This program is produced in our Adelaide studios and can be heard regularly at this time here on Vision Australia Radio, VA Radio on digital, and online at varadio.org.
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I'm Ian McMullen, and I will be your reader today. Today's program includes items on taxing gold and iron ore properly, and the Liberal Party is dead. Our first article today is headed No, Intrapreneurialism Shouldn't Get Better Tax Treatment Compared to Wages. The article was written by Ben Eltham. The claim that Anthony Albanese will be an equal partner in your business is misleading at best and disinformation at worst. A fortnight into Jim Chalmers' bold new tax regime, and it's fair to say the investor class is less than happy. While the government probably expected some blowback on its changes to negative gearing, it appears to have been taken by surprise by the social media blow-up over its changes to the capital gains tax, much of it driven by videogenic influencers who have taken to their vertical video

of dollars worth of digital billboards at Canberra Airport. On the ABC, shiny-faced beauty entrepreneur Rachel Wild warned that the startups of today become the employers of tomorrow. 40 founders under the age of 40 have also had their say, with a blustering open letter that is light on facts but heavy on rhetoric. "We work the hours, we carry the risk," they declare. But the Prime Minister has ambushed us with a massive tax increase, a tax that will hit us. The Australians we hire and the investors who believe in us, the hardest. Much of the controversy on social media has focused on the claim that the changes to CGT will see investors paying as much as 47% on capital gains. According to the Financial Services Council, this will make Australia's maximum CGT rate the highest in the world. On the face of it, this does seem rather concerning. In contrast to Australia's high and increasing CGT rates, Singapore and New Zealand don't charge any capital gains tax at all. Does this mean that founders and investors will start fleeing the country for more attractive jurisdictions? Probably not. Like so many things you hear on a vertical video scroll, the claim that Albo will be an equal partner in your business is misleading at best, disinformation at worst. The first thing to say is that the figure of 47% is based on Australia's top marginal tax rate, 45% for earnings over $190,000, plus 2% for the Medicare levy. While marginal tax rates can be challenging to such tax novices as New South Wales Premier Chris Minns, the concept of ratcheting tax brackets is not particularly difficult to understand. Australian taxpayers pay tax at gradually increasing rates, levied in bands according to their earnings. A taxpayer earning $200,000 only pays the top rate on that final $9,999 of income above $190,000. Under the current system, assessable capital gains receive a 50% discount. So before Jim Chalmers got to work on the current budget, if you were to sell a business for a capital gain of $10 million, you would only be assessed on half of this capital gain, or $5 million. This would mean you would pay around half of the top marginal tax rate, or approximately 23%. Under the new system, the discount is abolished. Someone making a big windfall profit from selling an asset will be taxed at the relevant marginal tax rate, down to a minimum rate of 30%. However, capital gains are also going to be reduced against the rate of inflation, ensuring that only real asset appreciation is taxed. The inflation calculation will kick in after July 2027. The nerds at Stockport have made a handy calculator that makes it easy to play around with some of the figures. And yes, it is clear that the new system will claw back significantly more capital gains tax. Let's say you started a business in July 2025 with $100,000 in founding shares. Let's also say that in 2030, you sell all these shares for $10 million to a competitor. You will have made a capital gain of $9.9 million. Under the old system, you'd have to pay CGT on $2.33 million on this capital gain, a tax rate of 23%. Under the new system, your CGT will be significantly higher. Under the new system, the tax payable on the $9.9 million capital gain in July 2030 will be around $3.7 million, more than $1.4 million more than under the old rules. So while the new system adjusts for inflation, very high returns will be taxed at high rates. As Barney Joey's Andrew Lilly points out, think about an extremely large return. You want a flat 50% discount. Inflation will never approach 50% on your return. You can see why founders are upset. As the under 40-year-olds complain in their open letter, many put up with the long hours and high risk of starting a business in the hope of a lucrative exit. Under Chalmers' new CGT rules, this speculative El Dorado will be reduced. But even so,
the claims about entrepreneurs paying 47% on their investment

investment returns don't really stack up. Many founders won't be likely to pay the top rate in tax on their asset sales because they won't be selling up in the first place. When they do, marginal tax rates also mean that effective tax rates will be lower than the full 47%. That's because the first $190,000 of a taxpayer's annual income is taxed well below that figure. And the government rightly points out that a range of small business exemptions will still apply. The scare campaign has generated plenty of negative headlines against the government, but the controversy has missed a very salient detail. Most ordinary taxpayers don't pay CGT. The biggest assets of most taxpayers aren't eligible for capital gains tax. The family home is CGT exempt, as are the vast majority of superannuation earnings. Paying a lot of CGT is a problem most of us would be lucky to have. To be eligible to pay the 47% marginal rate, taxpayers will have to earn at least that much in a taxable year. According to analysis by the Grattan Institute, that figure puts you comfortably in the top 10% of earners. The vast majority of the value of CGT tax concessions accrues to the top echelon of income earners, for the simple reason that these are the people who own most of the assets. Opponents of the CGT increase have argued that the higher tax will harm investment and damage appetite for risk. But this simply begs a bigger question. Whether a new business is good for society or not depends not just on the success of the business, but on the product it makes and its environmental and social impacts. While some startups discover life-saving drugs, others make weapons or run online casinos. But higher CGT does have one large and important implication. It reduces inequality because it taxes earnings from asset appreciation. The CGT is the closest thing Australia has to a proper wealth tax. As asset prices in Western economies have exploded in recent decades, wealth inequality has widened. This phenomenon is easily visible in the fortunes enjoyed by founders of fast-growing companies such as Atlassian, Canva, and Fortescue. A recent study in the UK by Andy Summers and Arun Advani showed that aggregate taxable income gains have tripled in Britain in the decade to 2020, with big implications for the inequality. They observe that low tax rates on capital gains also mean that for total remuneration, the tax system is less progressive than when compared to taxation on taxable income. It's not clear why entrepreneurialism, in and of itself, deserves a favourable tax treatment compared to wages. Taxing the gains of founders and startup investors might discourage risky new ventures, but it also returns some of the value of the wealth they create to broader society. If and when founders and investors sell some of their hyperscaled assets, it's hard to argue they should pay a lower rate of tax on that capital gain than a nurse or a plumber pays on the income from their labour. And this article was headed, "No, entrepreneurialism shouldn't get better tax treatment compared to wages." Our next article today is written by Rachel Withers, and it's headed, "The Liberal Party is Dead. Long live the Speggull Party." Australia could do with a party on the right that isn't batshit insane, but it should draw its members from Liberal ranks, not the crossbench. The curious thing about reports, Teal Independents were in advanced talks to form a party, was just how quickly most independents rule themselves out of it. Warringah and Wentworth MPs, Zali Steggall and Allegra Spender, were described by Nine on Sunday as leading the push, with Malcolm Turnbull said to be approaching moderate Liberals. Coalition figures went into a tiz, declaring they'd always known the Teals were, in fact, a party, but also that no one cared, and definitely not Tim Wilson. No siree. It quickly became apparent the story wasn't quite what it seemed or how it was framed. Regional indies weren't involved, with Helen Haynes and Rebecca Sharkey, both of whom received Climate 200 support, saying, "Not for me." And both Kooyong's Monique Ryan and Curtin's Kate Cheney
ruling themselves out. Sophie Scamps and Nicolette Bowle were more open, saying they still wanted to consult their North Sydney communities. Spender and Stegall confirmed they'd had conversations about ways to collaborate while retaining autonomy, partly motivated by party-friendly changes to donation laws. So much for a teal party, as many outlets described the prospect. The episode illustrates the ongoing issue with the slapdash use of the term teal. Several stories displayed images of the six wealthy urban independents, even after Ryan and Cheney said they would remain so, a reminder that these women are not a homogenous group. There's long been chatter about whether forming a party would help or hurt the independents, chatter that has only increased in the wake of Labor's donation reforms. A party of independents feels like a contradiction in terms, with many arguing these MPs' independence is their appeal. Others believe it could increase their influence, as well as help them compete in the Senate beyond the ACT, where larger jurisdictions require a bigger platform. But what if this wasn't a party of independents, but instead a new Liberal Party, designed to replace the burning wreckage of the party of Menzies? This is what Turnbull implied on Monday, as he downplayed his involvement but endorsed the idea, pointing to a vacuum on the centre-right. The Liberal Party has long since abandoned mainstream Liberals. As former Hilmers Network director Charlotte Mortlock notes, its average member is now a man in his 70s, something unlikely to change under party president Tony Abbott. Would it not make sense for those who won former safe seats off that party to be the ones to create its replacement? Not all community independents would want to join such a vehicle. It would probably be limited to those whose communities desire moderate liberal representation. Wentworth and Warringah, generally ranked among the wealthiest seats in the country, they spring to mind. Stegall and Spender strike me as the more liberal of the indies, and voter data plays that out. 2024 analysis showed the independent Sydney MP slightly more aligned with the Libs, while Victoria's set sat marginally closer to Labor, because that's where their communities sit too. Indeed, this could be the thing that finally smashes the reductive teal label, which implies a certain type of politics, but is applied haphazardly to independents across the country, regardless of their positions. There will certainly be some among the Indies' respective volunteer bases who'd be put off by aligning with moderate Liberals, that is, if they can find any. I currently see only one potential candidate, Andrew McLaughlin. But there's no doubt many more in these wealthy urban seats would happily vote for a small Liberal Party, granted that it remains somewhere near the centre, and give their votes to it in the Senate as well. There are voters nationwide seeking a less selfish, less red-pilled, less nasty centre-right option, one that stands for individual enterprise without seeking to punish the poor and cook the planet. It's now beyond clear the Libs will not be giving it to them, with Turnbull the last moderate leader the party will ever have. None of this, of course, is the antidote to the rise of One Nation. As some media outlets suggested yesterday, there's no way a Spender, Stegall, Turnbull-led party is going to win over furious voters who feel Pauline and Barnaby are their answer. But as the right fragments and the two-party system collapses, there is a niche to be filled by calm, constructive, conscientious centrists, whether they call themselves independent, teal or liberal. Whatever moderate Liberals still remain in the party of Menzies are not going to be the ones to take the plunge and start something new, no matter how urgent the writing on the wall becomes. Perhaps in 80 years from now, we will instead be talking about the party of Spegull, a mainstream party born from the ashes of defeat and a declining conservative wreck. And this article was headed, "The Liberal Party is Dead. Long live the Spegull Party." On Vision Australia Radio, you're listening to Crikey, with selected readings from the website crikey.com.au. Our next article today is headed, "Forget Gas.
What about taxing gold and iron ore properly? The article was written by Stephen Main. Taxpayers are encumbered with backbreaking debt, all while the Reinhardts and Palmers of the world rake in $120 billion from iron ore, and that's before we look at gold too. The Australia Institute has done such a good job with its campaign for a 25% export tax on Australian gas that fellow advocate Senator David Pocock was given a solid platform on ABC TV's Insiders program on Sunday to make the case, even though it's one tax increase that wasn't included in the federal budget. Pocock sounded a little wobbly on whether his real motivation was to prevent all new gas projects and to shut the industry down in the long term, but not once during the discussion did he mention the two corners of the resources sector that are far more deserving of higher taxes by Australian governments: gold and iron ore. I've long opined that Pilbara iron ore miners should be paying more than a 7.5% flat state royalty to the taxpayers of WA who own the resource and are still lumbered with more than $30 billion in state debt. In stark contrast to the combined $120 billion net worth of the Reinhardt, Forrest and Palmer families. But the giggle is arguably even better for WA gold miners, who pay a state royalty of only 2.5%, and that's after the exemption for the first 2,500 ounces extracted each year, which is now a tax-free threshold worth a tidy $15.8 million per mine per year. The gold industry has long been Australia's most privileged. It was only on May 26, 1988, see the AFR article from that day, that the Treasurer Paul Keating proposed ending gold's complete exemption from corporate tax on January 1, 1991. Yes, this rent-seeking industry managed to stall the Hawke-Keating economic reformers for 8 long years before their extraordinary and unique exemption from corporate tax was finally ended. Gold miners were treated like the Catholic Church and all charities, for goodness sake. Fast forward 38 years from that Keating announcement, and the gold industry could easily absorb a 25% export tax, in part because of the WA Labor government hasn't increased the tiny 2.5% royalty that today's gaggle of gold miners, many of which have large foreign shareholders, must pay WA taxpayers for their once-only asset. The 2026-2027 WA state budget, released earlier this month, forecast that gold royalties would continue rising from $725 million in 24-25 to a record $1.43 billion in the current financial year and $1.31 billion in 2026-2027, which is less than the PRRT delivers Canberra. If they're taking $1.143 billion based on just 2.5% in 25-26, that means total gold exports from WA will be about $47 billion, factoring in the tax-free threshold. WA taxpayers should be raking in at least $5 billion per year from the gold miners in this sort of boom. Canberra would then be pocketing more than $8 billion given its 30% corporate tax clip, which is high by world standards. Then again, Australia has form when it comes to not maximising value from its gold good fortune. In what has become a growing blot on their reputations, John Howard and Peter Costello sold two-thirds of the Reserve Bank's gold reserves, 167 of 247 tons, gradually over a six-month period in the first half of 1997, as this RBA press release at the time explained. The price achieved was approximately US$350 an ounce, or around US$2 billion for the 5.89 million ounces. After the region surge in gold as a haven from the madness of Trump Mark II, the current price of US$4,520 an ounce is 13 times higher
than Howard and Costello's exit price. In other words, we'd be US $26.63 billion or Australian $36.75 billion richer if those 167 tonnes of gold had been retained. Think about that. Howard and Costello's reckless gold fire sale fetched just 8% of the current price. WA prides itself on being a pro-mining jurisdiction, but there are rent-seeking oligarchs and revolving door associations all over the place, which are seemingly preventing even the Labor government from attempting to extract its fair share of the gold pie. Northern Star is the biggest Perth-based ASX-listed gold miner, and at its 2022 AGM, I had this illuminating exchange with Chair Michael Chaney, father of Teal MP Kate Chaney. Maine. Perth is a small town, and a lot of the major players have known each other for decades. Billionaire media mogul Kerry Stokes appears in the Northern Star top 20 shareholders list with 10.8 million shares worth $107 million and is presumably a large supplier to the company as the owner of the Caterpillar franchise in WA. Could Mr. Chaney comment on his relationship with Mr. Stokes and how tendering is managed around procuring mining equipment from a top 20 shareholder, albeit one not represented on the board? Michael Chaney's response. Yes, we're friends, but the board is not involved in equipment tendering, although we did approve the recent acquisition of 39 Caterpillar trucks under a delegations policy before I joined the board. Fast forward more than 3 years, and if retained, the Stokes private investment in Northern Star would be worth $203 million. He's also a top 20 shareholder, again in a private capacity, in fellow WA gold miner Genesis Minerals, which has seen its share price soar 500%+ in 5 years to a market cap of $6.6 billion. Stokes owns 18.76 million shares, or 1.66, which are worth $110.7 million, with the stock closing at $5.90 on Friday. All of this helps to explain why the WA Labor government doesn't ever move on mining royalties, even after Queensland's then Labor government literally pocketed an extra $10 billion in 2023-2024 after introducing the world's highest coal royalties, something the debt-laden, pro-mining, Crisafulli LNP government has retained. What Perth-based politician wants to pick a fight with Kerry Stokes, the largest shareholder in what for the time being is called Southern Cross Media, which owns the West Australian monopoly newspaper and Channel 7, which is easily Perth's most popular and influential television station? Also relevant in terms of cosy government entanglement with the WA mining industry is the AFR's 2026 Mining Summit at the Ritz-Carlton in Perth on Wednesday, which is a joint production from the Minerals Council. WA Labor Premier Roger Cook is one of the guest speakers, so don't expect him to announce long overdue royalty increases for the gold and iron ore sectors. The big four iron ore miners, BHP, Rio Tinto, Fortescue and Gina Rinehart, are all sending senior executives as speakers. Roger Cook's old boss, former WA Premier Mark McGowan, is reportedly slugging it out with former Labor Defence Minister Joel Fitzgibbon over who will be the next CEO of the Minerals Council. Truly. And as Crikey noted in this June 2021 piece, former WA Labor Treasurer Ben Wyatt jumped onto the Woodside and Rio Tinto boards with indecent haste as the conclusion of his 15-year run in WA Parliament. Who says Labor is the party of the worker, not capital? As for political disruptor Pauline Hanson, she's just taken delivery of a free aircraft from iron ore oligarch Gina Rinehart. So don't expect her to say boo about WA iron ore royalties anytime soon.
Like Pocock and friends, Hansen's attention has been solely focused on the gas industry of late, with a proposal for a new Australian sovereign fund to take a 30% stake in all future offshore products, while also picking up the cost for 30% of all development and 30% of the decommissioning costs. The capital intensive gas industry so loved this proposal that Hansen announced it as a gas industry conference, as Pocock pointed out on Insiders. And this article was headed, "Forget gas, what about taxing gold and iron ore properly?" And that completes our readings from the website crikey.com.au. I'm Ian McMullen, and I was your reader and panel operator today. Our editor was Guillaume Vertu. This program is produced in our Adelaide studios and can be heard regularly at this time here on Vision Australia Radio, VA Radio on digital, and online at varadio.org.

0: Good evening, Jonathan Hopper with ABC News. A man accused of murder has told the WA Supreme Court he didn't put any drugs in a beer, which allegedly caused the death of a woman. David Webber reports.
1: Rui Hongnir and Chen Liu are accused of murdering a woman whose body was found in an Ascot hotel room in 2024. The courts heard the alleged victim was a sex worker. The prosecution has said testing showed a fatal amount of a depressant in her system. Chen Liu's lawyer, David McCallum, has been cross-examining Mr. Nir, putting it to him that he put something in beers that were in the room. Through an interpreter, Mr. Nir said he didn't. The courts heard that Mr. Liu worked for Mr. Nir's gyprocking business, and Mr. McCallum put it to him that he hadn't paid what he owed. Mr. Nir maintained under questioning that the woman was presented as a bonus for Mr. Liu.
0: Two flights carrying women and children linked to the Islamic State group have landed in Australia after leaving a refugee camp in northern Syria. Ben Knight reports.
2: Two separate flights landed in Melbourne and Sydney from Qatar late this afternoon, carrying another cohort of women and children linked to Islamic State. Two women and seven children landed in Melbourne at 4:30 this afternoon, followed by a separate group who landed in Sydney an hour later. The Melbourne group was released by Australian Federal Police without charge. It's not known if the Sydney group will face charges. Earlier this month, four women and a group of children also returned from the Al Roj camp. Three of the women were arrested and charged on arrival and remain in custody.
0: An assistant New South Wales Police Commissioner has backed senior colleagues from Sydney's Eastern Suburbs Command while giving evidence to the Royal Commission on Anti-Semitism and Social Cohesion. Gavin Coote reports.
3: Assistant Commissioner Peter McKenna, who oversees 10 Sydney police commands, including the eastern suburbs, has been cross-examined about resourcing decisions in the lead-up to the Hanukkah event targeted in the Bondi terror attack. He's told the inquiry he's satisfied with the local command's decision not to request extra police, as there was no information about a specific threat.
4: The issue here, as I sit here, is not about that response. It's about how did these two men happen to be there that day and do what they did and us not know about it.
3: Assistant Commissioner McKenna told the inquiry the force will now be setting up a 250-person armed response command to provide ongoing protection.
0: At least four people have been killed after a train crashed into a school bus in Belgium. Here's Sarah Amir.
5: Two school children and two adults have died following a collision between a train and a school minibus in the town of Boerenhout, which is located about 30 kilometres from the capital, Brussels. The bus was carrying seven children, a driver and a chaperone at the time of the collision. All of the deaths are passengers aboard the bus, although police say one person on the train is being treated for shock. Belgium's Interior Minister Bernard Quintin says the collision is tragic. The country has a history of accidents at level crossings.
0: In sport, the Essendon Football Club has begun the search for its next senior coach following the sacking of Brad Scott. Erin Marsikavetera reports.
6: The players were brought in early to Essendon's headquarters this morning and told of Brad Scott's immediate departure before taking part in a training session under the watch of interim senior coach Dean Solomon. The Bombers sit in 18th place on the ladder with just one win from their past 24 matches, stretching back into last year. Essendon captain Andrew McGrath has spoken on behalf of the playing group after only getting out of hospital this morning following surgery on his broken jaw.
7: It's obviously a really sad time for the playing group. We've all got a really close connection with Brad. We love Brad. And we understand that we live in a really brutal industry at times.
6: McGrath won't travel to Perth with the team for their next match against the Eagles.
0: Western Australia's weather for tomorrow. Showers developing south of a line Mandurah to Albany in the morning, extending eastwards to be west of a line from Shark Bay to Bremer Bay by the evening. Chance of a gusty thunderstorm southwest of Launceston to Bremer Bay in the afternoon and evening. Isolated heavy falls possible over the southern parts of the lower west and southwest districts. Light shower or drizzle possible over the eastern Eucla and adjacent southeast interior, mostly in the morning. Chance of morning fog over the eastern parts of the southeast coastal and eastern goldfields, southern parts of the south interior and Eucla. Windy about southwest coast in the afternoon and evening. For Perth, 11 degrees overnight before a cloudy Wednesday with a top of 23. Very high chance of showers, most likely in the late afternoon and evening, and the chance of a thunderstorm in the late afternoon and evening too. ABC News.
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0: Good evening and welcome. It's Tuesday the 26th of May 2026. My name's Anthony Bordieri, and for the next hour you're listening to the Opinion Hour program. Reading with me is Matthew Eddy Leal, and this is where we read the opinion pieces from The Age and The Herald Sun and the letters to the editor, also from The Age and The Herald Sun. So to get us started, here's Matthew with the first item from today's Age.
1: Thanks, Anthony, and it's on page 22. Young and Restless, Spook Leaders, Peter Hutcher, the political and international editor. The saying goes that if you happen to see one cockroach, it means there are many more you can't see yet. But when India's topmost judge likened unemployed youth to cockroaches, he had no idea how many were about to swarm. His condescension provoked one young man into creating the satirical cockroach junta party last week online with the question, what if all cockroaches come together? Within a day, more than 3 million people had joined the party. Within a week, over 22 million had followed on social media. That's double the number who follow India's ruling Bharatiya Janata Party, led by Prime Minister Narendra Modi. The judge soon recanted, but it was too late. A new protest campaign had been born. 30-year-old Ajit Dikpa invited the lazy and unemployed to join the movement with a hashtag, #MainBHA, cockroach or I too am a cockroach. Humanoid cockroaches in suits and ties were soon speaking at lecterns in AI-generated videos. In the campaign emblem, a cartoon cockroach in sunglasses munches into a lotus flower, symbol of Modi's BJP. The government is going to be shaken, said the upstart party. And the government of India was worried. Its intelligence bureau raised national security concerns, evidently fearing an uprising, according to the Indian Express newspaper. BJP leaders tried to discredit the movement by saying most of its followers were from Pakistan, but Dipika posted analytics showing that 94% of followers were from India. At the weekend, the authorities took down Cockroach Janta Party's website and prevailed on social media sites to block its accounts, only to see new ones spring up. You forgot what cockroaches do best, posted the group. Survive. It's funny, says Dr. Tester Prakash, a research fellow at the Australian India Institute, but it's based on the real problems facing India's Gen Z people born between 1997 and 2012. It brings up the key policy that the BJP campaign on in 2014, 2019 and 2024, creating jobs, she tells me. There's massive youth unemployment. There's so much labour pressure and they haven't been able to produce jobs at the rate at which people turn 18. India's unemployment rate for people aged 15 to 24 is 16%. Graduate unemployment is a startling 40%. The country produces 5 million graduates a year, but only 2.8 million jobs for them. The BJP has seen this, and what worries them is the mobilisation of India's youth. India's government is not at risk, but is haunted by developments in its region. Governments in three of India's neighbours have been forced out of power by massive youth-led street protests since 2022 in Sri Lanka, Bangladesh, and Nepal. In all three, high youth unemployment was the central cause, aggravated by inflation, gross inequality, and corruption. All four of three have been described as Gen Z revolutions. There is a debate about the usefulness of generation labelling in studies of sociology and politics. 5 years ago, US sociologist Philip Cohen complained that it's an arbitrary categorization that promotes pseudoscience. Yet to the authorities in South Asia, the tagging of the Gen Z demographic carries real relevance as the shock troops of political change. As youth has been in many countries over the centuries, the bearers of social conscience and the vanguard of reform. In China, Xi Jinping has led a denunciation of the Gen Z protest movement known as lying flat or opting out of the economic mainstream in despair. He accused them of endangering the social order, the ultimate fear of the Chinese Communist Party. The Pakistani activist and researcher Usama Khija certainly thinks that Gen Z carries a distinct political character. Armed with digital technologies that can mobilize massive numbers of young people, they have catalyzed unprecedented levels of public discontent, he wrote for the Carnegie Endowment for International Peace in March. Will Modi's government in India become another victim of a Gen Z revolt? Arrestive youth is a troubling phenomenon for the authorities in India because most of the population is under the age of 30. In Australia, where the median age is 38, I'm young, says Prakash, 33 years old. But in India, I feel old because there are so many young people everywhere. The median age is 28. And the problem of unemployment seems set to worsen as AI is taking away a lot of the things Indians are being good at, as Prakash puts it. But she points out that India is larger and more culturally diverse than Sri Lanka, Bangladesh or Nepal. So it's not impossible, but it's a lot harder to mobilise national protests of a scale to overthrow the government. The particular provocations may be different, but the Gen Z discontent rolling the Indo-Pacific has some resonance with today's Australian concerns about intergenerational inequity and the Albanese government's efforts to shift incentives for home buying from investors to first-home buyers. Indeed, Gallup in February published polling across 107 countries probing the world's most important problem. What is it? Personal economic circumstances. And it found that Gen Z is more acutely worried about this than older people worldwide, and that this generational divide is most pronounced in wealthy nations. These disparities highlight how younger people may feel the economy is failing them, despite living in relatively prosperous societies. The three standouts, according to Gallup, are Ireland, Australia and Canada. Their main concern, of course, is unaffordable housing. Jen said here, as in India, is concerned for their material well-being. Not so different after all. Are we all cockroaches now? And that concludes Peter Hutch's article, Young and Restless Speak Leaders. He is the international editor, and his political column also appears on Saturday, and it was from page 22 of The Age.
0: Great, thank you, Matthew. On page 23, Hanson has no answers, but she's wooing young voters, written by Jane Bunkle. Pauline Hanson says One Nation is rising because the main parties have lied to voters. Redbridge polling shows that younger Australians, millennials and Gen Zs, now the largest voting cohort in the country, increasingly agree. This is because neither main party is offering the economic reform required or is honest enough to tell young voters that it is set to get worse. Neither is prepared to admit that the past 15 years were the warning shot, not the wound. Until one of them does, votes will bleed to One Nation, and the two main parties will have earned it. Younger Australians know the economy is failing them, and that reality is not being contested. The Productivity Commission documented a lost decade of income growth between 2008 and 2018. Real wages for 25 to 34-year-olds went backwards, while those over 35 kept growing. Think tank Per Capita estimates this cohort was collectively denied more than $60 billion a year in wages over the decade to 2022. COVID stalled their careers when they should have been building wealth. That pressure has been compounded by debt. This cohort will carry the bill from the past two decades twice over. Federal debt will pass $1.05 trillion next year, and Victoria and New South Wales will between them hold close to $440 billion in debt. They will service all of this debt while paying some of the world's highest housing costs, income tax, and capital gains tax. The budget papers made this economic reality explicit. Treasury kept its productivity growth assumption at 1.2%, effectively conceding that the position of younger Australians will not improve this parliamentary term or next. And waiting in the wings of that is artificial intelligence, the technology most likely to transform the white-collar industries in which this cohort is concentrated. The budget had little to say on how Australia capitalises on the AI transition or protects workers through it. This generation is being left to face that alone. Labor insists it is the party on the side of young people. But the ALP's instinct, confronted with a generation whose real wages have stagnated for a decade, is to offer $250, not to ask why $250 is the most the system can deliver. The government treats younger Australians increasingly as recipients of token help rather than participants in a dynamic economy. The Coalition's problem is different. Opposition leader Angus Taylor's proposal to index the bottom two tax brackets is one of the few honest economic ideas offered in recent years. But much of the Coalition policy platform is like a slingshot to the past, as though this cohort could be won back by relitigating the culture wars of the past decade. The uncomfortable reality for the two main parties is that One Nation is now competitive. Redbridge polling, published in the AFR, projects One Nation winning 53 seats and becoming the formal opposition with the Coalition reduced to 12. The Greens are projected to lose their last lower house seat. Even the Teals, whose success has prompted talk of a new party, could face headwinds. This is not because voters have moved to the right. It is because young voters feel the main party's offer is so thin that a minor party with no answer on productivity, housing, AI or tax reform looks like a reasonable protest vote. One Nation has no answer as to why a generation cannot afford a house, but it does not pretend otherwise. What this generation wants is not radical. It was promised a society in which work was rewarded, housing was attainable, and the ordinary milestones of adult life were within reach. It wants housing supply addressed at scale, tax reform that does not place the burden on working age incomes, and an economy capable of generating wage growth. Instead, Labor is offering managerialism without mobility. The Coalition is offering frustration without modernity. The main parties need to speak honestly about debt, productivity, technological disruption, and the reforms required to restore upward mobility. A party willing to do that would not just win an election, it would deserve to. If neither does, the result is in the vote. Pauline Hanson is not the cause of this. She is the reckoning, and the next election could be very different to the last. And that concludes the opinion piece, Hanson Has No Answers But She's Wooing Young Voters, written by Jane Buncle, who is a barrister and a member of the Liberal Reform Commission led by Senator James McGrath.
1: And returning to page 22 of The Age, ignorance of quals shows a disconnect to our nature. Nicola Barton. Australia's extinction crisis doesn't begin when the last animal dies. It starts much earlier, when people stop noticing what's missing. This occurred to me at a barbecue recently when I mentioned quals and conversation was met with blank stares around the table. Not one person knew what they were. Think about that for a moment. Quals are among Australia's most remarkable native predators. These bottom marsupials found nowhere else on Earth have become so absent from our national consciousness that many Australians no longer even know they exist. A few days after the barbecue, a friend shared a photo in our group chat of a fox wandering through her backyard. Another responded, simply, "So cute." I haven't stopped thinking about that contrast. In many ways, those two moments captured Australia's extinction crisis perfectly. We're living through a bizarre cultural amnesia where invasive predators are normalised, even adored, as in this case, while the native species they help drive towards extinction disappear so completely we forget their names altogether. In fact, a 2020 survey found that almost 1 in 5 Australians believe foxes were native to Australia. And honestly, who could blame them? Most Australians are never taught about invasive species in any meaningful way. We grow up celebrating gum trees, kangaroos in the bush, but rarely understand the things reshaping the places beneath our feet. Foxes and cats kill billions of native animals every year. Deer trample bushland and pollute waterways. Rabbits strip landscapes bare. Weeds choke native trees and cause bushfires. The crisis is everywhere, yet invisible to so many. That invisibility is politically convenient. When people don't understand the scale of the problem, governments can treat nature protection like a niche issue, rather than instead of the national emergency it is. Australia already has one of the worst animal extinction records on Earth, and invasive species the leading driver of these losses. Some species are no longer seen. Certain sounds are no longer heard, and eventually particular names are no longer recognised. Wild eastern quoll were believed to inhabit Melbourne in Studley Park until the 1950s. The last officially recorded on the mainland was found as roadkill in Vaucluse, Sydney in 1968. That is a moment in history we should remember. Instead, quoll for many has been reduced to a word you need to check the answers for when doing a crossword puzzle. This is the legacy we risk leaving the next generation, erasure. Because once people stop recognising a species, protecting it becomes infinitely harder. This crisis fundamentally clashes with how we as Australians see ourselves. We tell ourselves we are outdoor people. We celebrate uniquely Australian wildlife as part of our national identity. We pride ourselves on our connection to the bush, the beach, the weekend camping trip, and the local walking track. But increasingly, many of us see green and assume nature is healthy, not realising that our local bushland may be choking under a blanket of invasive weeds, suffocating the native plants and displacing the animals that belong there. It is this disconnection from our ecological reality there's the gradual unmaking of Australia. Perhaps that is the most dangerous thing about invasive species in this country. They reshape what feels normal and they lower the bar of what we expect nature to look like. Australians once knew what it meant to lose the Tasmanian tiger. Today, many could walk past a quoll without knowing what it is. That should alarm us far more than it does. And that concludes the article, Ignorance of Quoll Shows a Disconnect to Our Nature. It was written by Nicola Barton, who's the Senior Media Officer for the Invasive Species Council, and appeared on page 22 of The Age.
0: Thank you. And the next item, Once Aghast, I Finally Love This Place, written by Rebecca LaFosse, is from Today's Age. When I was growing up a few suburbs away during the 80s and the 90s, if you had told me I'd end up living in any suburb that contained Croydon in its name, I would have been aghast. My only foray into the suburb had been a few visits to a teenage disco called Hot Tracks, and I remember being wary about travelling there, as my dad dropped me off wearing my Doc Martens. While I had no upper hand in prestige or ranking, having grown up in an equally rough suburb down the road in Ferntree Gully, I still carried with me the old stories of Croydon boys picking fights at the station. But Croydon Hills has pleasantly surprised me and captured my heart. After a decade of living in Bayside and interstate, perhaps in an effort to shed the far eastern suburbs image, the call back to the leafy green hills on the edge of the city became irresistible after I had a child of my own. Nudging the edge of the Yarra Valley, this part of Melbourne was perfect for us. With its country-style living and views of the Dandenongs, while being close to Eastland Shopping Centre and the Ringwood Interchange. At first we moved to Warrenwood, between Warrandyte and Ringwood, and which has some cracking wineries, but it turns out that some suburbs are just too hilly for some of us. After more searching, we found a less trendy, less fancy, and despite the suburb's name, less steeply inclined, home 1.5 kilometres down the road in Croydon Hills. The house turned out to have been one of the first Croydon Hills estate homes. It once served as the original A.V. Jennings display and office site, raised above the street and built from one of their early configurable designs. Now we spot houses like ours across the estate. When we bought it, the home had been largely untouched since the 80s. We felt it important to honour and retain some of its quirky features, such as a built-in fold-down ironing board, complete with the original pamphlet, I imagine to impress prospective buyers, and a mid-century-style doorbell that can be heard echoing through the valley. We were even able to retain the inconveniently placed central kitchen by sneaking in extra storage elsewhere. That said, we marvel at how close living families must have been in the past when my husband chooses to stand in front of every cabinet I need, always. Today, as you drive past the entrance of Croydon Hills, it's easily identifiable through a large estate entrance sign where there would have once been apple and lemon groves. This small, almost square, 2.3 square kilometre pocket was full of irrigation dams that often doubled as swimming holes for locals. Subdivision slowly eroded the orchard until the 1985 housing estate that we know today took hold. Sadly, a few years back, we saw one of the oldest properties, a few doors up, lost to fire. I watched alongside other locals as the flames took hold, leaving little more of the property and planted garden than a few charred trees and the old veranda columns. Here in Croydon Hills, we're surrounded by other Croydon suburbs, including Croydon North, Croydon South, and Croydon proper, with its shiny new train station, shops, and numerous community parks, pools, and sports spaces. We may not have any landmarks, but we have our own natural identity, connected to the landscape and where the rhythms of family life dominate. It's fairly quiet here, but that all changes during the school run hours. A morning and afternoon procession of four-wheel drives crawl in and out of drop-off and pick-up zones, a reflection of the many schools around here, including Luther College and Yarra Valley Grammar. The local coffee shops get particularly busy on Fridays at school drop-off time. Outside those hours, green walkways and parklands take centre stage. In a move that now feels striking for its forward thinking, developers preserve natural bushland and waterways. Today, 13 parks remain stitched together by a meandering walking trail linking lakes, reserves and pockets of native vegetation, like a winding green serpent running through the suburb. I was excited to find in my first years here that one can spot some yellow walking icons on the footpaths to guide walkers throughout the tracks. You can follow the pedestrian cut-throughs past lakes and quaintly named landmarks such as Jumping Creek, Settlers Hill and Candlebark Reserve, as well as the indigenous names of Narmayan and Yarunga Reserves. On these walks, you will see local kids enjoying the BMX jumps, dodge kangaroos and horse crossings, pass a homemade echidna crossing sign for a beloved resident, ogle into the backyards of the expansive homes that back onto reserves and waterways, and take in some well-frequented cafes. This walk almost inevitably leads across to Croydon and the McAdams Square shops, a hub that includes a Jeffrey's Providor grocery store and a much-loved chemist. For their weekly shop, Croydon Hills residents do gravitate to bigger centres further away. Growing up, Croydon Hills never seemed particularly exciting, not trendy, not bustling, not on the radar, and it can still feel somewhat removed from public transport. But midlife has a way of reshaping priorities. A suburb built around raising children starts to make a lot more sense. We cannot see ourselves moving from an area that can grow with our family through the stages of life, so long as we time our road trips outside of school hours and my husband stays out of my way in our tiny kitchen. And that concludes the opinion piece, Once Aghast, I Finally Love This Place, written by Rebecca LaFosse, who is a Croydon Hills resident, novice gardener and project manager from Today's Age. And we will, with time at 7:30, we'll take a quick 2-minute break for a few station messages.
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2: And welcome back at 7:32 p.m. on Tuesday the 26th of May, and we are right in the middle of the Opinion Hour program, where we are reading opinion pieces from today's Age and Herald Sun, and very soon the letters to the editor from the Age of the Herald Sun. My name's Anthony Bordieri, and reading with me is Matthew Etty Leal. And Matthew will just read the next opinion piece from today's Herald Sun.
3: Thanks, Anthony, and it's from page 25. Race bait war, left won't win, Rita Panahi. Hard left troglodyte Julian Hill has done it again. The assistant Māori Cultural Affairs Minister has launched another irrational, highly emotional attack against Liberal Senator Jacinta Namatjimpa Price, this time for the crime of fronting a popular podcast hosted by military veteran Sam Bamford. Clearly there's something about Senator Price that causes the junior Labour Minister to lose his mind. He has called for the Shadow Small Business Minister to be sacked for expressing conservative views on mass immigration. Susan Ley had the guts to sack Senator Price, and is a test now for Angus Taylor. Is he going to show the same ticker and sack her? Or is this kind of race baiting now acceptable? Hill emoted on Sky News. Sorry, Julian, those days are over. One Nation is flying in the polls. Once taboo topics are being discussed as they always should have been, and the federal Libs are no longer led by a bedwetting Labour light leader, Price's mainstream comments will not be punished despite the leftist meltdown, including on the national broadcaster where Patricia Cavellis was aghast that the Senator would appear on what the ABC host called a controversial podcast with a man who says a lot of pretty inflammatory stuff. She went on to speak about the danger of even talking to people like this. Perhaps I missed it, but I don't recall any hand-wringing from the ABC when Prime Minister Anthony Albanese granted a 90-minute interview to radical lefty podcaster Abby Chatfield, a woman who has expressed extreme views, including calling for young, lonely men to assassinate the US president, and who in the aftermath of October 7 banned Zionists, aka about 90% of Australian Jews, from appearing on her podcast. For the record, Senator Price repeatedly disagreed with Bamford, the host of the Two Worlds Collide podcast, but she is unapologetic about preserving Australian values. This is not about racism. This is not about race. This is about our values as a country, Price said. Our culture is Australians being destroyed because of extremist ideology, and I'm sorry, I will not accept migrants coming to this country and trying to change the fabric of who we are to benefit them. Listen to the discussion and see whether you conclude, as I did, that it's Hill engaging in race baiting, not Price. When dealing with so-called progressives, it's worth noting that just about every accusation is a confession. And that concludes the article, Race Bait War, Left Won't Win, and by Rita Panahi, who's a Herald Sun columnist, on page 25 of the Herald Sun. And now we'll go to letters in the Age, and the first six letters are on the title of Political Life. Independents are true agents of transparency. With the rise of One Nation and the shift of the Liberal National parties towards the climate-denying right, it's no surprise there's talk about the need for a new centrist force. But independent MPs like Dr. Monique Ryan are trusted precisely because they are independent, free from party discipline and from the influence of powerful industries such as gambling and fossil fuels. Aside from perhaps the Greens, independents are the only truly transparent representatives in Canberra who consistently act with integrity in the interests of their communities. The real driver of this push towards a new political party is the new

0: election donation laws passed early in 2025 by Labour and the Coalition. These laws, in effect, entrench the power of current parties and lock new independents out of Parliament by starving them of the resources needed to compete. It's a blight on our democracy. Hopefully the donation laws legal challenge led by Zoe Daniel will be the circuit breaker needed to solve the independent party dilemma. Amy Hiller, Q.
1: New party, a backward step. It would be a backward step for the Teals to form a new political party. Teal MPs in talks aimed at forming a new party, 25th of May. Their strength is in each electorate they have the individual character of an independent MP. Their weakness has been, since the 2022 election, the new Labour government has denied them a needed number of staff. It was a clear hampering of competent parliamentary representatives. This needs to be rectified by the PM to increase their commitment to democratic procedures in Parliament and his. Senator David Pocock is a great example of an independent. Des Files, Brunswick.
0: Out of voting options is the right path. It's heartening indeed to read that Teals are likely forming a political party. With the Liberals and Nationals in steep decline, Labour on the nose and Pauline being Pauline, we need a fresh, sensible, honest choice. All they need to do is put the national interest before self-interest, and Australians will switch after we get over the shock of such an approach. Bring it on. Professor Danny Sampson, Department of Management and Marketing, University of Melbourne.
1: Please give us a new party. If ever there was a need for a new party, it would be tackle guns, gambling and gas. Labor has failed to take decisive measures on all three, while the Liberals dithering oppose, and One Nation seeks to divide us all. We need a real opposition that is considerate, compassionate, community-based, and committed to a more united and fairer Australia. Peter Kolbach, Hawthorne.
0: Irony abounds from one Liberal. The irony behind Liberal Shadow Treasurer Tim Wilson's words in relation to the discussion on the so-called Teal Community Independence creating a party is astounding. It's all about them achieving their own survival, not the good of the nation. Jennifer Quigley, Baldwin.
1: Beware following the party line. Angus Taylor says that they are the one party or coalition that is fighting the Labour Party every day. Can he still not see that voters are sick of the constant confrontational politics and the automatic and vehement opposition to any policy pursued by the other party? At least an independent can look at a policy on its merits and either support or attempt to modify it according to the wishes of their electorate. On the other hand, should the Teal independents form a party together, this important aspect would most likely be lost in favour of the party line. Maybe a sensible centre of non-aligned independence is the best thing for the country. Paul Sands, Sunbury.
0: And on to general letters. Change travel rules. Parliamentary travel rules need to change. National Senator Bridget McKenzie was elected to represent the people of Victoria in federal parliament. Despite her claims in an interview with a local paper that she was there discussing cuts and delays to road funding, it is obvious the main purpose of the Senator's Tasmanian trip was her son's wedding. The cost to the Australian public of politicians' travel could be substantially reduced. Allow any travel between their two definite workplaces, Canberra and their electorate, to be funded from the public purse. Thus, Senator McKenzie's trip from Canberra to Victoria could be covered, but not further travel. Government ministers could claim for travel beyond those restrictions, provided directly and obviously related to their portfolios. Whether or not politicians subsequently repay the cost of dubious travel claims is beside the point. To take something which is not legitimately yours is theft, and politicians claiming work travel expenses for private purposes are clearly stealing from the public purse. Julie Moffat, St Leonard's.
1: Petty claims. It never fails to amaze me how petty some politicians are with their travel claims. Surely they earn enough not to be trying to take taxpayers for a ride over a few hundred dollars and for which they will inevitably and embarrassingly be caught out? Fiona White, Alfreton.
0: What is a voter to do? This year's state election offers a most disappointing choice. You can either choose the party denying the reality of corruption and rorting of state product projects, or you can choose the party denying the reality of climate change and the risks it poses to the state's future. Both promise a future of huge costs, either through interest on much higher debt or the cost of adaptation of road, rail and other infrastructure, or both. The common element is denial of evidence leading to undeniable consequences. What is the voter to do? Ian Pittman, Glen Iris.
1: Taylor, go visiting. Angus Taylor's demeaning of sections of our migrant community, along with his threat of withholding social security benefits, is causing unfortunate divisions in the community. This, along with the coalition's policy to limit future migration numbers for political reasons, is predictable as he addresses right-wing pressures to do the same. Your correspondent, letters 25th of May, reflects on how this policy would have a devastating impact on many industries. Taylor, qualified in economics, surely would be aware of this. If not, a visit to places like nursing homes, hospitals and construction sites would illustrate how such a significant part of those workforces is drawn from our migrant community. Bill Pym, Mentone.
0: Youth crime rethink. I think this idea that we can make our communities safer through harsher punishment is a disastrous approach, says Ralph Jackman, 24/5. The 2024-25 Victorian budget allocated funding for 320 new frontline custodial staff at youth detention centres Cherry Creek and Parkville. This year's budget confirmed that every one of these roles is totally custodial. Not $1 for community case managers, diversion, therapeutic staff or offending behaviour programs. Accordingly, we get expanded capacity to confine, but not to rehabilitate. The result is predictable, a reminder that detention is the least effective intervention we have. Around 3/4 of young people return to crime. Harsh environments don't build capability or hope. They simply reinforce the conditions that produce the offending. If we want to reduce reoffending and lessen youth crime, we must provide conditions that allow young people to imagine and generally believe that a meaningful crime-free future is possible. That requires investment in what actually works. Support, opportunity, guidance and rehabilitation, not just more staff to operate more cells. Brian Marshall, Ashburton.
1: Early lessons. I will be reading Ralph Jackson's book, Detention. Before I retired, I worked at an inner-city public library where a gang of children with nothing to do at night would come into the library and run amok. We ended up having to hire a security guard. One night, one came in looking for his mates, and I asked him if he wanted to use our games computer, and he happily agreed. I discovered at the age of 11 or 12 he couldn't read. I began to volunteer at the local high school where there were many children who couldn't read. Susan Munday, Bentley East.
0: Byzantine. No. Your correspondent's critique of the Victorian Liberal Party letters 22/5 may hold political merit, but describing its behaviour as Byzantine antics reflects an inaccurate stereotype of Byzantine civilization. The Byzantine Empire, or Eastern Roman Empire, survived for more than 1,000 years after the fall of Rome. It preserved classical knowledge, codified Roman law, advanced diplomacy and made enduring contributions to theology, philosophy, art and architecture. Far from symbolising dysfunction, Byzantine represented resilience, sophistication and intellectual achievement. What we are witnessing is not Byzantine but modern political ineptitude, a party consumed by factionalism, strategic failure and an inability to let go of outdated and failed policies. Liberal Party's decline is self-inflicted and reflective of contemporary political incompetence, not the enduring legacy of Byzantium, which deserves to be remembered for its profound contribution to civilization. Artemisia Bennett, Mooney Ponds.
1: Flawed airport plan. It's time for Melbourne Airport to take its head out of the sands of profit and recognise the needs of its travelling customers. As other letters correspondents have noted, many customers already have enough difficulty getting to and from cars and terminals without further restrictions to drop-offs and pickups. For decades now, the crying need has been for an efficient airport rail link. And until this is sufficiently prioritised by all parties, public and private, it's ridiculous to imagine that the reported plan to move car access further away from the passenger terminals would offer any realistic improvement for travellers. Jennifer Nichols, Windsor.
0: Climate sensors needed. Angus Taylor should be called out for his comments on the cost of electricity. Joint research from CSIRO and EMO, Australian Energy Market Operator, clearly shows that firmed solar and wind generation is significantly cheaper than other mainstream forms of generation. Angus Taylor in his budget reply speech talked about bringing down electricity prices by increasing fossil fuel generation. That outcome is simply not possible. We have heard almost nothing from commentators or government leaders denouncing Taylor's plans. Renewable energy equals cheaper electricity. Avoiding offending the climate-denying hard right of politics and society will not address the trauma ahead if climate change mitigation action is not taken. Lower-income households will continue to hear the brunt of fossil fuel-driven electricity prices. Common sense must prevail and scientific reality must be considered when considering the best energy future for all Australians. Warwick Beard, Mount Martha.
1: I have a dream. Last night I dreamt that I lived in a wealthy country in which the fact that 1 in 7 people live in poverty was seen as a national disgrace. A country in which the wealthy paid their fair share of tax, rather than engaging creative accountants and tax lawyers to organise their financial affairs so as to pay as little as possible. A country which, like many other comparable OECD nations, had inheritance taxes so that the $5 trillion expected to pass from baby boomers to their children would be taxed to help pay for good quality public services and infrastructure and lessen inequality. A country in which politicians and the wealthy recognise that greater economic equality benefits everyone, as it generally results in a more stable, more cohesive society with healthier and happier people. As a baby boomer, I doubt that I will live to see my dream come true. Angela Smith, Clifton Hill.
0: Reputational damage. As the Prime Minister says, Israel must be allowed to protect its borders. However, was a bunch of small craft carrying food and medicines a serious threat? Allowing the fleet through to Gaza may have been an opportunity for an image boost for Israel. An inspection of the cargo by IDF troops would have confirmed only humanitarian goods were on board. Seems, however, Israel is not concerned about image, with the ICJ having already found out it's plausible Israel is committing genocide. Its reputation could do with some improvement. Dan Drummond, Leon Gather.
1: Stop the applause. It's obscene that unemployment is applauded as a method to drop inflation. That's people without work and on the inadequate dole. Chris Hooper, Castlemaine.
0: Diction friction. Am I the only reader who has noticed a decline in the diction of presenters from Radio 774, especially the daytime ones? At times I have felt that it borders on the slovenly. I hope for some improvement. Next week, if I'm still in Australia, I'm going to tune in next Tuesday at 6:20 to check. Ian Grandy, Nutterwadding.
1: And on to the smaller items in the And Another Thing column. Under the heading of politics, oh, George Brandis, Tony Abbott again, really? Comment 25 May. Those rose-coloured glasses must be very foggy. Should have gone to Specsavers. Frank Flynn, Kate Patterson.
0: Bad enough that we have Pauline Hanson and Barnaby Joyce to put up with. Now again we have Tony Abbott. May David Pocock make a success of his proposed party. John Walsh, Watsonium.
1: The appeal of the Teals is that they are not a political party. They need to be careful what they wish for. Bruce McMillan, Grovedale.
0: I thought the point of the Teal independence was their independence from party lines and, if necessary, from each other. Les Olson Elstonwick.
1: Ooh, another party. Will it be a come-as-you-are and a no-gift party? Myra Fisher, Brighton East.
0: Just how jolly entitled can you be using taxpayers' money to attend son's wedding? Carol Ruta Benalla.
1: People voting for One Nation are voting against Labor and the LNP, not for One Nation. Michael Brinkman, Ventnor.
0: It beats me, Barbara, that news media make headlines out of Donald Trump's utterances. The media should only report on his actions, not his ravings, lies and fiction. Alan Williams, Port Melbourne.
1: With the public transport fares going from free back to half price from June, will the fines for not having a ticket also be half the cost? John Murray, Hawthorn East.
0: Scott Pendlebury, 433 games, player 10 for the Magpies. 4 plus 3 plus 3 equals 10, a perfect 10. Jenny Bone, Surrey.
1: The bird count at the MCG on Saturday showed a massive majority of Magpies, a late influx of seagulls and a smattering of tired eagles. Brian Fraser, St Kilda West.
0: And moving on to the letters in the Herald Sun on page 24. Hanson, not the answer. Good to see columnist Andrew Bolt assessing the rise of the One Nation monster. Latest polling suggests that if an election were held today, One Nation would win 59 lower house federal seats for the Liberals down to just 12. It's increasingly obvious that the traditional major parties are working for the vested interests of billionaires in industries like gambling and fossil fuels. Australians have had enough. We want someone working for us. But if Pauline Hanson isn't likely to fly in with a Gina Reinhart donated jet to save the day, who will? Lani Dibben, Glen Iris.
1: Poor on solutions. Columnist Andrew Bolt is right that the major parties are responsible for the rise of One Nation. Who created One Nation? Not media, Herald Sun, 25th of May. They have allowed economic inequality to get out of hand. Our billionaires are increasing their wealth while more people become homeless. Property investors get tax concessions while renters pay exorbitant rents. Young people struggle in the gig economy and can't afford a house. Ordinary people feel despair at their economic condition worsening with no hope in sight. So when One Nation comes along and claims it will fix it, people think it is worth a try as they have nothing to lose. But the media plays a big role too. When One Nation claims that all our ills are caused by migrants and renewable energy, the media should not let One Nation get away with it. They should point out that migrants provide essential skills, that property investors with big tax concessions are the major cause of high rents, and renewable energy is cheaper than gas and coal. One Nation's solutions to Australia's economic problems are unlikely to work. President Donald Trump made the same sort of claims in the US, and that has not gone well. Let's not make the same mistake here. Jan Ratcliffe, Forrest.
0: Migration must add up. Columnist Joe Hildebrand, who regularly delivers well-balanced commentary, takes on the big issue of immigration, and in particular, what are the actual immigration numbers into Australia. He points out the current permanent numbers are 185,000 per year and not the highly inflated numbers being thrown around by One Nation and other anti-multicultural groups who include skilled workers, international students and backpackers. These figures can be fact-checked by any readers who are seeking the truth. I have visions of Pauline Hanson and her sidekick Barnaby Joyce standing at our international airports over the next couple of years in the run-up to the next federal election and head-counting arrivals from overseas and tagging them as mass immigration. We expect the truth from the media and hopefully demand it from current and future politicians. Gary King, Kuwirup.
1: AI controls elderly fate. Steve Price's column, Computer Says No to Mum's Care, Herald Sun, 23rd of May, was depressing at the least and soul-destroying at the worst. We think our lives are within our control, but this should tell us something totally different. If we had been concerned about social media's influence over our young, AI has the potential to be a different kettle of fish. You see, we latch onto these new ideas without truly vetting or investigating how they will affect our future lives and that of our children. Consequently, we are enabling our lives to be controlled by automation before putting in place full human control over it. The only true human participation is being fed into an apparatus we rely on to give what we see as truth and take that in some form to be granted. What Price wrote was not political in the sense we are all locked into this potential train wreck. All political parties, businesses, and most of us will use this modern method to make our lives seem easier. when in fact, without closely investigating the possible repercussions of its use, and with deep thought, we could be harming ourselves and those we love by making our future relationships more difficult to cope with or change. Price highlighted a possible worrying trend. How can we keep this in check for all of our sakes, including more importantly for our future offspring? Norman Warren, Strathmore Heights.
0: Invisible aged. I completely agree with columnist Steve Price. Computer says no to mum's care, Herald Sun 23.5, as I'm 85 years old and going through the same procedure myself. My aged care shows no compassion, empathy or common sense as the care and requirements of the aged. Having AI decide your level of care with no process allowed is unacceptable. This is another situation where the government keeps the aged invisible. Who is advocating for us? Robert Reed, Sylvan.
1: Ticket to cost blowout. Victoria's failed Mikey system now has yet another overseas operator, with a $164 million contract that is facing an 18-month delay and an overall upgrade cost blowout from $1.7 billion to $2 billion. Mikey upgrade firm taps off in $164 million deal, Herald Sun, 23rd of May. What could possibly go wrong has already gone wrong in yet another Victorian government debt disaster. No doubt when the new system does commence, there will be a fare increase to slug Victorian public transport commuters to cover the cost blowout. Not that it will really matter, though. After COVID and these past 2 months of free travel, average Victorians, especially our young ones, have developed an entrenched entitlement mentality that will result in a pandemic of fare avoidance that makes any new Mikey system just another wasted exercise of government expenditure. John Bell, Heidelberg Heights.
0: And moving on to Text Talk. What has voting for the release of a Palestinian prisoner held in Israel got to do with the Victorian government? Stick to your own backyard. There's more than enough to fix here. Jenny Toongabby.
1: The State Labour Party is dabbling in international issues, supporting Iran and convicted terrorists while demonising Israel. I voted Labour for 60 years, but they've lost now me. Marion Ryan, St Kilda.
0: It would ease the housing crisis of every Labour MP billeted a refugee family in their home. Albo could probably billet multiple families in his Copacabana mansion. Carly Ringwood.
1: Tom Knowles, Letters, 25th of May. You are living in fairyland if you think renewables can supply Australia with enough electricity to keep the lights on. Lloyd Narrowarren.
0: Thank you, Steve Price. You are so right. My husband was told he's eligible for an aged care package but died 12 months later while still waiting. Jill Marshall.
1: Should Donald Trump be given a Nobel Peace Prize for stopping the war with Iran that he started? Dom Cotroni, Williamstown. A person who thinks he's Jesus Christ tried to shoot the person who thinks he's God. What a strange world we live in. David O'Donnell, Doveton. And with the time just approaching 8 o'clock, that is the end of the Opinion Hour. My name's Anthony Bordieri and reading with me is Matthew Etty Leal. Have a good evening.
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0: On Vision Australia Radio, welcome to readings from the Saturday paper. I'm Anthony Lau. On today's program, I'll be reading two articles. The first is a headline article titled, Not Waiting for the Wrecking Ball, Inside Labor's One Nation Strategy. And the second article is titled, The Deadly Influx of Nitrous Oxide. And now, our first article. Not Waiting for the Wrecking Ball, Inside Labor's One Nation Strategy. Labor strategists are treating One Nation as the party to beat in the 2028 federal election, with a plan honed for a fundamentally altered political landscape. This article is by Karen Barlow. 2 years out from the next federal election, the Labor Party machine is effectively in campaign mode, ramping up a new strategy to repel One Nation, acknowledging that the far-right party is now its all-but-official opposition. Senior Labor insider says the electoral map has changed in the year since the last election, and they're taking the scale of the challenge very, very seriously. While they won't be drawn on specific seats at risk, pollsters indicate there's concern over swathes of regional Victoria and the New South Wales, Central Coast and Hunter regions. The landscape for the 2028 federal election is going to be volatile, the source says. Labor's organisational wing and key ministers are aware of major vulnerabilities in areas such as regional electorates where One Nation is currently polling primary votes in the low to high 40s. Says another senior figure in Cabinet, we will need to do some very good research about who our primary opponent is in each seat, and that's probably a different approach to what we've had to take in the past. We're 2 years away and things can change, but if things continue as they are, it is going to be a seat-by-seat contest. This month's historic Farah by-election win for the One Nation and the March 21st South Australian state election, which saw the party secure 7 seats across both Houses of Parliament, have been catalysts for Labor's campaign strategists. One Nation is currently polling better federally than it was in Queensland in the late 1990s, when it won 11 seats in the state election. Labor is working on the expectation that a significant number of battles in 2028 will be Labor versus One Nation, starting with some of its outer metropolitan regional seats that previously saw National Party contest. There was only one final matchup between Labor and One Nation in 2025, the mining-heavy seat of Hunter, New South Wales. A Labor stronghold since 1910 and currently held by Olympian and Special Envoy for Men's Health, Dan Repertoli, Hunter has seen Labor fight off Hanson's party since 2019. Last year, One Nation was the runner-up after the right-wing vote was split and the party passed the Nationals. Labor's opponent is no longer the Liberal Party. Redbridge pollster and former Labor strategist Kos Samaras tells the Saturday paper, I wouldn't rule out post the next election, you're going to have an orange opposition and a red government. He's not seeing Labor derailed, but it's vulnerable in certain parts of the country versus One Nation. The Liberal Party is vulnerable in terms of its existence. The government, he says, doesn't stay and wait for the wrecking ball to hit. They know they've got a problem with certain constituencies around the country, particularly in their regional electorates. A focus is voting record and candidate research, as well as voter and electorate profiling to locate the highest concentrations of Labor voters who are thinking of turning to One Nation. The playbook will draw on state election campaigns in Western Australia in 2017 and Queensland in 1998, 2001 and 2017, and especially the latter two in which One Nation polled strongly but was unable to translate Labor voter intention into wholesale success at the ballot box. Multiple Labor sources say they are focusing on working class voters, on One Nation's consistent failure to back workers' rights, and on the party's internal chaos and the rupturing influence it brings to the coalition. The idea is to run One Nation down in potency, as Labor has repeatedly done at the state level, well before the next election in 2028. The senior minister describes the vision of a three-way governing coalition between the Liberals, Nationals and One Nation as particularly helpful, both in terms of really locking in some of those urban seats that we won last time off the Liberals or the Greens, and potentially even picking up extra seats from the Liberals in urban areas. They point to Barara in Sydney, held by Julian Lisa, and Alex Hawke's nearby seat of Mitchell. If we do see the Liberal vote continue to fall beyond what it was at the last election, which is highly possible on the back of One Nation, but also some Liberals repelled by that kind of growing coalition between the three right-wing parties, I think that potentially moves more votes to us as well. The union movement is also mobilising. It ran very effective public campaigns such as Your Rights at Work from 2005 to 2007, opposing the Howard government's controversial Work Choices laws. In social media posts, Australian Council of Trade Unions Secretary Sally McManus has already highlighted One Nation's parliamentary record of voting every single time against improvements to workers' conditions, including its opposition to penalty rates, criminalising wage theft, and bans on toxic engineered stone products. McManus also emphasises the role of One Nation donor Gina Rinehart, saying Australia's richest person was among the big business leaders who fought laws to give pay rises to Labor hire workers. What did One Nation do? They sided with the wealthy elite and not the struggling Aussie worker. The union leader says over vision of Hanson boarding a luxury Reinhardt plane. Such campaigns have proved effective, says Samaras. We know that through extensive research that actually does hurt Pauline Hanson. It did in the 2017 Western Australian election, where One Nation was threatening Labor there, and Labor collapsed the vote by basically running a narrative about her early industrial relations history. That is a group that is more likely to come back to Labor off the back of Hanson's history on industrial relations. Labor insiders also point to pushing back One Nation in Queensland over a series of state elections since the party's high water mark in 1998 of getting 11 MPs elected to the Legislative Assembly. We have had some experience in this, the senior minister says, and we have had some experience in what works to hold Labor voters back from going to One Nation. I do think that we have done more than people may acknowledge when it comes to pitching for working class voters. I mean, the budget we've just handed down, you couldn't really argue that it was aimed at upper middle class people. It was aimed at younger people and more traditional Labor voting people to make sure that they have opportunities to get a house. So I think that we do more of that than we may be given credit for. Post-budget polling by Resolve, News Poll and Roy Morgan all have One Nation ahead of the coalition on primary vote. Both Resolve and Roy Morgan have a small drop for Labor to 29% and 29.5% respectively, attributed to the Broken Promises campaigns against the negative gearing and capital gains discount changes. News Poll has Labor steady at 31%. The major polls haven't published two-party preferred figures for months, as One Nation's rise makes it difficult to distribute preferences. The Sky News Pulse has Labor 52-48 against the coalition, and 53-47 versus One Nation. One Nation's primary vote is as high as 27% in News Poll, but its strength is overwhelmingly in conservative regional electorates. Its primary vote weakens in urban settings where the electorate is more diverse and Labor is strong. Of Labor's 94 seats, recent polling suggests those most at risk to One Nation in 2028 include Hunter, Robertson and Patterson in New South Wales, Bendigo and Hawke in Victoria, Oxley and Blair in Queensland, and Hasluck in Western Australia. One Nation MP Barnaby Joyce has also declared that Western Sydney is the party's next stop. despite the obvious challenge of selling its proposed ban on Muslim migration in suburbs where as many as 60% of residents follow Islam. Its best chance is deemed to be the Liberal-held seat of Lindsay. Paul Smith, the Director of Public Data and Affairs at polling group YouGov, says Federal Labor should focus on workers' rights to reassure voters who are thinking about One Nation. Whereas Labor was seen as the party of workers and the working class in the past, many of these voters are heading to One Nation, he says. The underrepresented political base in Australia is working people, says Smith. Our polling shows that people who identify as working class are the majority of people in the majority of federal electorates. People who are currently voting or considering One Nation, 60% of those people identify as working class. Labor is in a contest for the working class vote. We find that 59% of people who say they're currently voting Labor identify as middle class. This is a wealthy country, and people want to see a benefit from that. This is not about giving people $200 off their energy bill. It's whether the energy company should actually be publicly owned or not. While Labor decided against a popular proposal to increase taxes on the profits of gas exporters in its latest budget, One Nation on Thursday announced it would scrap the current petroleum resource rent tax and replace it with a 10% wellhead royalty on all offshore gas and oil production. The proposals were quickly rejected by both Labor and the Coalition. Meanwhile, in Hunter, One Nation has been making serious inroads since 2019, when former Labor Cabinet Minister Joel Fitzgibbon last ran. The margin of Rapitoli's 2025 win was 59% to 41%, for One Nation's two-time candidate Stuart Bonds, who received strong preference flows from a group of right-wing parties. One Nation's climate denial adds to the pressure on Rapitoli to square Labor's net-zero stance with his voters in the coal industry. The cost of living crisis, made worse by the Middle East war, is front of mind, and so are their jobs. I'm all for coal mining, I'm all for mining, I'm all for resources, I'm all for workers' rights. It's exceptionally hard for One Nation to target me because I'm very open and upfront about what we're going through in the Hunter, Rapitoli says. The green side of the people hate it when I say this, and it's usually a trigger warning for them. I tell them, we have the cleanest coal in the world. If they don't burn our coal for their power generation, they're going to burn other coal, which is shit, and they're going to burn 3 to 4 times as much, and get the same output from what you get from the Hunter Valley's clean, green coal. He takes heart from the view that incumbency should help. I've been told ever since I started running for the seat of Hunter in 2021 that One Nation's coming. One Nation's going to beat you. You're going to lose to One Nation, and this and that. We haven't lost. With Panton's party now polling far better, Rapitoli remains in campaign mode. We're doing mobile offices, we're having the street stalls, we're doing the door knocking, we're doing the phone banking, he says. There's much smarter people than me involved in this that are in head office and in all those right areas that get all the data. What I know works is being on the ground, having the conversations, and just being active and available for people. And this article was reported by Karen Barlow, who is the Saturday Paper's chief political correspondent. And now onto our second article. This one is titled, The Deadly Influx of Nitrous Oxide. Figures released under Freedom of Information show a 15-fold increase in the importation of nitrous oxide, as drug experts call for reform of a largely unregulated market. This article is by Anna Saunders. Michelle can barely remember the first time she tried nitrous oxide. After 4 years inhaling up to 5 large canisters of the gas every day, her memories are elusive. slipping away almost as quickly as she can recall them. The memories she does retain are disturbing. Brief seizures, driving while high, inhaling the contents of Nang's, whipped cream chargers filled with nitrous oxide in public. It really hooks you because it transforms reality, 28-year-old says. You basically black out for a few seconds. Eventually, Michelle, whose name has been changed, as have others in this piece, checked into a private rehabilitation clinic on the Sunshine Coast. She remains alarmed by how easy it is to buy the gas. It's a quick, cheap high. It's way too available. New figures from the Department of Home Affairs, released under Freedom of Information, reveal a huge surge in imports of nitrous oxide. In the first 2 months of this year, Australia imported more nitrous oxide than it did in all of 2014 and 2015 combined. In 2015, Australia imported 249 tonnes of nitrous oxide. By last year, it had climbed to 3,797 tonnes, a more than 15-fold increase. According to CSIRO's Chief Climate Research Scientist, Pep Cannadale, the volume of nitrous oxide being imported into the country is the equivalent of the annual carbon emissions of about 200,000 cars. Exactly how much of that gas is destined for recreational use is difficult to determine. Although nitrous oxide, or laughing gas, has legitimate uses in the medical and food and beverage industries, data shows that medical use at public hospitals, for example, has not significantly increased over the past decade. Several public hospitals have, in fact, been working to reduce nitrous oxide use because of its environmental impact. What has exploded is a number of online operators selling large, brightly coloured tanks of nitrous oxide, branded with names such as Astral Whip and Miami Magic. The market is lightly regulated, allowing fleets of drivers to offer 24-hour home delivery in as little as 30 minutes, ostensibly for emergency whipped cream requirements. Some even offer packets of balloons to help users inhale the gas. The popularity of nitrous oxide soared during the pandemic. At the time, manufacturers began offering supersized canisters of up to 3 litres, containing more than 2,000 grams of nitrous oxide, a sharp jump from the 8-gram bulbs that were typically available. Many canisters come in flavours such as strawberry or vanilla. These larger canisters have flooded the market, says Dr. Jody Grigg, a research fellow at the National Drug Research Institute at Curtin University, who tracks illicit drugs use through the ecstasy and related drugs reporting system. New preliminary figures from that research, which surveys a sample of stimulant users each year, found that while just 6% of people reported using large canisters of nitrous oxide in 2021, that jumped to 51% last year. That shift is encouraging people to use it in more harmful ways, Grigg says. We can't view it as a harmless drug anymore. In New South Wales, public hospitals have reported a surge in nitrous oxide-related presentations to emergency departments. There were 9 cases in 2016, compared with 192 in 2022. In Melbourne, one hospital has seen a sharp rise in nitrous oxide-related psychosis. I did not have any prior mental health issues. I think I was susceptible to nitrous addiction because of how easy it was to purchase, and I didn't know the damaging effects, so I thought it was a short, safe high. The gas has also been linked to a string of deaths, including 4 in Victoria last year. Nitrous oxide has also been a factor in a number of car accidents. It was described as a significant contributing factor in the 2023 death of an 18-year-old Canberra man who was seen inhaling the gas shortly before his car ran off the road. Last month, 2 young girls, aged 3 and 4, were killed when their father crashed his car in Perth's northeastern suburbs. In court, police alleged that he was under the influence of nitrous oxide. Professor Julianne Allen, an addiction and mental health expert from Charles Sturt University, says nitrous is under-researched and underestimated. Even in the drug and alcohol community, there's a sense that it's not that serious, that it only lasts a minute and users age out of it. So it's not something worth researching. She says that the rise of large canisters and the drug's popularity on social media has changed the way young people consume it. In drugs, fashions change, she says. The nitrous oxide era is here. Sam Braman wants nitrous oxide to be taken more seriously. The 21-year-old suffered a psychotic episode in 2023 after inhaling the gas. He drove from Sydney to the Gold Coast while high, then wandered the streets barefoot until police approached him. Braman spent 2 months in a psychiatric ward following the episode. For Rachel, 38, the consequences of nitrous oxide abuse were psychological as well as physical. Last year, she and her husband began binging on up to 10 canisters a day. Soon, she was struggling to walk in a straight line. "Then one day, I tried to go out and just fell over. Someone called the ambulance for me." Rachel was diagnosed with a vitamin B12 deficiency so extreme it caused spinal cord damage. She is now on crutches and receiving counselling and B12 shots. She is convinced nitrous oxide is addictive, a sentiment researchers are hearing more often. Traditionally, nitrous oxide hasn't been considered a drug of dependence, Grigg says. But on Reddit, there are support groups for people reporting really dependent patterns. She adds that preliminary findings from an honest study of 111 participants found that a substantial proportion met the criteria for dependence. The boom in nitrous oxide has led to a corresponding boom in businesses importing and distributing the gas. Some are reporting annual revenue of as much as $50 million. Others have their own apps, cars, and branded merchandise. As well as these larger players, there are smaller, underground operators selling nitrous oxide through social media and Facebook Marketplace. "We got out because a lot of new sellers didn't have registered businesses," says one former Sydney operator, who spoke to the Saturday paper on the condition of anonymity. They could sell it for much cheaper. Australia isn't the only country grappling with the impacts of nitrous oxide. The Netherlands banned nitrous oxide in 2023 after it was linked to almost 1,800 road deaths. The United Kingdom also banned the gas in 2023, with new laws meaning that anyone caught with nitrous oxide faces 2 years in prison, unless they can prove it's for legitimate use. Last month, New Zealand banned large cylinders after figures were published showing the huge increase in importation. In the United States, civil lawsuits are reigning in the industry. One manufacturer, United Brands Products Design, Development and Marketing, filed for bankruptcy after being sued by the family of a 25-year-old woman killed by a teenage driver who was high on nitrous oxide. Several class action lawsuits are underway. In Australia, laws vary by state. The New South Wales government began consulting on tougher regulations in 2024, and 2 years later, draft reforms are still being finalised. Western Australia recently introduced some of the country's toughest laws, making it illegal to buy the gas without a food and beverage licence. Survey suggests it's made little difference to availability. Many drug experts want to see tougher regulation, including banning the importation of large canisters. "As far as I'm aware, there's no legitimate industry need for them," says Grigg. However, she cautions that any new restrictions need to strike a delicate balance. market disruptions or announcements of new restrictions could lead people to stockpile larger cylinders, potentially increasing use in the short term. Plus, she says, we don't want to discourage people from seeking help. Allen says the best way to stop people buying nitrous oxide is to prevent it from coming into the country. However, education is also vital. Her research found widespread misconceptions about the drug's risks, particularly around driving. Because the effect of nitrous oxide is so short-lived, once it's over, people think they're okay to drive. They're not. The residual effect lasts 45 minutes. Rachel, who is slowly rebuilding her life after struggling with nitrous oxide, believes the current regulatory framework sends mixed messages to the public. I guess I thought, well, how bad can it be if you can just get as much of this as you want? She believes tougher laws are needed. Human beings are fallible. There are some activities and substances that are just inherently addictive and need to be regulated. I don't think anyone in their right mind would say, it's fine to sell heroin as long as you've got a warning label. I mean, who's making that many cupcakes at 3 a.m? And that article was reported by freelance journalist Anna Saunders. And that concludes today's readings from the Saturday paper. I'm Anthony Lau. Thanks for your company. 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
1: Good evening and welcome to the program, where I'll be reading you articles from around Australia and the world touching on legal issues, hoping to give you a better understanding of the legal system. Coming up in the next half an hour on Talking Law, two articles about the risks for children on social media and AI platforms. Some regional courts in Western Australia are being closed because of security considerations, and the massive AFL class action relating to concussion is set down for trial next year. But we start the program with perhaps the biggest legal story of the past week. The full court of the Federal Court upholds a ruling in favour of a transgender woman who was excluded from a women's-only app and added to the damages. That's coming up, so let's get started talking law. From ABC News on the 15th of May, Jamie McKinnell writing, Court upholds discrimination.

that the exclusion of a transgender woman from a female-only app constituted gender identity discrimination has been upheld on appeal. In August 2024, Roxanne Tickle was awarded $10,000 in compensation plus court costs in a case against the Giggle for Girls app and its chief executive officer, Sol Grover. Ms. Tickle accessed the social networking platform in 2021 after submitting a selfie, which was assessed by artificial intelligence software designed to distinguish between the facial appearance of men and women. But her account was later restricted following a manual review. Justice Robert Bromwich previously found there was indirect gender identity discrimination due to the imposed condition of needing to appear to be a cisgendered female, which had the effect of disadvantaging transgender women who did not meet that condition. A claim of direct discrimination failed because it was not established that Ms. Grover was aware of Ms. Tickle's gender identity when Ms. Tickle was blocked. It was the first case to claim discrimination on the basis of gender identity since changes to the Sex Discrimination Act in 2013. During an appeal hearing last year, Ms. Grover sought to overturn the ruling, while Ms. Tickle launched a cross-appeal which aimed to strengthen it through a finding of direct discrimination and an increase in the damages to $40,000. Subtitle: More Damages Awarded. The full court of the Federal Court, comprised of Justices Melissa Perry, Wendy Abraham, and Jeffrey Kennett, on Friday found there were two instances of direct discrimination against Ms. Tickle. That included when Giggle and Ms. Grover refused to readmit Ms. Tickle. The court has reassessed damages and awarded $20,000 plus limited court costs. In the full judgment, the appeal panel said the case raised issues on which there were differing views in the community. It is important to emphasise that the issues for determination by the court involve the construction and application of provisions of the Sex Discrimination Act, they said. The desirability or otherwise of that law is not a matter open to this court to consider. The judgment emphasised the case concerned one form only of discrimination covered by the SDA, and with circumstances in which it has not been argued that any of the general exemptions under that Act apply. Ms. Grover left the federal court without making any comment, but later said on social media she was absolutely devastated, and it is women who are being discriminated against. Speaking outside court, Ms. Tickle said she hoped the outcome assists trans and gender-diverse people and their loved ones to heal. I submitted my discrimination complaint against Giggle for Girls and its CEO, Ms. Grover, to the Australian Human Rights Commission in December 2021, seeking justice for the discrimination that has since stolen over 4 of my 8 years since I began my gender affirmation, she said. I now look forward to getting on with the rest of my life in the community we all know and love, one that embraces freedom and equality for all women. Ms. Tickle has lived as a woman since about mid-2017, had her birth certificate reissued with a female sex marker, and has undergone gender-affirming surgery, the court previously heard. Justice Bromwich said Ms. Grover's arguments that sex referred to a person's sex at birth conflicted with a long history of court decisions going back 3 decades, which established that in its ordinary meaning, sex is changeable. Ms. Grover's lawyers had attempted to invoke a carve-out of discrimination law which exempts measures designed to achieve substantive equality between men and women, but that contention failed. The appeal judges found the primary judge was correct in his decision in relation to the special measures argument. The court heard the Giggle app was created to be a digital refuge for women and facilitate access to peer support, advice and community. During the appeal, Ms. Grover's lawyers argued in written submissions that the reference to cisgendered in the imposed condition to use the app was a term not grounded in any evidence. They argued Justice Bromwich had not identified a group which was disadvantaged by the condition, and his reasoning

0: being impermissibly inferred group-based discrimination from an individual outcome. Ms. Tickle's lawyers said the original decision should have included a finding of direct discrimination, including through the refusal to readmit her to the app. They said the compensation sum was affected by legal error, in part because inadequate weight was given to the significant, upsetting, exhausting and draining impact of the discrimination on their client, and with regard to the prevailing community standards. Subtitle: Gratuitous, Disrespectful Conduct. Ms. Tickle's lawyers sought $30,000 in general damages and at least $10,000 in aggravated damages. They said the judge made an error by only making a finding of some limited degree of harm from Ms. Grover's conduct during the trial, after she laughed at an offensive caricature of Ms. Tickle while under cross-examination. They argued that as part of aggravated damages, the court should have recognised harm arising from comments Ms. Grover has made in public forums about transgender women, her refusal to reinstate Ms. Tickle's account on the app, and her encouragement of the sale of degrading merchandise to make money to defend the case. In the appeal judgment, the judges said conducting a defence did not require Ms. Grover to refer to Ms. Tickle using male pronouns in court. Some of her conduct was gratuitous, disrespectful, and unnecessary to the conduct of her case. It did not advance her defence, they said. The court said the discrimination went to Ms. Tickle's inherent sense of self and identity, and the loss of access to the app may be modest, but the basis for her exclusion was hurtful. The appeal judges accepted there was aggravating conduct and said there were aspects of Ms. Grover's public commentary that were gratuitous to the proceedings, accepting that Ms. Tickle suffered additional harm as a result. The full court awarded general damages of $12,000 and aggravated damages of $8,000. From ABC News Online, that was Jamie McKinnell writing, "Court upholds discrimination ruling on appeal after transgender women excluded from Giggle for Girls app." It was published on the 15th of May. In the Weekend Australian on the 16th and 17th of May at page 7, "Regional Courts Shut Over Security," written by Paul Garvey. Western Australia's most senior judges have taken the extraordinary step of axing hearings across the state's regions after WA Police and the Department of Justice were unable to promise that they could continue to provide courtroom security. In a public notice published on Friday, the judges said hearings in regional WA would be limited to several major centres because of uncertainty about court security and custodial services. The notice, which was signed by Chief Justice Peter Quinlan, Chief Judge of the District Court Julie Wager, Children's Court President Hilton Quayle, and Chief Magistrate Stephen Heath, said WA Police and the Department of Justice had confirmed that they could no longer guarantee that they could provide their traditional security services in several locations in coming months. Court sittings in locations outside major regional centres will be vacated and the registries closed. The arrangements, which mainly will affect Magistrates' Court and Children's Court proceedings, are set to remain in place from the start of June to the end of August. It is believed to be the first time such action has been taken. The courts recognise the significant disruption these arrangements will have on court services in remote and regional Western Australia. The arrangements will remain in place only for so long as is necessary to ensure the safety and security of all court users, the notice said. The judges said they had been advised that, save in exceptional circumstances, no police officer would provide court security and custodial services. In the absence of confirmation that court proceedings in these locations can be conducted in a safe manner, it is necessary to limit court sittings in these locations outside the metropolitan area where reliable court security or custodial services can be assured, the notice said. Late last year, the state government said it would spend almost $40 million across the next 2 years on reforms to court security and custodial services across the state. Those reforms were aimed at reducing demand on police. Asked about the court security funding issue on Friday, WA Treasurer Rita Safotti said the state had increased funding. "It's more of an issue of about who's conducting that court security," she said. "What happens in particular in some towns, when you've got the role of police and then the role of the contractors, that's where there might be some discussion." A WA government spokesman said it was working to relieve pressure on police while supporting the continued operation of courts. As part of that, it was expanding contracted court security services and investing in additional police auxiliary officers and special constables who would start in months. That was Paul Garvey writing in the Weekend Australian, "Regional courts shut over security." From the Advertiser on the 20th of May, Lauren Novak writes, "Calls for nudity detecting software after 1,500 children victimised by image abuse in 1 year." Almost 200 children, aged 12 or younger, have reported being the victim of image-based abuse in a year, prompting calls for the use of nudity detecting software on kids' devices. More than 1,500 children and teenagers were victimised by real or artificially generated images and videos last year. And the National eSafety Commission warns boys and young men continue to make up a significant proportion of those being targeted by sexual extortion. Also known as sextortion, this is when a perpetrator tricks or coerces someone into sending an intimate image of themselves before demanding money to stop them sharing the image. This is what happened to Wayne Holdsworth's 17-year-old son Mac, who ultimately took his life in 2023. Mr. Holdsworth, who now visits schools to raise awareness, said Australian authorities should be pursuing technologies which detect nudity in images captured on devices owned by children and block them from sharing. "It's vital, and we must have that because it prevents harm. If Mac could have had that technology, he'd be alive today," the Melbourne father said. "That's something we should just jump on straight away. If it saves one life, it's worth it. The technology already exists, and late last year, the UK government committed to working constructively with tech companies to make it impossible for children in the UK to take, share, or view a nude image. However, slow progress prompted UK Safeguarding Minister Jess Phillips to quit her post earlier this month, lashing UK Prime Minister Keir Starmer on her way out. "We could make this possible on every phone and device in the country. How many children were left without a safety net in the time we dilly-dallied and worried about tech bosses?" she said. In Australia, the eSafety Commission received almost 6,600 complaints involving real or fake images or videos in 2024-25. Almost 60% involved a male victim. One in four cases involved a child aged 17 or younger, but Mr. Holdsworth said the problem was likely far worse. "There's a lot of kids that will not have reported it. They might think they'll get in enormous trouble," he said. This week, Mr. Holdsworth heard of a 16-year-old boy who had been sextorted online and did tell his parents. They went to the police and the police officers said to that boy, "Oh, well, that'll teach you a lesson, won't it? He was feeling really bad before that. He's now feeling a lot worse. It breaks my heart." Mr. Holdsworth has delivered training to Victoria Police recruits, but said cases like this showed more education was needed. He said police should always refer victims to the eSafety Commissioner, which can take separate action. A Victoria Police spokeswoman said officers provide victims with information about relevant support services. In cases of sextortion, this should include referral to the Office of the eSafety Commissioner, she said. SA Police said training of its recruits included information on how to report cases to the federal government's Report Cyber platform and the eSafety Commission. In 2024-25, the Commission requested the removal of images from almost 1,950 locations online across 243 apps, websites or services. In about 96% of cases, it was successful in having the content removed, issuing notices for apologies or other remedies, or referring cases to law enforcement. A Victoria Police spokeswoman said officers provide victims with information about relevant support services. In cases of sextortion, this should include referral to the Office of the eSafety Commissioner, she said. In the Advertiser, that was calls for nudity detecting software after 15 children victimised by image abuse in 1 year. It was written by Lauren Novak and published on the 20th of May.
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0: And next, David Swan writing in The Age of Melbourne. Musk's ex admits breaking Australian child safety law, fined $650,000, published on the 21st of May. Elon Musk's social network X has admitted breaking Australian law by failing to disclose the steps it was taking to combat child sexual exploitation material on its platform, ending a near 3-year legal fight by conceding to a $650,000 federal court penalty. In a brief hearing in Melbourne on Thursday, X's lawyer conceded the contravention of the Online Safety Act. Christopher Tran, appearing for the eSafety Commissioner, told the court the respondent admits that it contravened the Act and that there was ongoing non-compliance for some 38 days. Justice Michael Whelihan ordered the company, which Musk acquired for $44 billion in 2022 and folded into SpaceX earlier this year, ahead of a planned $1 trillion float, to pay $650,000 in penalties and $100,000 to cover the regulator's legal costs. In his ruling, Justice Whelihan stated that a near maximum penalty was necessary to act as a genuine deterrent for a corporation of X's size. The judge added that the public had an interest in the commissioner seeking and obtaining a public declaration of contravention, which will contribute to a deterrent effect, describing reporting requirements as an essential aspect of enforcing Australia's basic online safety expectations. The proceedings stem from a transparency notice issued by eSafety in February 2023, when the regulator demanded information from US tech giants about how they were tackling child sexual exploitation and abuse material on their services in Australia. According to court filings, X failed to respond, or failed to respond truthfully and accurately, to more than 24 separate questions, covering matters ranging from the detection of child grooming and live streaming of abuse to response times for user reports and the deployment of safety-focused engineering staff. After issuing a $610,500 infringement notice in October 2023, the regulator was forced into protracted litigation when X refused to pay and instead launched a judicial review, arguing it could not be held to account for actions taken by Twitter before the platform's rebrand. Twitter merged with X Corp, a Nevada incorporated entity, in March 2023. That argument was rejected by the federal court in October 2024, and again by the full federal court in July 2025, with three judges unanimously finding the obligation to respond was a liability inherited by X Corp under Nevada law. X's barrister, Perry Herzfeld, on Thursday characterised the case as concerning historic issues relating to the timeliness of provision of information, and said the conduct in question had occurred during a period of change and transition for the company, according to Reuters. eSafety Commissioner Julie Inman Grant, a frequent target of personal attacks from Musk on his own platform, said the ruling reinforced that overseas tech companies could not sidestep Australian rules. Meaningful transparency is critical to holding technology companies to account, Inmount Grant said in a statement. This is not only a key part of our work as Australia's online safety regulator, it also provides the Australian public with important information about how these companies are tackling the worst of the worst content on their platforms. Musk has previously levelled a slew of public insults at the regulator, labelling her an unelected bureaucrat, and the e-safety commissar, rhetoric that Inman Grant has said resulted in her receiving death threats. US House Judiciary Committee Chair Jim Jordan demanded Inman Grant travel to Washington last year to testify before Congress over allegations that her global takedown orders threatened Americans' free speech. She has not done so. The federal court case has been widely watched as a test of the Online Safety Act's reach over US tech giants. The timing is awkward for Musk, who earlier this year absorbed X into SpaceX in preparation for what is expected to be a record stock debut. The company is aiming to go public in June on the NASDAQ under the ticker symbol SPCX, and Musk controls 85% of voting power in the company. This Australian defeat also adds to a mounting pile of legal troubles for Musk, whose AI company, xAI, is concurrently battling multiple lawsuits in the US, including action from the city of Baltimore and a class action suit from teenagers, alleging that Grok's spicy mode facilitated the mass creation of non-consensual, sexually explicit deepfakes, including images of minors. X and eSafety have been contacted for further comment. That was Musk's X admits breaking Australian child safety law, fined $650,000, written by David Swan and published in The Age on the 21st of May. Liam Beattie writing, concussion class action against AFL and clubs by players set for 12-week trial in 2027, published in The Australian on the 18th of May. A class action lawsuit brought by former AFL players against their clubs and the league over the alleged impacts of concussion has been set down for a mammoth 12-week trial in the second half of next year. The lawsuit was launched by former Geelong defender Max Rook in 2023, with almost 100 players since signing on to be part of the proceedings. The case returned before Justice Andrew Keogh in the Victorian Supreme Court on Monday, as a three-month trial was listed to begin on July 26 next year. Mediation between the parties was also listed for a directions hearing on September 30, and a conclave process, where experts are brought together to discuss issues relevant to the case, will be held next year. Mr. Rook played 125 games for the Cats between 2002 and 2010, alleging he suffered permanent life-altering brain damage from concussion-related injuries while playing and training. He alleges that he was not reasonably cared for following head knocks nor adequately warned about the risk of harm. The proceeding has been brought on behalf of all players, or their families and estates, in the competition between 1985 and March 2023, who had suffered permanent brain injuries as a result of head strikes. The legal action alleges the AFL and individual players' clubs failed to manage concussion injuries sustained in the course of matches and training. In September last year, Justice Keogh rejected a bid by the AFL and Geelong Football Club to have the class action broken apart into separate claims by individual players. That was concussion class action against AFL and clubs by players set for 12-week trial in 2027, written by Liam Beattie and published in The Australian on the 18th of May. Well, that's all the time we have for Talking Law tonight, but haven't we hit upon so many of the issues? Sex discrimination, security affecting court viability, online child safety issues, and significant injuries in sport. You can expect another full bevy of legal issues on the program next week here at the same time, in the same place, on Vision Australia Radio, VA Radio Digital, and online at varadio.org.

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3: Welcome everyone to this week's edition of The Uncertainty Principle. I'm Sandra Rees, your presenter and reader, and reading with me is David Walker. Thank you very much for your company. We hope you'll settle back now and enjoy what we're going to bring to you. There'll be the latest stories in science, discoveries, research, ideas, everything from archaeology to zoology and everything in between. In the first half of the program, we'll be bringing you articles about the 21st century lunar prospectus, Mining the Moon, a tribute to Sir David Attenborough, who has just turned 100, a possible new treatment for dry eye. But first, David's going to give us a story about ice core reveals the longest ever record of Earth's climate. Thanks very much, David.
4: Thank you, Sandra. Yes, I have an article here from Nature News on May the 12th this year by Davida Castelvecchi, and it's titled Ice Cores Reveal the Longest Ever Continuous Record of the Earth's Climate. Antarctic ice cores preserve tiny bubbles of ancient air, offering a record of the Earth's past atmosphere. A Europe-wide collaboration has now unveiled the longest continuous record of the Earth's climate and atmospheric conditions, stretching back 1.2 million years. The data were extracted from a 2.8 kilometre deep ice core drilled in Antarctica and show how the concentration of carbon dioxide in the atmosphere tracked the changes in global temperature across several cycles of climate change. Researchers still have a great deal of information to extract from the ice, but what they've got so far is pretty amazing, said Edward Brook, a paleoclimatologist at the Oregon State University in Corvallis. We can now look back at each cycle, he said, and see how they are different in carbon dioxide concentrations. We really didn't know that before, he said. The Beyond EPICA collaboration, which involves laboratories in 10 European countries, presented the findings on the 4th of May this year at the General Assembly of the European Geosciences Union in Vienna. The core contains air bubbles from a period during which the Earth's ice ages mysteriously became less frequent, but more intense. About 1 million years ago, in the middle of the Pleistocene epoch, ice ages occurred every 40,000 years, apparently caused by periodic wobbles in the Earth's orbit and axis of rotation. But during the mid-Pleistocene transition, the frequency of ice ages switched to once about every 100,000 years. The severity of natural climate cycles also increased, producing longer, colder glaciations with thicker ice sheets. Researchers don't know why this happened. One hypothesis is that something caused a sharp drop in atmospheric carbon dioxide concentrations, which then led to longer, more severe ice ages. It is thought that greenhouse gases had a minor role before the transition compared to afterwards. But what caused that change is not firmly established. says the Beyond Epica project coordinator Carlo Barbanti, a glaciologist at the Ca' Foscari University in Venice, Italy. That's why we need a record from which we can extract both gas concentrations and temperatures. And this is what makes ice cores unique, researchers say, because they record both the relative concentration of oxygen isotopes, which are a proxy for global temperature, and climate-influencing agents such as carbon dioxide and dust. Climate scientists hope that improving the understanding of past climates provided by these ice cores will inform more precise models for predicting the future. The Beyond Epica collaboration concluded drilling at Antarctica's Little Dome Sea Research Camp during the Antarctic summer that ended in early 2025. Several other groups are working on extracting similar ice cores. Brooks says that obtaining a continuous record through the mid-Pleistocene transition was a grand challenge that the scientific community had set itself more than two decades ago. The fact that this team pulled it off first is very impressive, he said. And that article by Davide Castovecchi appeared in Nature News on the 12th of May this year.
3: Thanks very much, David. Some fascinating information there. Now we're off to the moon, and this article is entitled The 21st Century Lunar Prospectors. And it's by Oliver Holmes, and it comes from The Guardian Weekly on the 10th of April on pages 30 and 31. In the silent vacuum of space, five autonomous robots churn through the lunar surface, digging up a loose layer of rock and dust and leaving rows of uniform tracks in their wake. Stopping only to recharge at a solar power station, the car-sized machines process the lunar dirt to extract a type of helium so rare that on our planet that a palm-sized container is estimated to be worth millions. Once processed, the precious resource is loaded into a launcher and ejected back to Earth. The vision is one born of science fiction, but there are several companies raising money to mine the moon for resources in a race to be the first to benefit from the nascent lunar economy. My view is that it's not a question of if, it's a matter of when, said Rob Mayerson, who founded Seattle-based company Interloon, one of several of the 21st century lunar prospectors. Mayerson worked on the space shuttle program, but left NASA to help Jeff Bezos turn his space company Blue Origin into a major aerospace player. His next ambition, however, is roughly 385,000 kilometers away, and he's raised $18 million from investors. The moon has resources that are in extremely short supply, and Mayerson is focused on helium-3, a gas made in the sun and only present in trace amounts on Earth. Deposited on the moon's surface over billions of years by the solar wind, it's used in medical imaging, but it has qualities that could become vital in quantum computers and, theoretically, nuclear fusion. While the demand for helium-3 is growing, Mayerson says the available supply is extremely limited. It's a product that is priced high enough to warrant going to space and bringing it back to Earth, he said. With private companies rather than governments increasingly operating in the satellite business, deep space exploration is having a renaissance, bringing a fresh energy not seen since the Apollo program. A commercial operation to mine the moon would not have been feasible a decade ago, but the explosive growth of private access to space through companies such as Blue Origin or its competitor SpaceX has made off-Earth business increasingly possible. Multiple international missions are expected to touch down on the moon in the next few years, and Interloon is not the only company investigating helium-3. A Japan-headquartered robotic spacecraft firm, iSpace, has partnered with a US-based startup called Magna Petra, which says it's developing an AI-based and non-destructive energy-efficient recovery of helium-3 from the lunar regolith. Angel Abud Madrid, director of the Center for Space Resources at the Colorado School of Mines, says that key to the feasibility of extracting helium-3 mining will be whether the lunar regolith, the material found on the surface of the moon, has a high enough concentration of the element. That is why Interloon is sending a multispectral camera to the lunar South Pole on a probe later this year to access not just the quantities, but the concentration of helium-3. Abdul Madrid says that when he started studying mining in space 25 years ago, there was mostly excitement, but now there is increasing questions of the environmental impact. The moon has been an object of adoration for millennia. Every civilization has looked to the moon as a place where philosophical and religious connotations, he said. You can go to an asteroid and destroy it. Do whatever you want to. It's one of millions, but the moon, you see it every night. Is it okay? That's a very valid question that has been to be asked lately, and one that has to be addressed at some point. Interloon does not use the word mining, which has destructive connotations, but says it envisions harvesting, which it says will unlock unprecedented growth and innovation for the betterment of the Earth and humankind. And that article was entitled The 21st Century Lunar Prospectors, and it came from the Guardian Weekly of the 10th of April on page 30 and 31, and it was by Oliver Holmes. Thank you, David. Over to you.
4: Well, firmly back to Earth now. And I've got an article here that celebrates Sir David Attenborough's 100th birthday last week. And this article by Professor Ewan Ritchie at Deakin University appeared in The Conversation on May the 7th. Very few people have the good fortune to live for a century. Fewer still achieve so much and touch so many lives. During his seven-decade career with the BBC, Attenborough ushered in the transition from black and white to colour television. He gave the now legendary comedy troupe Monty Python their lucky break, green-lighting their flying circus. His keen eye and care for viewers is why tennis balls are yellow and not white. They're much easier to see on the screen. But Attenborough is, of course, most famous for his nature documentaries. For decades, he has fronted the camera to educate, entertain, and inspire billions of people about the complexity, wonder, and majesty of the natural world and the many threats it faces. It wasn't a given. Attenborough was told early in his career his teeth were too big for television. For ecologists like Ewan Ritchie, Attenborough's work has been a source of deep inspiration. It was instrumental in his decision to pursue a life and career dedicated to understanding, caring, and fighting for the protection of nature. For this gift, he says, he is eternally grateful. Attenborough's connection with nature came early, forged in no small part through an insatiable fascination with fossils, including his childhood joy at discovering an ammonite in the Leicestershire countryside. He went on to study geology and zoology at Cambridge University, graduating in 1947. He served in the Navy and worked in an educational publishing house. Notably, the BBC rejected his first job application as a radio producer in 1950, but he tried again and joined the BBC as a trainee producer in 1952. His career in nature documentaries began to bud almost immediately, with his Zoo Quest series starting in 1954. It burst into full bloom with the landmark Life on Earth series in 1979, which brought distant locations, extraordinary wildlife, and evolution and ecology to TV. It instilled a sense of wonder and awe in audiences while maintaining and respecting scientific accuracy. One reason Attenborough has had such a success as a communicator is his understated, calm, but authoritative demeanour. When you sit down to watch an Attenborough documentary, you feel in safe hands. His approach isn't the normal. In other nature documentaries, wildlife can often seem secondary as a prop for the presenter. In series such as The Living Planet, The Trials of Life, The Blue Planet, The Planet Earth, and scores of other, Attenborough took us across the globe, revealing nature's beauty, oddities and extreme complexity, as well as its macabre and brutal aspects. The habitats home to the world's species are brought to life in extraordinary detail. We watch with laughter, trepidation, sadness, anger, excitement and awe, ebbing and flow of nature stories as they unfold. Who can forget the first time they saw and heard the extraordinary vocal repertoire and mimicry of a lyrebird, or the curious mountain gorilla's desire to connect with a fellow great ape? The epic battle for survival between a hatchling iguana and hungry hordes of racer snakes, or the breathtaking explosion of colour and complexity of a coral reef. Each of these was captured by master cinematographers and the story told to us by Attenborough. Over his long career, Attenborough has become an icon. He was voted the UK's best TV presenter of all time. But his prodigious output has come at a personal cost too. One of his regrets is how much time he has spent away from his family. He is also not off limits to criticism. For a long time, Attenborough focused on the glory of nature, largely omitting the damage humans do through overfishing, deforestation, pollution, spreading exotic species and other threats. He has also shied away from assigning blame to those most responsible for the harms inflicted on nature. In 2018, he said too much focus on why so much wildlife is threatened was a turn-off for some viewers. Ecologists and conservation scientists can sympathise with this. We know that bombarding people with doom and gloom invites apathy and despair, not a desire to act. It's a hard line to walk between harsh reality and hope. To his credit, Attenborough has belatedly focused on these issues in recent years. Footage of plastic pollution in Blue Planet 2 and the ravages of industrial fishing in the ocean have brought a sharp focus to these issues. In 2020, he released A Life on Our Planet, which he describes as a witness statement to the startling losses of biodiversity he has seen over his lifetime. Rather than just spell out the problems, Attenborough laid out how to solve them and the role we can all play in fixing the two biggest and deeply interwoven problems of nature, climate change and the biodiversity declines and extinctions. While Attenborough's early work largely avoided these difficult conversations, they succeeded in bringing nature's wonder to millions of people. This shouldn't be overlooked. At a time when more and more of us are cut off from nature, Attenborough's documentaries have forged a new connection. For people to care about losing nature, they first have to know and love it. What humans respond to is stories. Attenborough's work telling stories of nature has shaped public opinion. In turn, it has galvanised conservation efforts such as the push to protect 30% of the world's oceans by 2030. No one will ever replace David Attenborough's distinctive voice. So hear, hear, happy birthday for May the 8th to David Attenborough.
3: Thank you very much, David. And David Walker, not David Attenborough. And now this article is entitled Mouse Eyes, Photosynthesize After Plant to Animal Transplant. And it comes from Nature Briefings of the 15th of May by Asha Mullard. Photosynthetic machinery can be harvested from spinach and transplanted into the eyes of mice, where it transforms light into molecules that carry energy and can tame inflammation. We're stealing the entire technology that has evolved over millions of years in plants, and we're able to transplant it into animal systems, says David Tylee, a biologist at the National University of Singapore and co-author of the study. The finding, published on May the 15th in the journal Cell, suggests that plant-to-animal organelle swaps could lead to fresh biological insights as well as therapeutic application. Quan Xing, a biotechnologist at the National University of Singapore, and his colleagues were inspired to explore the potential of cross-kingdom transplant by the ability of sea slugs to steal photosynthetic machinery from algae. To see whether mammalian cells might be able to pull off similar feats, Xing first headed to the local supermarket to buy a range of leafy greens. By blending, filtering, and centrifuging these, he isolated the leaves chloroplasts, the photosynthetic engines that transform light into energy. He then dunked the chloroplasts into a solution to expose their thylakoid grana, pancake-like stacks that harvest light to power the photosynthetic reactions. Green spinach yielded more photosynthetic machinery than red spinach, water spinach, or lettuce. The team encapsulated the spinach grana into nanoparticles, which they dubbed leafs, L-E-A-Fs. In the Petri dish, mammalian cells quickly internalized leaf particles. Once inside the cells, the leafs could transform light into chemical energy for several hours, producing the energy-carrying molecules ATP and NADPH. In plants, a second phase of photosynthesis transforms these molecules into carbohydrates, a step that leafs do not support. The set of reactions performed by leafs are a limited form of photosynthesis, Long says, but nevertheless, it's still photosynthesis. To explore whether these leafs might provide practical benefits, the team focused on NADPH's ability to neutralise molecules called reactive oxygen species, which can trigger inflammation. Eye drops filled with a chloroplast solution helped to soothe inflammation in a mouse model of dry eye disease, a condition which is marked by the build-up of reactive oxygen species on the surface of the eye. "We didn't have to expose the animal to any additional light," says Leong. "We just let the mouse do its thing." The leaf particles neutralized these damaging molecules both inside and around the cells of the cornea. The team had wondered whether the leafs, which have a faint green tinge, would turn the mouse eye green. But these molecular machines are so efficient at producing NADPH that tiny doses of the spinach extracts, too small to be visible once administered, are able to drive an effect. Xing and his colleagues are now working towards testing their leaf in a chemical trial of people with dry eye disease. A handful of spinach, costing roughly about 20 US cents at the supermarket, should provide enough leaf to treat more than 50 people twice a day for a month, calculated Xing. The team was also looked at transplanting plant-derived organelles into tissue type other than the cornea. "This is really pushing the boundary of what is medicine," says Leong. "This is very exciting, even if it sounds a bit crazy now." So that sounds like another interesting way to try and cope with dry eye, which if you suffer from it like I do, is certainly something we want more research to be done on. And that article was entitled "Mouse Eye Photosynthesize After Plant to Animal Transplant." Came from Nature Briefings on the 15th of May by Asha Mullard.
4: And I now have a message about climate change, and it's somewhat positive. This is an article that appeared in Nature News on the 11th of May this year by Chris Sims, and it's titled, "A Giant Map Reveals Thousands of Cities Worldwide with Successful Green Policies." Greenhouse gas emissions from burning fossil fuels have been mapped across thousands of cities worldwide. For most of modern history, economic growth has been tightly coupled with the use of fossil fuels. Cities now house more than half the world's population, and that urbanisation has come hand in hand with ecological degradation, air pollution, and greenhouse gas emissions. But now, an assessment of 2,475 of the world's biggest cities have found that in 80% of them, economic growth is no longer dependent on an increase in fossil fuel-related emissions. The study, published recently in the journal Nature Cities, use satellite data to measure levels of greenhouse gas nitrogen dioxide emitted from cities and compared these data with information on gross domestic product. The findings indicate that almost 2,000 cities worldwide have implemented green policies that generated economic prosperity while actually reducing dependencies on fossil fuels. This research is revealing, says Mikhail Fragias, an applied economist at Boise State University in Idaho in the US, who was not involved in the work. In their new study, Daniel Moran, an environmental economist at the Norwegian Institute of Air Research in Kiel, and his colleagues used satellite data from the European Union's Copernicus Sentinel 5P satellite to measure nitrogen dioxide levels in the troposphere above cities between January 2019 and December 2024. Nitrogen dioxide is produced when fuel is burnt in vehicles, power plants, and industrial facilities. The team combined these emission data with local gross domestic product information per capita for the same period to create an indicator of economic activity linked to fossil fuel use. This allowed Moran and his colleagues to see green development trajectory over time in cities globally. The study measured 5,435 cities in total, but 2,919 of them showed no significant change in the amount of nitrogen dioxide, so they were excluded from further analyses. 41 were also removed because of unreliable GDP data. Of the remaining 2,475 cities, 80% of them showed a significant increase in GDP per capita and a reduction in nitrogen dioxide levels. Moran and his colleagues termed these cities with decreasing emissions and growing prosperity as green cities. Fragias says that the study's definition of greenness is broad, but that it is highly encouraging that 4 out of 5 cities with significant trends are showing signs of being able to grow without remaining dependent on fossil fuels, thanks to green policies. China contributed the most cities, which had seen GDP growth and lower emissions, 719, including Beijing, Shanghai, and Chengdu. This might reflect the country's strong air quality management policies, including the closure or relocation of polluting industries, electrification of public transport, and stricter emission controls, said Moran. In Europe, cities such as Paris, Berlin, Rome, and Amsterdam were also in the cleaner and greener, richer class, which the authors say is likely to be down to implementing low emission zones, sustainable transport systems, and clean energy policies. However, 390 cities matched 20th century trends of economic growth combined with increasing use of fossil fuels, including Riyadh, Moscow, Tashkent, Izmir in Turkey, and Abu Dhabi, the United Arab Emirates. The results are tally with data indicating that some countries, such as the United Kingdom, France, and Sweden, have been decoupling economic growth from carbon dioxide emissions over a decade. This study suggests that city councils or mayors of large cities could be more influential than national governments for reaching climate targets, said Moran. The analysis does have some limitations, which were acknowledged by the authors. Many cities didn't show a statistically significant increase of nitrogen dioxide levels, meaning that only about 36% of the 5,435 cities could be categorised as green. Moreover, Fragias says that nitrogen dioxide is a better proxy for fossil fuel use than carbon dioxide emissions. So, although the results indicate a reduction in fossil fuel burning, they are not direct proof of cuts in the city's total emissions, air pollution, or overall environmental impact. And so that article by Chris Sims appeared in Nature News on the 11th of May this year.
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3: Welcome back to The Uncertainty Principle with Sandra Rees and David Walker.
4: This is actually a review of a book that was published recently by the title of The Sleepless Ape, The Story of Sleep in Human Evolution. The author was David R. Sampson, and the book has been published by Princeton University Press this year. And the title is The Sleep Paradox: Why Do Humans Sleep So Little When We Need It So Much? For millennia, philosophers have argued over why humans sleep and dream. In the 4th century BC, the philosopher Aristotle argued that sleep is a necessary natural suspension of consciousness that allows the body and soul to recover. This view fell out of fashion during the Age of Enlightenment in the late 17th century. The philosophers John Locke and David Hume, for example, thought that sleep hindered rationalism and the pursuit of knowledge. Hume lumped sleep together with fever and madness as an impediment.

desire for humankind to be rational and industrious. Modern science, meanwhile, has increasingly come to echo Aristotle. It provides a chorus of evidence about the importance of sleep for a host of crucial functions, including cognition, emotional regulation, immunity, metabolism, and social bonding. Sleep is essential for cleansing the brain of metabolic waste, trimming synapses, and maximizing the efficiency of cognitive processing. Enter David Sampson, a biological anthropologist at the University of Toronto in Canada, asking a provocative question. Why, if sleep has so many benefits, do humans sleep so little? By studying sleep patterns across closely related species, Sampson estimates that humans require roughly 9.5 hours of sleep per day to fulfill their basic biological needs. Yet, averaged across cultures, people get just 7 hours a day. Sampson dubs this 2.5 hour discrepancy the human sleep paradox and makes it the central topic of his book, The Sleepless Ape. To explain it, Sampson argues that natural selection favoured short but high-quality sleep when our ancestors shifted from sleeping in trees to sleeping beneath them. Exposure to predators when sleeping on the ground led hominins to condense their rest into shorter, deeper bouts that prioritised restorative rapid eye movement sleep, with the happy byproduct that shorter waking hours for foraging, social interaction and learning to use tools. This idea, which Sampson calls the sleep intensity hypothesis, underscores the opportunity costs associated with prolonged sleep. Sampson bolsters his argument with diverse lines of evidence of anthropological evidence. These include findings from his own field work with wild chimpanzees in the Toro Simliki Wildlife Reserve in Uganda and two hunter-gatherer populations, the Hadza in Tanzania and the Bayaka in the Republic of Congo. Sampson's early work documented chimpanzees' nightly construction of arboreal nests, sleeping platforms assembled from springy branches, stems and leaves that provide stability, thermoregulation and protection from predators and parasites. This propensity for nest making is shared by other great ape species, the orangutans, gorillas and bonobos. Sampson argues that it is much more than a quirky habit. He views it as a pivotal innovation that reshaped the trajectory of primate evolution and, ultimately, led to humans' preference for sheltered sleep. In other words, nest making was a cradle for higher cognition, manipulation, and technological skills. Sampson also highlights the restorative importance of non-rapid eye movement sleep, or slow-wave deep sleep, which is characterized by delta brain waves with low frequencies of between 0.5 and 4 hertz. Is there here also a potential connection between sleep and firelight? Staring at firelight, which flickers at around 2.4 hertz, increases the power spectrum of delta brainwaves in the prefrontal cortex, the brain's executive control center. That might be a coincidence, but it raises a tantalizing possibility. Does socializing around firelight confer the same neurophysiological benefits as sleep itself? These conjectures serve to underscore the book's greatest strength. Sampson writes like a friendly tour guide, summarising a fascinating field of study in a way that prompts fresh questions. His synthesis pulls together comparative phylogenetics, ethnography, primatology and neurobiology to produce an agenda-setting narrative that will shape sleep research for years to come. The Sleepless Ape succeeds at resurrecting Aristotle's view of the benefits of sleep, while acknowledging the evolutionary cost of rest. By presenting sleep as a trade-off, with humans using high-intensity, rapid eye movement-rich sleep bouts of sleep to free up waking time for cultural innovation, Sampson reframes it as a strategic resource. He calls for sleep enlightenment,
in which outdoor light, fireside gatherings and

0: cultural practices such as shared shelters and co-sleeping are engineered to match our ancestral niche, offering a pragmatic roadmap for both researchers and policymakers. If the book's predictions prove correct, the next generation might enjoy the best ever night's rest, not by extending sleep, but by aligning how they sleep with the pressures that shape the human species. And that was a review of a book by David Sampson, The Sleepless Ape, and that was written by Nathaniel Dominey and appeared in Nature Book Review on the 11th of May.
1: This article from Nature Briefings on the 14th of May by Holly Else, and it's entitled, Does the PSA Test for Prostate Cancer Save Lives? New data reverse gold standard findings. Health evidence reviews recommendations on a blood test that detects a biomarker of a common cancer after decades of controversy. Now, this article, as I said, was written by Holly Else, and it's from Nature Briefings, and here we go. Does prostate cancer screening with a common PSA blood test save lives? The Cochrane, an influential group renowned for its gold standard medical reviews, has previously addressed that question twice, and twice the answer was no. Now data from nearly 800,000 people has prompted a U-turn. A Cochrane review published today suggests that testing for prostate-specific antigen, that's PSA, likely reduces the risk of dying from prostate cancer and without increasing the likelihood of negative side effects caused by prostate biopsies or prostate cancer treatment. The number of lives saved is small, the group found, but the latest finding still marks a reversal of Cochrane reviews published in 2006 and 2013. The author of the most recent versions say that their findings were driven in part by data from two new trials encompassing more than 250,000 people and from extra years of data from four older trials. The report comes as several policy bodies around the world are reviewing guidelines for medics on the use of PSA testing. This finding is a milestone. I think it will make a difference for a lot of policymakers, says Philip Dahm, a urologist at the University of Minnesota in Minneapolis and corresponding author of the review. In the 1980s, scientists discovered that blood tests for PSA, a protein produced by the prostate, could decrease prostate cancer. Prostate cancer is one of the most common types of cancer in men, affecting 1.5 million worldwide in 2022. Most men diagnosed with prostate cancer do not die from the disease. This article uses the word men to reflect wording in cited studies and reports. The introduction of a blood test made screening with prostate cancer more common, and the number of recorded cases skyrocketed. But the test can flag people with very slow producing tumours or those with prostates that are enlarged but cancer-free. Such results raise the possibility that people who test positive but do not have life-threatening cancer will undergo invasive biopsies with treatment, leaving some scientists uncertain about the wide benefits of testing. In the 1990s, scientists in the United States and Europe launched a huge randomized trial to try and gain clarity, only to be left more confused. The US trial, called the Prostate, Lung, Colorectal and Ovarian Cancer Screening Trial, the PLCO, followed participants for 7 to 10 years and found no significant difference in death rates between those screened with a PSA test and those who were not tested. By contrast, the European trial, called the European Randomized Study of Screening for Prostate Cancer, the ERCPC, followed participants for 9 years and found that screening reduced the rate of prostate cancer death by 20%. Policies on screening for PSA around the world are also a mixed bag. Medical groups in the United States, for example, do not agree on the age at which testing should begin or whether testing should be routinely offered. The UK's National Institute of Clinical Excellence, which sets recommendations for doctors nationwide, does not recommend routine testing for those without symptoms, but tests are not often available upon request. A 2006 Cochrane review of the PLCO and the ERSPC studies and others found no evidence to study to support the measure. An update in 2013, which incorporated data from three additional studies as well as the earlier two, concluded that screening helped to detect more prostate cancer but did not reduce death from the disease. But the new review finds that for every 1,000 men screened, PSA testing probably picks up 36 cases of prostate cancer and saves the lives of two men. Testing makes little to no difference to the number of men experiencing serious, harmful, and unwanted events from biopsy or prostate cancer treatment, the report adds. For the first time, we are saying in fairly authoritative way that prostate cancer screening does reduce prostate cancer mortality, says Dahm. The U-turn comes after researchers published the results of two new trials, one in the United Kingdom and one in Finland, encompassing more than a quarter of a million men. And the PLCO and ERSPC trials, plus two more, report fresh data after following participants for longer, with some tracked for 23 years. Dahm says that it takes a long period of time to realise the benefit of testing. For this reason, policymakers are likely to focus on screening men who have many years of healthy life ahead of them. The quality of this study and its conclusions appear robust, Leonard Lee says, a clinical scientist at the University of Oxford in the UK, said in comments to the Science Media Control Centre in London. So that article, Does the PSA Test for Prostate Cancer Save Lives? New data reverses the gold standard findings, and it looks as if the answer is that it does save the lives of a small number of men. That article was from Nature Briefings, and it was by Holly Else, and it was published on the 14th of May in this year.
0: I have here an article that appeared as a guest essay in the New York Times on the 23rd of March, and it's by Gina Moreau from Vermont State University, and it's entitled The Evolutionary Brilliance of the Baby Giggle. And I'd like to hear back from you, the audience, what you think of this. And she writes, My son was 14 weeks old when he made his first unmistakable whole-body belly laugh. In the months that followed, his laughter was accompanied by playful provocations, grabbing my hair, shrieking with delight, blowing mouthfuls of mashed bananas skyward and squealing when they landed on the floor. These incidents signalled something more than laughter. An early sense of humour was emerging, initiated by him months before other milestones that parents await in the first year. For me as a mother, this was delightful, but as a developmental psychologist, I was perplexed. During my PhD, I'd never come across research on infant laughter or humour. While psychologists and parenting experts had extensively researched early skills like walking, language and attachment, humour was largely neglected as if it was too frivolous for scientific attention. But these early laughs inspired me to study baby humour full time. In the ensuing two decades, my own research, along with that of a few others chasing this phenomenon, shows that laughter and humour are fundamental to how babies learn about and participate in the world. In an age of parental anxiety, humour and laughter are also among the most joyful experiences in developmental milestones. Look at how intensely babies' gazes are fixed on their parents, regardless of the specific tactic the parent uses to amuse them. In the 1870s, Charles Darwin described his own infant son's first display of what he called incipient laughter, and hypothesized that laughter serves an evolutionary function, reinforcing social bonds without requiring language. Indeed, this idea that laughter is primarily social less about comedy and more about connection holds true for adults as well, and has been underscored by research showing that laughter overwhelmingly occurs in the company of others and typically follows banal remarks in conversation rather than response to jokes or punchlines. The signature belly laughs in babies are involuntary, bursting forth during genuine, uncontrolled amusement. This type of laughter is driven by the brain's limbic systems, structures crucial for emotion, memory, and motivation. But by 6 months, infants can intentionally produce a laugh. This ability comes not from the limbic system, but from the brain's language areas, and emerges at the same time as babbling. 6 months olds will deploy laughter to prolong a game of peekaboo or to signal a desire to join in. But laughter does more than increase pleasurable social contact. Infant laughter, especially when it occurs in response to humour, signals a cognitive achievement. When infants laugh at dad wearing a spoon as a moustache, it reveals the baby's knowledge about spoons and moustaches as well as the person wearing it. That it is a benign incongruity, an unexpected yet harmless event. Beyond recognising the incongruity, perceiving it as funny requires the baby to resolve or make sense of it, either by anticipating or identifying the cause of these unusually strange experiences. Generally, it's been assumed that infants mimic the humour of those in their social orbit. If that were the case, however, babies would be limited to producing what they'd previously seen, unable to create the original jokes parents frequently report. Around 6 months of age, infants begin intentionally creating humour using clowning, making silly faces, gestures or sounds, misusing objects, or mimicking others for a laugh. Such jokes get increasingly elaborate as the babies get older, and babies become masters of clowning. One makes strange noises by blowing through plastic to amuse his twin. Another pops out of a bin meant for recycling. And a clever 18-month-old pretends to poo in a high chair while her parents laugh in faux horror. Notice that in each example, babies use a typical behaviour to playfully violate some pattern of social life in a way that others recognise as absurd, demonstrating the infant's early capacity to perceive and create playful incongruities, that is, non-verbal jokes, to meaningfully engage with others. My colleague, Vasudeva Reddy, a mother and a developmental scientist herself, observed her 11-month-old daughter's penchant for teasing family members and then laughing at her own antics. Dr. Reddy inferred that the ability to tease reveals infants' insights into others' minds and to provoke them. Teasing, in fact, requires knowing how to engage another person in a safe, playful interaction, including how much to push a set boundary. Put simply, these are all cognitive skills. Incongruity resolution and insight into other people's minds. They appear before a child's first birthday and before other major milestones like walking or talking, and suggest that nature preserved, if not prioritised, laughter and humour in the service of development. Babies' laughter, especially in response to surprising or absurd events, reflects their curiosity, understanding, and drive to connect with other people in their lives. Nature has built in laughter and its close cousin humour as an intrinsic part of early development. Although walking and talking tend to steal the show, simply laughing with your baby is just as important, if not even more fun. Humour may be cognitively complex, but sharing it in it together is as easy as child's play. And that article appeared in the New York Times, and it was by Gina Massault. I have an article here about the difficulty of getting children to eat their vegetables, and it appeared in The Guardian on Wednesday the 13th of May this year, and it's by Mark Brown. and this is something that a lot of parents will recognise. It's an age-old battle with small children that most parents recognise. Please, please eat your vegetables. Some will read them books with titles such as The Boy Who Loved Broccoli. Others are better known to smother vegetables in tomato ketchup, or mix avocado and fruit with Greek yogurt and call it ice cream, or resort to simple, plain bribery. Now, a study suggests that there may be a more effective approach, but mothers need to start early. Researchers have discovered that young children are less likely to react negatively to the smell of vegetables that they were repeatedly exposed to before birth. The implications can be huge. Professor Nadja Riesland of Durham University in the UK, the study's lead author, said a consequence would be that you would also have a healthier population. Researchers gave some pregnant women kale powder capsules and others were given carrot powder capsules. They then examined and coded the facial reactions of their children to carrot or kale. This was first done before the baby was born using ultrasound imaging and then repeated when they were about 3 weeks old. More recently, 12 children were observed at the age of three. The images of children exposed to carrots reacting positively to the smell of a cotton swab dipped in carrot juice and grimacing at the smell of kale speaks volumes. The reaction of children exposed to kale was similar. They were happy to smell kale, but not smell carrot. Riesland said the same patterns were repeated before birth, at 3 weeks of age, and at 3 years of old. What we see over time is that children are still more favourable to vegetables that they were exposed to while they were in the womb, she said. From this, we can suggest that being exposed to a particular flavour in late pregnancy can result in long-lasting flavour or odour memory in children, potentially shaping their preferences for years after birth. Riesland said the team had alighted on giving carrot and kale powder capsules after some pregnant women balked at drinking so much kale juice or carrot juice in the name of science. Some said, absolutely not. They were choking. Couldn't do it. I mean, it was all really good juice and it was very expensive. Riesling acknowledged that the research, funded by a grant from Aston University in Birmingham, involved a small sample of children and mothers. We really need to do a much bigger study, and if we had the funding, we would. She said it would not cost much to give vegetable powder capsules to pregnant women in the hope of having a healthier population. The idea could also be adapted to different cultures. I've just come back from Japan, she said, where you get loads and loads of fish. It's a different type of healthy eating, but if you get the fetus used to that food, then in later life, they might be much more interested in eating healthily, she said. The study included researchers at universities in France and the Netherlands, as well as at Cambridge and Aston universities in the UK. For one co-author, Dr. Beza Ustun-Elian of the University of Cambridge, she said, these findings open up new ways of thinking about early dietary interventions, suggesting that flavours from maternal diet during pregnancy might quietly shape children's response to food years later. Another co-author, Dr. Benoist Charles from the National Centre for Scientific Research in France, said, this study confirms that human fetuses can sense the flavours of food that pregnant mothers eat, which might affect what they will like for years after birth. Researchers needed on other odorants and how they affect the fetus and the child. Dr. Riesland said there was still much to be learned about what affects the fetus, pointing to the presence of artificial sweeteners in so many products, including toothpaste, which may actually be a problem. And so that article entitled Getting Children to Eat Their Vegetables Starts in the Womb was written by Mark Brown and appeared in The Guardian on the 13th of May this year.
1: 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The show will return at the same time next week. Until then, goodbye from the team.

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0: The Guernsey Literary and Potato Peel Pie Society by Mary Ann Schaefer. 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
0: From Susan Scott to Sydney, 25th of January, 1946. Dear Sydney, don't believe the newspaper reports. Juliet was not arrested and taken away in handcuffs. She was merely reproved by one of Bradford's constables, and he could barely keep a straight face. She did throw a teapot at Gilly Gilbert's head, but don't believe his claim that she scalded him. The tea was cold. Besides, it was more of a glancing blow than a direct hit. Even the hotel manager refused to let us compensate him for the teapot. It was only dented. He was, however, forced by Gilly's screams to call in the constabulary. Herewith the story, and I take full responsibility for it. I should have refused Gilly's request for an interview with Juliet. I knew what a loathsome person he was, one of those unctuous little worms who work for the London Hue and Cry. I also knew that Gilly and the LH&C were horribly jealous of the Spectator's success with the Izzy Bickerstaff columns, and of Juliet. We had just returned to the hotel from the Brady's Booksmith party for Juliet. We were both tired and full of ourselves, when up popped Gilly from a chair in the lounge. He begged us to have tea with him. He begged for a short interview with our own wonderful Miss Ashton, or, should I say, England's very own Izzy Bickerstaff. His smarm alone should have alerted me, but it didn't. I wanted to sit down, gloat over Juliet's success and have a cream tea. So we did. The talk was going smoothly enough and my mind was wandering when I heard Gilly say, "You were a war widow yourself, weren't you? Or rather, almost a war widow, as good as. You were to marry Lieutenant Rob Dartrey, weren't you? Had made arrangements for the ceremony, hadn't you?" Juliet said, "I beg your pardon, Mr. Gilbert. You know how polite she is." "Oh, I haven't got it wrong, have I? You and Lieutenant Dartrey did apply for a marriage licence. You did make an appointment to be married at the Chelsea Registry Office on the 13th of December 1942 at 11 a.m. You did book a table for luncheon at the Ritz. Only you didn't turn up for any of it. It's perfectly obvious that you jilted Lieutenant Dartrey at the altar, poor fellow, and sent him off alone and humiliated back to his ship to carry his broken heart to Burma, where he was killed not 3 months later." I sat up, my mouth gaping open. I just looked on helplessly as Juliet attempted to be civil. "I didn't jilt him at the altar. It was the day before, and he wasn't humiliated. He was relieved. I simply told him that I didn't want to be married after all. Believe me, Mr. Gilbert, he left a happy man, delighted to be rid of me. He didn't slink back to his ship alone and betrayed. He went straight to the CCB Club and danced all night with Belinda Twining." Well, Sydney, surprised as Gilly was, he was not daunted. Little rodents like Gilly never are they? He quickly guessed that he was on to an even juicier story for his paper.
2: "Oh, ho, ho," he smirked. "What was it, then? Drink? Other women? A touch of the old Oscar Wilde?"
0: That was when Juliet threw the teapot. You can imagine the hubbub that ensued. The lounge was full of other people having tea. Hence, I am sure, the newspaper's learning of it. I thought his headline, "Izzy Bickerstaff Goes to War Again, Reporter Wounded in Hotel Bun Fight," was a bit harsh, but not too bad. But Juliet's failed Romeo, a fallen hero in Burma, was sickening, even for Gilly Gilbert and the Hue and Cry. Juliet is worried that she may have embarrassed Stevens and Stark, but Rob Dartrey's name being slung around in this fashion is making her ill. All I could get her to say to me was that Rob Dartrey was a good man, a very good man. None of it was his fault, and he did not deserve this. "Did you know Rob Dartrey?" Of course, the drink, the Oscar Wilde business is pure rot, but why did Juliet call off the wedding? Do you know why? And would you tell me if you did?
2: Of course you wouldn't. I don't know why I'm even asking. The gossip will die down, of course, but does Juliet have to be in London for the thick of it? Should we extend our tour to Scotland? I admit I'm in two minds about this. The sales there have been spectacular, but Juliet has worked so hard at these teas and luncheons. It isn't easy to get up in front of a room full of strangers and praise yourself and your book. She's not used to this hoopla like I am, and is, I think, very tired. Sunday we'll be in Leeds, so let me know then about Scotland. Of course, Gilly Gilbert is despicable and vile, and I hope he comes to a bad end. But he has pushed Izzy Bickerstaff Goes to War onto the bestseller list. I'm tempted to write him a thank you note. Yours in haste, Susan. P.S. Have you found out who Markham V. Reynolds is yet? He sent Juliet a forest of camellias today. Telegram from Juliet to Sydney. I'm terribly sorry to have embarrassed you and Stevens and Stark. Stop. Love, Juliet. From Sydney to Juliet. Miss Juliet Ashton, The Queen's Hotel, City Square, Leeds, 26th of January, 1946. Dear Juliet, don't worry about Gilly. You did not embarrass S&S. I'm only sorry that the tea wasn't hotter and you didn't aim lower. The press is hounding me for a statement regarding Gilly's latest muckraking, and I am going to give them one. Don't worry. It's going to be about journalism in these degenerate times, not about you or Rob Dartry. I've just spoken to Susan about going on to Scotland and have, though I know Sophie will never forgive me, decided against it. Izzy's sales figures are going up, right up, and I think you should come home. The Times wants you to write a long piece for the supplement, one part of a three-part series they plan to publish in successive issues. I'll let them surprise you with the subject, but I can promise you three things now. They want it written by Juliet Ashton, not by Izzy Bickerstaff. The subject is a serious one, and the sum mentioned means you can fill your flat with fresh flowers every day for a year. Buy a satin quilt. Lord Woolton says you no longer need to have been bombed out to buy new bed covers. And purchase a pair of real leather shoes, if you can find them. You can have my coupons. The Times doesn't want the article until late spring, so we will have more time to think up a new book idea for you. All good reasons to hurry back, but the biggest one is that I miss you. Now, about Markham V. Reynolds, Jr. I do know who he is, and the Doomsday book won't help. He's an American. He is the son and heir of Markham V. Reynolds, Sr., who used to have a monopoly on paper mills in America and now just owns most of them. Reynolds, Jr., being of an artistic bent, does not dirty his hands making paper. He prints on it instead. He's a publisher. The New York Journal, The Word, View, those are all his, and there are several smaller magazines as well. I knew he was in London. Officially, he's here to open the London office of View, but rumour has it that he's decided to begin publishing books, and he's here to beguile England's finest authors with visions of plenty and prosperity in America. I didn't know his technique included roses and camellias, but I'm not surprised. He's always had more than his fair share of what we call cheek, and Americans call can-do spirit. Just wait till you see him. He's been the undoing of stronger women than you, including my secretary. I'm sorry to say she's the one who gave him your itinerary and your address. The silly woman thought he looked so romantic. Such a lovely suit and handmade shoes. Dear God. She couldn't seem to grasp the concept of breach of confidentiality, so I had to dismiss her. He's after you, Juliet. No doubt about it. Shall I challenge him to a duel? He would undoubtedly kill me, so I'd rather not. My dear, I can't promise you plenty, or prosperity, or even butter. But you do know that you're Stevens and Stark's, especially Stark's, most beloved author, don't you? Dinner, the first evening you're home? Love, Sydney. From Juliet to Sydney, 28th of January, 1946. Dear Sydney, yes, dinner with pleasure. I'll wear my new dress and eat like a pig.
0: I'm so glad I didn't embarrass S&S about Gillian the teapot. I was worried. Susan suggested I make a dignified statement to the press, too, about Rob Daughtry and why we didn't marry. I couldn't possibly do that. I honestly don't think I'd mind looking a fool if it didn't make Rob look a worse one. But it would. And, of course, he wasn't a fool at all. But he'd sound like it. I'd much prefer to say nothing and look like a feckless, flighty, cold-hearted bitch. But I'd like you to know why. I'd have told you before, but you were in the Navy in 1942 and you never met Rob. Even Sophie never met him. She was up at Bedford that autumn and I swore her to secrecy afterwards. The longer I put off saying anything, the less important it became for you to know. Especially in the light of how it made me look, witless and foolish for getting engaged in the first place. I thought I was in love. That's the pathetic part. My idea of being in love. In preparation for sharing my home with a husband, I made room for him so he wouldn't feel like a visiting aunt. I cleared out half my drawers, half my cupboard, half my bathroom cabinet, half my desk. I gave away my padded hangers and brought in those heavy wooden ones. I took my Golliwog off the bed and put her in the attic. Now my flat was meant for two instead of one. On the afternoon before our wedding, Rob was moving in the last of his clothes and belongings while I delivered my Izzy article to the Spectator. Then I tore home, flew up the stairs and threw open the door to find Rob sitting on the low stool in front of my bookcase, surrounded by cardboard boxes. He was sealing the last one up with tape and string. There were eight boxes of my books bound up and ready for the basement. He looked up and said, "Hello, darling. Don't mind the mess. The caretaker said he'd help me carry these down to the basement." He nodded towards my bookshelves and said, "Don't they look wonderful?" Well, there were no words. I was too appalled to speak, Sydney. Every single shelf where my books had stood was filled with athletic trophies. Silver cups, gold cups, blue rosettes, red ribbons. There were awards for every game that could possibly be played with a wooden object. Cricket bats, squash rackets, tennis rackets, oars, golf clubs, ping-pong bats, bows and arrows, snooker cues, lacrosse sticks, hockey sticks and polo mallets. There were statues for everything a man could jump over, either by himself or on a horse. Next came the framed certificates for shooting the most birds on such and such a date, for first place in running races, for last man standing in some filthy tug of war against Scotland. All I could do was scream, "How dare you? What have you done? Put my books back!" Well, that's how it started. Eventually, I said something to the effect that I could never marry a man whose idea of bliss was to strike out at little balls and little birds. Rob countered with remarks about damned blue stockings and shrews, and it all degenerated from there. The only thought we probably had in common was, what the hell have we talked about for the last 4 months? What, indeed? He huffed and puffed and snorted and left. And I unpacked my books. Remember the night last year when you met my train to tell me my home had been bombed flat? You thought I was laughing in hysteria. I wasn't. It was in irony. If I'd let Rob store all my books in the basement, I'd still have them. Every one. Sydney, as a token of our long friendship, you do not need to comment on this story. Not ever. In fact, I'd far prefer it if you didn't. Thank you for tracing Markham V. Reynolds, Jr., to his source. So far, his blandishments are entirely floral, and I remain true to you and the Empire. However, I do have a pang of sympathy for your secretary. I hope he sent her some roses for her trouble, as I'm not certain that my scruples could withstand the sight of handmade shoes. If I ever do meet him, I'll be careful not to look at his feet. Or I'll lash myself to a flagpole first and then peek like Odysseus. Bless you for telling me to come home. I'm looking forward to the Times proposal for a series. Do you promise on Sophie's head it will not be a frivolous subject? They aren't going to ask me to write gossip about the Duchess of Windsor, are they? Love, Juliet. From Juliet to Sophie Strawn, 31st of January, 1946. Dear Sophie, thank you for your flying visit to Leeds. There are no words to express how much I needed to see a friendly face just then. I honestly was on the verge of stealing away to the Shetlands to take up the life of a hermit. It was beautiful of you to come. The London hue and cry's sketch of me, taken away in chains, was exaggerated. I wasn't even arrested. I know Dominic would much prefer a godmother in prison, but he will have to settle for something less dramatic this time. I told Sidney the only thing I could do about Gilly's callous lying accusations was to maintain a dignified silence. He said I could do that if I wanted to, but Stevens and Stark could not. He called a press conference to defend the honour of Izzy Bickerstaff, Juliet Ashton, and journalism itself against such rubbish as Gilly Gilbert. Did it make the papers in Scotland? If not, here are the highlights. He called Gilly Gilbert a twisted weasel. Well, perhaps not in exactly those words, but his meaning was clear. Who lied because he was too lazy to learn the facts and too stupid to understand the damage his lies inflicted upon the noble traditions of journalism. Oh, it was lovely. Sophie, could two girls, now women, ever have had a better champion than your brother? I don't think so. He gave a marvellous speech, though I must admit, to a few qualms. Gilly Gilbert is such a snake in the grass. I can't believe he'll just slither away without a hiss. Susan said that, on the other hand, Gilly is also such a frightful little coward, he would not dare retaliate. I hope she's right. Love to you all, Juliet. P.S. That man has sent me another bale of orchids. I'm getting a nervous twitch, waiting for him to come out of hiding and make himself known. Do you suppose this is his strategy? From Dorsey to Juliet, 31st of January, 1946. Dear Miss Ashton, your book came yesterday. You are a nice lady, and I thank you with all my heart. I have a job at St. Peter Port Harbour, unloading ships, so I can read during tea breaks. It is a blessing to have real tea and bread with butter, and now your book. I like it too because the cover is soft, and I can put it in my pocket everywhere I go, though I am careful not to use it up too quickly. And I value having a picture of Charles Lamb. He had a fine head, didn't he? I would like to keep up our correspondence. I will answer your questions as well as I can, though there are many who can tell a story better than I will tell you about our roast pig dinner. I have a cottage and a farm left to me by my father. Before the war, I kept pigs and grew vegetables for the St. Peter Port markets and flowers for Covent Garden. I also worked as a carpenter and roofer. The pigs are gone now. The Germans took them away to feed their soldiers on the continent and ordered me to grow potatoes. We were to grow what they told us and nothing else. At first, before I knew the Germans, as I came to later, I thought I could keep a few pigs hidden, for myself. But the agricultural officer nosed them out and carried them off. Well, that was a blow, but I thought I'd manage all right, for potatoes and turnips were plentiful, and there was still flour then. But it is strange how the mind turns to food. After 6 months of turnips and a lump of gristle now and then, I was hard put to think about anything but a fine full meal. One afternoon, my neighbour, Mrs. Morgery, sent me a note. Come quickly, it said, and bring a butcher's knife. I tried not to get my hopes up, but I set out for the manor house at a great pace. And it was true. She had a pig, a hidden pig, and she invited me to join in the feast with her and her friends. I didn't talk much while I was growing up. I stuttered badly, and I was not used to dinner parties. To tell the truth, Mrs. Morgery's was the first one I was ever invited to. I said yes, because I was thinking of the roast pig, but I wished I could take my piece home and eat it there. It was my good luck that my wish didn't come true, because that was the first meeting of the Guernsey Literary and Potato Peel Pie Society, even though we didn't know it then. The dinner was a rare treat, but the company was better. Talking and eating, we forgot about clocks and curfews, until Amelia, Mrs. Morgery, heard the chimes ring 9 o'clock. We were an hour late. Well, the good food had strengthened our hearts, and when Elizabeth McKenna said we should strike out for our own homes instead of skulking in Amelia's house all night, we agreed. But breaking curfew was a crime. I'd heard of people being sent to prison camp for it, and keeping a pig was a worse one. So we whispered and picked our way through the fields as quietly as we could. We would have come out all right if not for John Booker. He drank more than he'd eaten at dinner, and when we got to the road, he forgot himself and broke into song. I grabbed hold of him, but it was too late. 6 German patrol officers suddenly rose out of the trees with their Lugers drawn and began to shout. Why were we out after curfew? Where had we been? Where were we going? I couldn't think what to do. If I ran, they'd shoot me. I knew that much. My mouth was as dry as chalk, and my mind was blank. So I just held on to Booker and hoped. Then Elizabeth drew in her breath and stepped forward. Elizabeth isn't tall, so those pistols were pointing at her eyes. But she didn't blink. She acted as if she didn't see any pistols at all. She walked up to the officer in charge and started talking. You've never heard such lies. How sorry she was we had broken curfew. How we had been attending a meeting of the Guernsey Literary Society, and the evening's discussion of Elizabeth and her German garden had been so delightful that we had all lost track of time. Such a wonderful book, had he read it? None of us had the presence of mind to back her up, but the patrol officer couldn't help himself. He had to smile back at her. Elizabeth is like that. He took our names and ordered us very politely to report to the commandant the next morning. Then he bowed and wished us a good evening. Elizabeth nodded, gracious as could be, while the rest of us edged away, trying not to run like rabbits. Even lugging Booker, I got home in no time. That is the story of our roast pig dinner. I'd like to ask you a question of my own. Ships are coming into St. Peter Port Harbour every day to bring us things Guernsey still needs. Food, clothes, seed, ploughs, animal feed, tools, medicine. And most important, now that we have food to eat, shoes. I don't believe that there was a decent pair left on the island by the end of the war. Some of the things being sent to us are wrapped up in old newspaper and magazine pages. My friend Clovis and I smooth them out and take them home to read. Then we give them to neighbours who, like us, are eager for any news of the outside world in the past 5 years. Not just any news or pictures. Mrs. Saucy wants to see recipes. Madame Lapelle wants fashion pictures. She is a dressmaker. Mr. Brouard reads obituaries. He has his hopes, but won't say who. Claudia Rainey is looking for pictures of Ronald Coleman. Mr. Tortell wants to see beauty queens in bathing costumes. And my friend Isola likes to read about weddings. There was so much we wanted to know during the war, but we weren't allowed letters or papers from England or anywhere. In 1942, the Germans called in all the wireless sets. Of course, there were hidden ones, listened to in secret, but if you were caught listening, you could be sent to the camps. That's why we don't understand so many things we read about now. I enjoy the wartime cartoons, but there is one that bewilders me. It was in a 1944 Punch and shows about 10 people walking down a London street. The chief figures are two men in bowler hats holding briefcases and umbrellas, and one man is saying to the other, "It is ridiculous to say these doodlebugs have affected people in any way." It took me several seconds to realize that every person in the cartoon had one normal ear and one very large ear on the other side of his head. Perhaps you could explain it to me. Yours sincerely, Dorsey Adams.

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Episode 6. Mrs. Pollifex was speaking to Willie about the latest arrivals at the carnival, and she looked at her list. Lubo, Spin the Wheel, Pie Eye, Cataract Game, Jasna the Knife Thrower, and the Snake Woman. But if one of them had been planted here to kill Laszlo, she said with a frown, wouldn't they have made a quick getaway? Not too quick, he said. With the police circulating, it would have been conspicuous, not to mention suspicious. This would have been a clever killer, a pro, who chose just the right time. A crowd, nobody noticing. He or she would sit it out until the police leave. She nodded and rose, and with a faint smile said, You changed your attitude toward me very suddenly, Willie, may I ask? He grinned. Oh, that. Showing her to the door, he opened it for her. I will tell you one day, but I will say now that the name of Inglescu is not unknown to me. Do you know the words in Rome, Già de Valencia? She smiled. Go with God. He nodded. Già de Valencia, then, and be careful. Chapter 10. The report on Laszlo had been sent down to Carstairs from Farnsworth's office, and it lay now on his desk in a neat little package that told him the conversation had been taped, for which he was grateful. Helga had put in her calls to France for him and had reached Deforger's residence successfully. He was having dinner with friends and was expected home by 9 o'clock, European time. There was other work to do while Carstairs waited, but he yielded to temptation and inserted the Laszlo tape on his machine, at the same time scanning Farnsworth's accompanying note. He had scrawled, What's up? Here with Laszlo's phone call to me, March 10 from Boston, where tailing a cash courier named Kopcha. The tape began. Yes, Laszlo here, calling from downtown. I may have been followed, I'm not sure. As scheduled, I had Kopcha under surveillance when he drove to a shell of a building half boarded up on a mean street, climbed the stairs and entered, and after a minute I followed. He went into a third room, the only one with a door, and closed it behind him. But there was a small foyer between the hallway and the door, and I hid behind a pile of bricks to listen. God knows it looked safe enough with bricks to hide behind. His voice, very controlled until now, trembled slightly. What I heard was three men, too rough-talking, but also a voice that spoke with authority, you know, very smooth, with a French accent. I'm sure of this. They'd been expecting

in about a month's time, in April. They needed another man. Farnsworth's voice interrupted. Go on. Kopcher treated them with contempt. He was really arrogant. Wasn't interested in any small-time job, he told them scornfully, or working for a foreigner, and he walked out and left, followed by the others, which is when they found me behind the bricks, dragged me back into the room. The man with the French voice had disappeared, and they beat me up. Wanted to know how much and what I'd heard, and who I was. I got away, but one of them, for a couple of blocks, was behind me. Of course, I lost Kopcher. His voice broke. I'm not feeling so well. I think my arm's broken. The operator's voice broke in, asking for more dimes, and there was the sound of coins dropping into the slot. Farnsworth said, I'm hearing you, Laszlo. Two questions, fast. Any idea what you stumbled into? Not a clue. What were these two men like, the two that beat you? Nasty types. Look, just what Kopcher thought them. Small fish with a small job. Shabby. And what do you think? There was hesitation before Laszlo spoke. I'm not so sure of that. It could be camouflage. Again hesitation, and a sound of reaching. Oh, sorry, I got hit in the gut, too. I thought maybe... I was at Willie's some years ago. Would he be anywhere near Boston? Best place for you, Farnsworth said. Let's see where he is. Hold on a minute. Here we are. He's this week in Pownall, Vermont. But you sound in bad shape, Laszlo. If you can make it there, fine. But go to a doctor first. I'll notify Willie to expect you. Yes. And that was the end of the tape that had been recorded in March, 1 week after the carnival opened. Now it was April, and Willie was in Maine. Oh, poor devil, thought Carstairs. He escaped from that situation with a broken arm, only to have a knife plunged into his back weeks later. It could be assumed that he was careless in making his way to Vermont in March. But Carstairs fervently hoped this wasn't the case, because he didn't want to consider the possibility of losing Willie's travelling show as a safe house. On the other hand, he reflected, leaning back in his chair and frowning, if Laszlo had been followed that craftily, that successfully, and for such a distance, it implied that what he had stumbled into on March the 10th, what Kopcher had dismissed so casually, and Laszlo too, was a hell of a lot more important than either of them realized. Judiciously, he considered Laszlo, born Aziz Kalad, a very experienced and dedicated agent who had spent 4 years undercover in Iran, risking his life to survive and to smuggle out information. Hard to believe that he wouldn't cover his tracks. And then Carstairs amended this, as he recalled the sound of reaching and of nerves gone hellishly ragged. Burnout, he mused. A broken arm, probably a high temperature. Yes, they should have insisted he take a vacation. He could have become careless in the route he'd chosen 2 months ago to reach Willie in Vermont. He switched on the machine and played the tape again, this time curious about the job Kopcher had been offered. The word ransom interested him, as did the reference to next month in April. It was next month now, and the word ransom loomed very large in the news. Helga's voice interrupted his thoughts and brought him back to the present moment. Your call to France has come through, sir. Mr. Desforges on the line 3. With an effort, Carstairs removed his thoughts from Laszlo to concentrate them on the country of Ubangiba and a geophysicist named Roger Desforges. Monsieur Desforges, he began. The man had a pleasant voice, and once Carstairs had introduced himself, Desforges shifted easily into English with only a faint accent. Carstairs drew a deep breath. He had the advantage of the man at the opposite end of the line. He knew precisely what he wanted to ask, and he knew the skill with which he must question him. But it held all the elements of a surgical operation, with the risk of hitting a wrong nerve and killing communication.
"You're aware," he said gently, "that Henry Bidwell has been

0: abducted in the United States?
1: Yes, I've seen something of it in the newspapers here. Most tragic.
0: Carstairs said carefully, In our attempts to find out if he had provoked interest from some foreign group, we'd be interested in learning of your visit to Ubangiba with him. He waited, poised for disappointment, braced for word that Defauge's only connection with Bidwell had occurred in Paris, and that he'd never seen Ubangiba. With infinite relief and a sense of triumph, he heard Defauge say easily,
1: Oh, yes, that was certainly interesting. I must say those African potentates live well. Most interesting.
0: Carstairs, in an attempt to decipher just what this meant, hazarded an amused,
2: Well entertained, were you?
1: Mon Dieu, yes. Champagne, pheasant, caviar, all the good things of life.
0: Carstairs, hopes rising, continued.
2: You would say, then, that Bidwell had established a congenial relationship with the President?
1: Oh, definitely, yes. Old friends, one might say. We stayed at the palace two of the nights, and when we went out into the field we had escorts and guards. Very well taken care of. Of course, the people are starving, he added ruefully, while the President is designing a third palace and having all his caviar flown in from Europe. One regrets this sort of thing, but business was business in Bidwell's case.
2: Of course, Carstairs said, and what was the nature of this business, Monsieur Defauge?
1: That I am not at liberty to tell you, of course, without Bidwell's consent.
2: As you know, Carstairs said crisply, this is Central Intelligence calling. Perhaps if your Sûreté asked the question...
0: Defauge hesitated.
1: I would have to say the same to them, you know. Client confidentiality and all that.
0: He added cautiously,
1: It is perhaps permissible to say that Monsieur Bidwell and his company now own exclusive mineral rights to the country.
2: Oh, yes, Carstairs murmured noncommittally. Do you happen to recall the name of the company?
1: Offhand, no. I only glimpsed it on documents.
2: Would it be Claiborne Osborne International?
1: No, quite different. Something Mining Company of Ubangiba. But I don't recall the attached name.
2: Aha, thought Carstairs, and risked another wild guess. With Leclerc and Romanovich involved, of course.
1: Yes, their names were mentioned.
0: Better and better, thought Carstairs. There was beginning to be a shape to this.
2: Thank you, Monsieur Defauge, he said, and as if just thinking of this, he added, one last question, if I may ask it without endangering your client confidentiality. Would you say that from a business point of view, their acquiring the mineral rights will prove profitable?
1: Murmured Defauge thoughtfully. Of course, oil or natural gas would be far more profitable, but I suppose any form of energy in that region, with cheap labour, and it would have to be very cheap labour, a bit Leopoldish, of course, but with cheap labour, profitable, yes.
0: Carstairs felt a rush of excitement. Bidwell might not have struck oil, but he felt that he had struck it.
2: Thank you, Monsieur Defauge, he said with conviction.
0: Energy, he reflected, and rang the Africa section. It was time to find out what, if anything, Bidwell planned for Ubangiba.
3: Alan, he said. Carstairs here. I want to learn what your geology department can find out from the various strata, what I think are called the metamorphic and sedimentary rock formations, of the country of Ubangiba. I want to know just what minerals could possibly be unearthed there. Not known, you understand, but potential.
2: What do you mean, not known? Asked Alan.
3: Just that. So far as the usual descriptions of the country go, there are no minerals at all.
0: On the other hand, someone seems to have discovered something that's made it worth tying up exclusive mineral rights over there, and I gather it's neither oil nor natural gas. Hmm, murmured Ellen. Tin? Gold? Iron ore? Wolfram? Carstairs shook his head. It's been referred to as energy producing, but not oil. That'll take a few days, said Alan. We'll have to start from scratch with an analysis and do some real research. That's expected, Carstairs told him. As soon as possible, though, and with my thanks. He glanced up as Bishop walked into his office. I'm back, said Bishop gloomily. Raining in New York, and my trip was a wild goose chase, wasn't it? A total waste. Not at all, Carstairs assured him smoothly, and with a glance at his watch. Nearly 4 o'clock. You've not had time to connect with Mrs. Polifax, I suppose. No rest for the weary, sighed Bishop. I'll try right now, but Willie seldom inhabits his office afternoons. He does, however, have an answering machine, so I'll just keep calling and leaving messages. That should annoy him. Do that, said Carstairs, turning to the work on his desk. She's safe, which is what matters, but I'd like to know why on earth she needed a safe house here in the United States when not on any assignment. Keep trying.

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Story continues.

0: Chapter 11. Cardi was having the time of her life. After all, she had never been sawed in half before, and in concentrating on the professor's instructions and listening for the key words that would tell her the moment when she and Tatiana would be spun dizzily in a wide circle, she completely forgot her 2 days in a closet, Chigiscap metal, and her anxieties about Sammy. She had entered a world of magic and drama, and after a very sobering adolescence, she was experiencing playtime. It was surprising how restful it felt, and how liberating. By 2 o'clock, the professor announced that she had mastered the timing of her role in the act, and that she could be released to investigate her startling new environment. Before she left, he delved into a trunk in the rear and handed her a pair of black stockings and a pair of size 5 shoes that matched Tatiana's. "Take 'em along and be back here at 6 o'clock sharp." Cardi went at once to the trailer to rummage through her knapsack for the sketchbooks she'd taken to New Haven in what felt now an eternity ago. A carnival, she thought, would be a wonderful opportunity for sketching faces. She found Mrs. Polifax already in the trailer, with a notepad in her lap. "I'm to be a feature writer for a newspaper and interview some of the carnies," she told Cardi. "I have narrowly escaped being a fortune teller." Abruptly, Cardi sat down, knapsack on her lap. "Mrs. Polifax, it's Mrs. Reed," she reminded her pleasantly. Reed, said Cardi. "But why? And you said you would explain, didn't you? To be here of all places, and suddenly you're not Mrs. Polly... I mean, you're suddenly Mrs. Reed." Mrs. Polifax nodded. "Yes, I suppose you have to know." Leaving her bunk to sit beside Cardi, she said, "You understand this is very confidential." "Yes," Cardi said, watching her face. Keeping her voice low... "You've heard of the Central Intelligence Agency in this country, the CIA?" Cardi nodded. "Some years ago, during a difficult time in my life," she smiled, remembering, "I applied for work with them, quite outrageously, of course, but also out of desperation because I'd come to a dead end in my life. The man who interviewed me, I can't describe how shocked he was, wanted to get rid of me as fast as possible. But by chance, I was seen by a man who was looking for someone just like me and thought I'd be an excellent courier. An innocent tourist, he called me. I barely survived that mission," she told Cardi dryly. "But it ended successfully, and since then I've been given other assignments abroad. So you see, when I found you in my closet, I was... well, somewhat experienced in surprises, and when I made my phone call from the hospital, it was to someone I know in the department." Cardi, watching her wide-eyed, said shakily, "You mean I picked just the perfect person to help me?" "Not perfect," Mrs. Polifax said modestly, "but not uninitiated. The surprise for me is that this carnival is semi-supported by my friends as a place where people in danger are occasionally sent by the department for safekeeping. Willie told me this last night. It's assumed that Willie's rich uncle bails out the carnival when it can't pay its bills, which I have to say is tremendously inventive and clever. But one of the men sent by Willie's rich uncle was knifed last night while we were flying here, and I've been asked to help. Only for a few days," she added firmly. "Wow," said Cardi admiringly. "Can I help too?" Mrs. Polifax smiled. "You can help by remembering to call me Emmy or Mrs. Reed, and by noticing anything odd here. Except," she added reasonably, "I expect that everything will seem rather odd to us. For instance," she glanced at her list, "I am now going to try and locate a snake woman. What do you plan to do?" "Sketch people," said Cardi, "for practice." Mrs. Polifax looked at her thoughtfully. A very good idea. Of course, a few here may object to being sketched. Perhaps you could explain that Willie's trying you out for a concession of your own, sketching people. Cardi leaned over and kissed her on the cheek. I do admire the way your mind works. And if anyone questions you, say you're with it, added Mrs. Polifax. With what? I suppose with the carnival. It's what one says, or so Willie told me, to tell them you belong. Belong, said Cardi wistfully. What a nice word. And opening the door, she walked out, sketchbook and pen in hand, to explore the midway. Mrs. Polifax found a match and burned her small list of carnival suspects, and then ventured out herself. It was past 3 o'clock, and as she left the circle of trailers and entered the midway, she saw a police car parked near the big tent called the 10-in-1. A policeman was standing beside it. Mrs. Polifax's glance veered to the right as a second policeman ushered out of the tent an extremely odd-looking young person carrying, in outstretched arms like a libation, a gleaming mahogany box. Mrs. Polifax slowed her pace, not sure whether the policeman was escorting a young woman or a young boy. He or she was thin as a reed and tall, with a shock of orange hair clipped in the style referred to as punk, wearing a pink halter tight as a band-aid across the chest and tight black slacks. Only when her eyes fell to the high-heeled shoes and at last noted 2 small bulges under the halter did she realize it was a young woman. Her face was no less startling than her tall, thin body, thin, sharp features and a bright slash of scarlet lips.
1: "She's got her knives, Lieutenant," the policeman called to his companion. "Very different ones, no similarity." "Let's see," the lieutenant said. "You're Jasnah?"
0: The young woman nodded and placed the mahogany box on the hood of the car. Opening it, she said in a lightly accented voice, "These I work with. The case stays locked. It is locked always until my act begins." Mrs. Polifax, lingering in the shadow of a booth, watched the lieutenant bring out a tape measure, pluck one of the long-pointed knives from the box, and measure it.
1: "You throw these at a man?"
0: She nodded indifferently. "Yes."
1: "You never miss? He doesn't mind?"
0: "He taught me," she said with a shrug. "Before that, it was I who stood on the platform and he who threw the knives." From between 2 concession booths, a bearded man appeared, wearing a long cape, his head tilted up, eyes concealed by dark glasses.
1: "Jasnah,"
0: he called.
1: "Jasnah!"
0: "Over here, Papa," she called out to him. As he took a few steps forward, he prodded the earth with a cane, and Mrs. Polifax realized that he was the blind man that Willie had mentioned last night. The 2 policemen watching his progress looked shocked.
2: "Good God, blind!" murmured the lieutenant.
0: "If you must know, yes," the girl said coldly. "But once in Europe, he was famous before he lost his sight." To the old man, she said, "It's all right, Papa. They only wanted to see the knives, see if one had been stolen, or if I..." She gave the 2 men an amused glance. "If I went about trying to kill people." Her father's cane found the car, and he stopped, his cane as alive as fingers searching for Jasnah.
2: "Over here, Papa," she said softly.
1: "Now you have seen the knives, we can go?"
0: The lieutenant brought a photograph from his pocket.
1: "From the depth and width of the wound, it would have been a knife like this," he said, handing the photograph to her. "Ever seen one of these knives?"
0: She said scornfully,
1: "It looks like a kitchen knife. You would do better to ask in the cookhouse." "I'd call it a dagger," the lieutenant said.
0: She said with a shrug, "Not one of mine." Mrs. Polifax decided to move along before she was seen, and slipping through the space from which Jasnah's father had entered the midway, she walked around the back of the 10-in-1 and came out farther down the midway. Several of the booths were open now and occupied, with their flaps rolled up. At one of them, a man on a ladder was touching up a sign with a paintbrush, while Cardi was standing at another booth arguing with the man behind the counter. As Mrs. Polifax neared her, she heard Cardi say, "I told you I'm with it, but I'll pay. I will if you want. All you have to do is start the ducks moving. I don't even want a prize." She was facing a ruddy-faced man with a stubborn mouth who glared at her angrily.
1: "You'll nag worse than my wife. Nag, nag, nag," he growled. "To get rid of you, okay, once. Just once, you hear? Then scram."
0: Mrs. Polifax stopped behind her. It was a shooting gallery that had caught Caddy's attention, a few rifles in a row on the counter, and a line of yellow ducks in suspension along the back wall. With a martyred sigh, the man pressed a button and the ducks began moving. He continued to glare at Cardi, who picked up one of the BB guns, aimed, fired rapidly, and knocked over all eight of the moving ducks.
2: Beaming, Cardi thanked him. "That was great fun, thanks, really."

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5: Believers are to be connected with other believers in caring, in responsibility, in ministry, in love, and in witnessing. Peter said, "You are being built as living stones on top of the foundation, which is the living stone." You're the spiritual house. Some would say, "Well, I gave myself to Jesus, but not to the church." Why? Oh, because I can be a Christian without it. All right, let me ask you this. How can you be a fulfilled Christian when you are in disobedience?
6: Christians are saved from an eternity in hell, promised an eternal home in heaven, and indwelt by the Holy Spirit, who provides grace and strength for today and tomorrow. Welcome to Leading the Way with longtime pastor and international Bible teacher, Dr. Michael Youssef. Today on Leading the Way, Dr. Youssef reminds you that one key ingredient in you having a growing relationship with God is being an active and connected part of a local church. Listen with me as he continues his series, I Belong, looking at why the church must be built on the rock.
5: I remember distinctly when the parking deck was being built, and I noticed something that I really did not understand as a layman. I noticed that they were digging in some of those columns, and they would dig in some spot up to 8 feet, and then they stop. And then somewhere else they are digging 10, 15, 20 feet. And I remember asking, why in the world do you have to dig deeper than 8 since you're already digging 8 feet here? Why don't you just dig 8 feet everywhere? And he kind of quietly smiled and said to me, if I do that, you'll have a collapsed building in a very short period of time. We will keep on digging until we find a rock. And then we stop. You see, the builder's concern was not how deep they have to go. Their concern is not how long it's going to take. Their concern is not how much it's going to cost. Their concern is not how nice it's going to look. The one and only concern in laying a foundation is finding a rock and then stop. Why? Because any building that is not built on a rock is not secure, and it's not safe. And I have never forgotten this several years ago, and I thought how spiritual and how biblical this is. For the Bible tells us the same thing about the church of Jesus Christ. It is built on Jesus, the rock. That the church of Jesus Christ has to be founded on Jesus, the rock. That the church of Jesus Christ had to be anchored in Jesus, the rock. Once the foundation is secure, the building is safe. And that is why the Apostle Peter calls Jesus the living stone. God appointed his Son, the Lord Jesus Christ, to be the only foundation stone for his church, the only rock on which the church is built, the only living stone on which people can place their faith and their hope. the only sure and secure way for salvation. And that is why 700 years before Jesus was born, the prophet Isaiah in 28:16 said, "See, I lay in Zion a tested stone, a precious stone for sure foundation. The one who trusts in that stone, in that rock, will never be dismayed." And some translations said, "never be ashamed." And by Zion, of course, the Lord means the church. The church of Jesus Christ. The reason Jesus is called the cornerstone is because in biblical times, when they build a building, what we would call the foundation, they called the cornerstone. And the cornerstone upon which the entire building hinges, the power of the building, the strength of the building, the shape of the building, the size of the building, the design of the building, the cohesion of the building, the unity of the building, the symmetry of the building, everything is dependent on that cornerstone. If that cornerstone is right, the building is magnificent. If the cornerstone is wrong, sooner or later, and it may take time, sooner or later the building will collapse. Not only that, but the stones that go into making that building after the foundation has been laid, they are placed in relationship to the cornerstone. Every stone or every brick that goes into the building is placed in relationship to where the cornerstone is. And that's how the builders would talk. And that is where you and you and you come in. Now I want you to turn with me to 1 Peter chapter 2. Here's the most marvelous thing about this passage. Look at verse 4. He talks about the living stone, the Lord Jesus Christ. And then he goes into verse 5 and says, "You who have come to Christ, you who have submitted to Christ's authority, you who have received him as Savior and Lord, you too are living stones." Some of you will say, "Wait a minute, Michael, wait a minute. He just called Jesus the living stone, right? How can he call us living stones?" Here, let me read it again. "You also, like living stones, are being built into the spiritual house to be a holy priesthood." When you become a member in the body of Christ, when you come to Jesus Christ, here's what you're saying. You're saying, "Lord, I surrender my rights and my privileges to be what I want to be. And now I want to be what you want me to be." That's what you have done when you joined the body of Christ. And that is why in the last message, I talked to you about the church as the bride of Christ, which the scripture talks about in several places. Just as the bride delights herself in the bridegroom, and just as the bride's joy comes from her surrendering to the bridegroom, her fulfillment comes from being one with the bridegroom. Here Peter says, "You became living stones like Jesus." I want you to hear me right. This is of vital importance. Probably one of the most important messages that you will hear about your place if you know Jesus. Listen carefully. God, in his wisdom, chose to build a spiritual house. We call the church. He could have just laid the foundation, Jesus Christ, and left it there. But he didn't. You know why? You know why? How else would the world come to know the foundation? How can the world be invited to come to the foundation? How can the world see and understand the importance and the impact of the foundation? How can the world be reminded of the vital necessity of the foundation, not only from this life, but for eternity? So God, in his wisdom, decided that on the foundation, Jesus Christ, that he will establish, that he will build a building, a spiritual building. Why? So that the world may be attracted to the foundation. So that the world may come to know about the foundation. So that the building may be a witness to the power of the foundation. So that the building may stand as a testimony to the power of the foundation. And here's Peter, what Peter is saying. He said, each member, Each member is a living stone built into a spiritual house. Jesus Christ himself is the foundation of the building. Each member is a living stone, not as isolated believers scattered everywhere, doing their things, lone rangers, no. Not as scattered stone all over the place, no. Not even as group of individual stones just piled up willy-nilly and so close in proximity, no. Peter is not saying that. He is saying that for the believer, it is not enough to just go around and say, you know, I am saved and sanctified. Isn't that God good? I'm not saying you shouldn't say that, but I'm saying it's not enough. Listen to me. Believers are to be connected with each other. They are to be connected with other believers in caring, in responsibility, in ministry, in love, and in witnessing. Peter said, you are being built as living stones on top of the foundation, which is the living stone. You're the spiritual house. Some would say, well, I gave myself to Jesus, but not to the church. But why? Why? Oh, because I can be a Christian without it. All right, let me ask you this. How can you be a fulfilled Christian when you are in disobedience? What is a brick made for? What is a stone made for? The purpose for which it's made is to be in a building. And that's what Peter's saying here. Imagine a brick that can speak, and every time the builder tried to grab that brick, and the brick says, don't touch me. Don't touch me. Well, you know, there are Christians like that. Now, hang me right, please. If you are a Rolling Stone Christian, you are not fulfilling God's purpose in your life. Did you hear that? I won't repeat that. I like that. If you are a Rolling Stone Christian, you are not fulfilling God's purpose for your life. It is by being built in the church that you become effective in service, that you become effective in witnessing, that you become effective in ministering, that you become effective in doing God's work. I love it when somebody comes and says, I want to go across the world to tell people about Jesus Christ. I say, have you gone across the street yet? In fact, I want to tell you something. The Apostle Paul tells the Corinthians in 1 Corinthians, particularly in chapter 14, he said the non-believers would experience genuine conversion to Christ. How? Not when they go on attending a Christian entertainment center. Not when they are treated like celebrities. Not when they are told to feel as comfortable as they want, just the way they are. No. He said they're going to walk into the church and they will be overwhelmed by the presence of God in the way God's children are worshiping God and honoring God and praising God and surrendering to God. And at that moment, they will fall on their faces and they will come to Jesus and they will say, Jesus is Lord. That's what he said. Please hear me right. When the church is made up of living stones connected together, when the church is made up of people who are living the gospel, people who are living as distinct people, who are living as a holy community, who are living as loving and caring people, only then would an unbeliever come and fall on his or her face and recognize and turn to the Lord Jesus Christ. Look at verse 5 again. 1 Peter 2, verse 5. You also, like stones, are being built into a spiritual house to be what? Prickly individuals? To be what? Independent individuals. To be what? Separated individuals? No. To be a holy priesthood. Did you get that? A holy priesthood offering spiritual sacrifice acceptable to God through Jesus Christ. Did you know that the New Testament teaches that every believer in Jesus Christ is a priest. Did you know that? Yes. Oh, it might be news to some of you, but that's all right. That's okay. That's what the Bible teaches. Every person who comes to Jesus Christ, receive Him as the only Savior of their life and the Lord of their life, becomes a priest. Immediately becomes a priest. What are the priests supposed to do in the Old Testament? The priests in the Old Testament were supposed to reflect the holiness of God. The priest represented God before people. The priest constantly offered sacrifice of prayer and praise and thanksgiving. And I want to make you a promise today. If you are able to grasp the importance and the seriousness of your priesthood to God, you will never, never, never see yourself as an average Christian. Ever. Ever. You'll never see yourself as an average Christian. I hate the word average anyway. You'll never be an average Christian. Let me explain this to you. In the Old Testament, priests were chosen by God to do what? To represent the people before God and God to the people. But not only that, the priests were invited to come to God and to have access to God. Not everybody had that. Not only that, but the priests were set apart for the service of God. Not only that, but the priests were anointed with oil, which is a symbol of the fullness of the Holy Spirit. They, in other words, very, very, very privileged group of people. They were just not the humdrum. They were not the hoi polloi. They were privileged people. And Peter is telling us here, that's who you are in Christ in the New Testament. You are a very privileged person. Listen to me. The reason we don't take our calling seriously, the reason we don't understand our priesthood in relationship to God seriously, either we forget or we refuse to focus on the fact that we are called by God to be the priests in the New Testament. You take everything that was said about priests in the Old Testament and you apply it to yourself as a believer, and that's who you are in Christ. Every one of us who know Jesus, every one of us. Listen, if you just focus on that privilege of priesthood, if you just take a few moments every day, start your day focusing, I'm a priest, I'm a privileged. Yeah. The Levites who were priests, they never forgot. Of course, there were periods of time when there was backsliding. Whole nation was backsliding and the priests were terrible. And that's why Ezekiel condemns them feeding themselves and not the flock of God. But generally speaking, the priests in the Old Testament were people who are so conscious of the fact that they were chosen by God, that they were called by God, that they're given special privileges by God. And if you focus on that privilege, you would be totally focused on holiness and righteous living. I promise you that. You would not be struggling in all this area and that area. You would be totally focused on serving without counting the cost. You would be totally focused on committing yourselves totally, wholly, completely without reservation. If you just understand that you are a priest, you belong to a priesthood, a special group of people that Jesus have privileged. You see, in the Old Testament, the priests took their calling and their privilege very, very, very seriously. And Peter's saying, you need to do exactly the same. You need to do exactly the same with your call to the priesthood of all believers. You are a priest. You are a priest, whether you're a boy or a girl, man or woman. You are a priest if you know Jesus. Living stones linked together. Linked with each other and to the living stone. But he said more than that. And this is why I'm telling you, this is one of the most delightful passages. You can spend your life just memorizing it, reading it, and you'll never get the depth of it. Verse 9, look at verse 9. He said more than that. Said, you priest? Oh, man, this is incredible. Priests? Just all the privileges and the responsibilities that were given to the Old Testament priests? Yep, but he said, no, no. In the New Testament, there is more. You got a little added bonus here that the Old Testament priest did not have. Can you imagine that? That you and I who are in Christ have extra privilege that the Old Testament priest who stood there in the temple did not have. Verse 9, he said, you are royal priesthood. He's not just any old priest. You're a royal priest. What does that mean? It means that you're not only related to God by redemption and calling, but you're also related to God by adoption. So you're not just a priest, but you are the child of the king. He's your daddy. You are the sons and the daughters of the royal blood of your father, the King of Kings and the Lord of Lords. And the reason many Christians don't take the role as intercessors, as the priests did of old, is because they don't understand the importance that God places on that priesthood. God in his wisdom said that he is going to respond to the intercession of the priests. I am convinced that there are unclaimed blessings, that there are unclaimed promises, there are many unanswered prayer, and simply because we, the spiritual royal priests, have failed to understand the practice of our priestly intercession and the responsibility and the authority that God has placed in us. Now, I believe God is calling us at this very moment in history is to be the church of Jesus Christ. His design is that we, in obedience, become the living stones. And we will receive all of the blessings that God has for us and the blessings that will bless the kingdom through us. I know in my own life, I know that for a fact. I know that my true blessing, my genuine blessing come when the kingdom and Jesus' glory and his name is above all else in my life.
6: Thank you for joining Dr. Michael Youssef for another life-changing episode in his I Belong series on Leading the Way. We hope Dr. Youssef's words have encouraged you to align with the cornerstone of the church, meaning with the living stone, Jesus Christ, who along with an active spirit-led faith, guides and offers strength and courage through even the most difficult of seasons.
7: I grew up in a very traumatic living situation. I was sexually abused. I was very terrified of pretty much everything, and I didn't trust anyone. And I had a great desire to be loved. My heart craved love. As I look back, I can tell that there were many instances where the Lord was beckoning for me to draw near to him. Sometimes I would just walk by a church, and I felt like the church was calling me to come inside. One day I was at home and the Lord impressed in my spirit that he was real. And I decided to ask the Lord to come into my heart and save me. And I was baptized. As I grew in my Christian faith, I entered a phase in my life where it was very confusing. It was during that time of crisis that I started listening to Dr. Michael Youssef's teachings, which I found were very uncompromising, and that really drew me. The Lord was showing me that I needed to hold fast to his word and that he could be trusted as a sure foundation. And Dr. Youssef preaches the uncompromising truth, the word of God.
5: Though your sins are like scarlet, they shall be white as snow. That's our God.
7: By listening to Dr. Michael Youssef, my faith began to grow. As the Lord says, faith cometh by hearing, and hearing by the word of God. And when I found out that Dr. Youssef and the rest of the team were coming to DC, I was so excited. I just knew that I had to be there to hear Dr. Youssef proclaim the gospel and to be in prayer along with my brothers and sisters in Christ. It was such an amazing event. In addition to Awake America, I am so excited about the navigators. There are people all over the world who can access these navigators and hear the gospel being proclaimed in their own native language. That is just so awesome. The Lord used leading the way with Dr. Michael Youssef in my life to help me greatly. Now, the way that the Lord is using me, He's just constantly connecting me with people and giving me a burden for people so that I can pray for them and share the good news of the gospel. You can trust the Lord. He loves you. His word is true.
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I'm Heather Carrick, and today's program includes items on Iran denies the deal with the US and the spread of Ebola. So we go to the first article. Iran denies deal with US is imminent, despite some progress. And this is written by Patrick Wintour and Maya Yang. Tehran says contradictory statements from US and Israeli interference hindering negotiations. Iran has poured cold water on suggestions that a deal with the US is imminent, pointing to the confusion in US positions and Israeli interference as key factors in why a complete agreement is proving difficult to secure. Speaking at the weekly Foreign Ministry press briefing, Ismail Baghaei, the spokesperson for Iran's negotiating team, also said future management of the Strait of Hormuz was a matter for Oman and Iran to reach agreement on, and that it was not tolls that were being proposed, but fees for navigational services. Referring to the state of the talks, Baghaei said, "It is correct to say that we have reached a conclusion on a large portion of the issues under discussion. But to say that this means the signing of an agreement is imminent, no one can make such a claim." He also insisted that a ceasefire in Lebanon had to be included in the memorandum of understanding that would lead to Iran allowing commercial shipping through the strait and the US lifting its blockade of Iran's ports. By contrast, the US Secretary of State Marco Rubio still held out hope that a deal could be reached on Monday, but there appeared to be a mounting list of unresolved problems in what was intended to be a roadmap to reopening the nuclear talks that Trump abandoned in February in favour of war. Rubio said it took time to receive an answer from the Iranian political system, but he emphasised either we will have a good deal or we will deal with this issue in another way, and we prefer to have a good deal. Speaking to reporters in New Delhi, Rubio said there was a pretty solid thing on the table in terms of their ability to open up the Strait of Hormuz and to enter into a very real, significant and time-limited negotiation on the nuclear matter, and hopefully we can pull it off. The plan reportedly being considered would restore full access to the Strait of Hormuz in 30 days after any deal to end hostilities between the two countries. Under the proposed framework, Iran would use a 30-day post-ceasefire period to remove mines from the strategic waterway. Reuters reported on Monday, citing a Middle East diplomatic source speaking to Nikkei. Amid the efforts to reach a peace deal, the US military central command said on Monday that US forces have carried out strikes on southern Iran in self-defense. The strikes targeted missile launch sites and Iranian boats seeking to lay mines, CENTCOM was quoted as saying. It said the military will defend US forces while using restraint during the ongoing ceasefire. The US President Donald Trump said in a post on Truth Social on Monday that the deal would either be great and meaningful or there'll be no deal at all. Trump added that he had asked countries including Qatar, Saudi Arabia, Pakistan, Egypt, Jordan and Turkey
to join the Abraham Accords en masse to normalize relations with Israel. He said he spoke on Saturday to the leaders of those countries, as well as the United Arab Emirates and Bahrain, which have already signed the Accords, a set of agreements to normalize relations with Israel. "I am mandatorily requesting that all countries immediately sign the Abraham Accords, and that if Iran signs its agreement with me as President of the United States, it would be an honor to have them also to be part of this unparalleled world coalition," Trump wrote in a post on Truth Social. He cited all the work done by the United States to try and pull this very complex puzzle.

Secretary for Near East Affairs, said, "Suffice to say, there are no takers amongst those who are not part of the Abraham Accords to join that agreement. You are not going to get Turkey, Qatar, and Saudi Arabia to do that. Absolutely not." She said the proposal had been greeted with stunned silence when Trump put it to the regional leaders by phone at the weekend. The Israeli opposition leader, Yair Lapid, suggested the Abraham Accords plan would not make the emerging deal any more palatable to Israel, describing the deal as disturbing and bad for the region. He said the Israeli government was at an all-time low in its ability to influence decisions in Washington. In his press briefing, Baghaei also said no nuclear issues, such as what to do with the Iranian stockpile of highly enriched uranium, would be tackled in the memorandum, except for a commitment to negotiate in the next 60 days. Trump, under mounting pressure from critics inside the Republican Party, wants the memorandum to contain a commitment by Iran to dispose of its stockpile of highly enriched uranium, even if the precise method is not detailed. In previous rounds of talks with the US, Iran has said it is willing to downblend the enriched uranium, but it will not permit the transfer of the stockpile to either the US or Russia. It has spoken of suspending domestic enrichment for as long as 5 years, but not the 20 years sought by the US. Iranian officials also claimed the political outcry about the deal inside the US was placing pressure on Trump to backtrack on plans to release as much as $12 billion in frozen Iranian assets held in Qatar. The governor of Iran's central bank, Abdel Nasser Hemati, travelled to Qatar on Monday. The release of the assets is a central Iranian demand, but has painful parallels for Trump, who lambasted Barack Obama for giving $1.7 billion to Iran in cash at the time of the 2015 nuclear deal. Baghaei referred to the chaos in Washington, and he said, "You are faced with a wave of dismissals, contradictory statements, opposition from Congress, and also opposition from parts of public opinion." Trump, by contrast, has dismissed his critics, saying he would not listen to losers who are critical of something they know nothing about. The deal contains nothing on Iran's ballistic missiles or support for its regional proxy groups. As such, it contrasts with Trump's promise that the war would end with Iran's complete surrender. Baghaei accused Israel of trying to scupper the deal, saying nothing else should be expected of the Israelis. On the Strait of Hormuz, Baghaei said talks were held on Monday between Omani and Iranian officials. He claimed the reason Oman and Iran were trying to establish a reliable and effective mechanism to ensure safe passage in the strait was precisely because we believe in the use of this international waterway for free trade and safe navigation. Rejecting claims, the Iranian plan amounted to nationalisation of an open waterway. He said that if navigation services are provided, plus necessary measures to protect the environment of the strait, these require the collection of fees. The term tolls should not be used. We do not charge tolls. I think we should be careful of the choice of words. European and Gulf states are likely to see this as a distinction without a differences, especially

especially if commercial shipping is in effect required to seek Iran's navigational services. Inside Iran, many commentators saw the imminent deal as a roadmap to a hostile coexistence aimed at managing the tension rather than ending it. The sense that the war for now may be reaching its endgame was underlined by reports that Iran's officials would reconnect Iran to the international internet within a week after a vote by the Supreme National Security Council. Iranian officials facing soaring inflation of food prices are nervous about the public reaction once the internet controls are lifted. The spate of executions inside Iran continues unabated. And that article, Iran denies deal with US is imminent despite some progress, was written by Patrick Wintour and Maya Yang. Now we move to another article. The spread of Ebola in DRC is outpacing response efforts, warns WHO. Director General of World Health Organization urges neighboring countries to take immediate action. This article is written by Carlos Muretti. The World Health Organization has warned that the Ebola outbreak is outpacing response efforts and countries neighboring the Democratic Republic of Congo are at high risk from the disease. We are urgently scaling up operations, but at the moment the epidemic is outpacing us, said the WHO's Director General, Dr. Tedros Ghebreyesus, as he urged neighbouring countries to take immediate action. Addressing an online meeting of the African Union about the outbreak, he also announced there had been 220 suspected deaths so far in the current Ebola outbreak, and he would travel to the DRC on Tuesday with Chikwe Ikedzu, Executive Director of WHO's Health Emergencies Program. Tedros' announcement came as attacks by residents on health facilities in the Ituri province, the centre of the outbreak, hampered the response. First on Saturday and again on Sunday, residents of Mongwalu town in the DRC attacked the Mongwalu General Referral Hospital. Dr. Richard Lokodu, medical director of the facility, told Reuters that 18 Ebola patients had fled on Saturday after unidentified individuals burnt tents erected by Médecins Sans Frontières where patients were being isolated. The hospital came under four waves of attacks on Sunday, he added, by young people mobilised by relatives of a religious leader who died of Ebola. Seven other patients escaped, and Congolese police and soldiers had to intervene to restore order. A suspected patient who was in a critical condition with hemorrhaging died in the second attack while trying to flee from his bed. The perpetrators of the attacks had wanted the bodies of the Ebola victims released for burial, Lokodu added. In a similar incident, a crowd on Thursday set fire to a treatment centre in Rwampara near Bunia after authorities refused to give them the body of a victim they had wanted to bury themselves. The burial of bodies, which can be highly contagious, is handled by authorities for containment of the disease. But some families prefer traditional burials, which involve washing and touching the body. In previous outbreaks, that has been proved to be a key driver of the spread of the disease.
Earlier this month, Tedros declared the outbreak a public health emergency of international concern. After more than 300 suspected cases and 88 deaths were reported in the DRC and 2 deaths in neighbouring Uganda. On Monday, Uganda announced 2 more Ebola cases, taking the total number of confirmed cases in the country to 7. The new cases are both Ugandan health workers in a private health facility in the capital, Kampala, the country's health ministry said. The outbreak is caused by the rare Bundibugyo Ebola virus, which has no approved treatment or vaccine. The hotspots are Rompara, Mongbualu, Nyankunda and Bunia areas in the northeast DRC province of Ituri, a commercial and migration hub and a gold-rich region where conflict between militias allied to the Hema and the Lendu ethnic groups who are fighting over land and the mineral has killed more than 50,000 people since 1999. The cases have also been reported in Butembo and rebel-controlled Goma, both in North Kivu province and Bukavu City, also rebel-held in South Kivu province. On Monday, Tedros said containing the outbreak was complicated by Ituri and North Kivu being insecure and the lack of an approved vaccine. So that article was spread of Ebola in DRC outpacing response efforts, warns WHO, and it was written by Carlos Muetti. On Vision Australia Radio, you're listening to selected readings from The Guardian International, taken from the website theguardian.com. And now we move to Pope Leo denounces the culture of power driving rise of AI. And this is written by Angela Guifrida. The pontiff calls for disarming of artificial intelligence and apologises for the church's delay in condemning slavery. Pope Leo has denounced the culture of power driving the rapid rise of artificial intelligence while warning that the technology must be subject to the most rigorous ethical constraints as it infiltrates everything from work to war. In his encyclical, the first major text on safeguarding humankind of his papacy, he also apologised for the Catholic Church's long delay in condemning slavery, describing it as a wound in Christian memory, and spoke of the new forms of slavery due to the digital economy. In a break from tradition, Leo, who soon after being elected in May last year said he considered AI to be the biggest threat to humanity today, presented the document himself on Monday during an event at the Vatican. Amongst those in attendance was Christopher Ola, the co-founder of Anthropic, a US-based AI firm that is embroiled in a lawsuit with Donald Trump's administration over the ethics of AI. Encyclicals are one of the highest forms of teaching from a pope to the Catholic Church's 1.4 billion members, and typically outline its priorities while highlighting the major issues in society. In the document called Magnifica Humanitas, Leo, who was born in Chicago and is the first US-born pope, referred to a troubling revival of war as an instrument of international politics, and said AI was helping to facilitate the normalisation of war. For this reason, the development and use of AI in warfare must be subject to the most rigorous ethical constraints to guarantee respect
for human dignity and the sanctity of life, and to avoid a race to develop such arms. Leo urged the disarming of AI while stating that some autonomous weapon systems are practically beyond any human reach to control. Disarming AI means freeing it from the mentality of armed competition, he wrote. To disarm does not mean rejecting technology, but preventing it from dominating humanity, adding that the technology should be human-friendly, accessible to all, and open to discussion and debate. In a passage that appeared to be targeted at Silicon Valley, the Pope warned that power over digital systems, infrastructure and data does not rest with states, but with major economic and technological actors, and that when such power was concentrated in the hands of a few, it tended to become opaque and evade public oversight, increasing the risk of distorted forms of development that give rise to new dependencies, exclusions, manipulations, and inequalities. Olaf said on Monday that the development of AI cannot be left solely to technology companies, urging greater oversight from religious leaders, governments, and civil society. Ola, who was sitting alongside the Pope, said there was a real possibility that AI would displace human labour at a very large scale. If that happens, supporting those displaced will be a moral imperative of historic proportions, he said. Companies like this operated inside a set of incentives and constraints, such as under strong commercial, geopolitical, and personal pressures that can sometimes conflict with doing the right thing for broader interests of society, therefore making outside scrutiny essential. Leo, whose family history includes both enslaved people and enslavers, wrote on slavery, "It is impossible not to feel deep sorrow when contemplating the immense suffering and humiliation endured by so many, in stark contrast to their immeasurable dignity as persons infinitely loved by the Lord. For this, in the name of the Church, I sincerely ask pardon." Past popes have apologized for Christians' involvement in the transatlantic slave trade, but no pope has ever publicly acknowledged, much less apologized for, the role that popes themselves played in giving European sovereigns explicit authority to subjugate and enslave infidels. Alongside two of his cardinals, others at the presentation included the theologian Anna Rowlands and Leocadi Lushombo. Rowlands, professor of Catholic social thought at Durham University, said the encyclical brings the vision of the gospel to bear on the cultures of AI, and in doing so warns of a growing culture of power that is reshaping work, family, education, and political life. The Vatican has been seriously engaged on questions surrounding AI for several years now, including having regular dialogues with Microsoft, Google, and other big technological firms. The Pope said on Monday that the Catholic Church wanted to work with AI developers to discuss proper use of technology. What Leo has done in this document is put full weight on his office behind the Catholic Church's efforts to be in dialogue with big tech, said Christopher White, the author of Pope Leo XIV's Inside of the Conclave and the Dawn of a New Papacy, and senior fellow at Georgetown University's Initiative on Catholic Social Thought and Public Life. He's clearly approaching AI from a position of humility and making it clear that the Church doesn't have all the answers when it comes to what sort of policies are necessary for AI regulation.
But he is being clear-eyed that AI development can't simply be the Wild West like some of its advocates would like to see. In reaction to the encyclical, Christine Allen, CEO and director of the Catholic aid charity Carford, said the Pope's message spoke of the inherent dignity of humankind. "We are not simply instruments of production, but living beings entrusted with a moral compass," she added. "In a world full of imbalances, we have a duty to use AI responsibly. Today's message is that it should not be used to further exacerbate inequality and suffering." And that article was "Pope Leo denounces the culture of power driving the rise of AI." And that completes our readings from The Guardian International, taken from the website theguardian.com. I'm Heather Caddick, and I was panel operator and also editor. This program is produced in our Adelaide studios and can be heard regularly at this time here on Vision Australia Radio, VA Radio on digital, and online at varadio.org.

0: What would you say Sonny's legacy was to jazz?
1: Sonny Rollins was, along with John Coltrane, the two giants of the tenor saxophone. I actually got to meet him, and what a man. With lack of pretension, just gracious human being. And what a player. Wonderful. St. Thomas. I know it by heart. I saw Sonny playing with Al Foster, and on this particular concert, all of a sudden, Sonny stopped playing, and he turned around and said to Al Foster, "Okay, solo." So after 2 or 3 minutes, Al Foster finishes his solo, and Sonny, no, playing more. And he made Al play a solo for 20 minutes. It was, so of course, Al got into it and started to, at the end, Al was playing the most amazing stuff, but he would have never gotten into that unless Sonny had pushed him into it. So here we have again, one of the greats of jazz, having this way to not just encourage young musicians, but to put them in a situation whereby they do or die. And that's just another example of another great, really.
2: John McLaughlin paying tribute to Sonny Rollins and Miles Davis. He was speaking to my colleague Regini Vaidyanathan. From me, Tim Franks, and the rest of the team here in London, thank you very much for your company.
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Hello and welcome to this week's edition of Green Advocate. My name's Natalie Shea, coming to you from the studios of 2RPH in Sydney. In this week's program, we meet billionaires who are buying up property in order to change the world. We've got an update on natural burials in New South Wales, but I'm starting with an article from the ABC News website, abc.net.au/news/science. This piece is titled "Lead May Contaminate Our Clothes, But There's No Requirement to Test for It." The writer is Ellen Phidian, and I'll spell that for you. It's P-H-I-D-D-I-A-N, Ellen Phidian. How did the leather in your shoes get so soft? Or the colour in your shirt so vibrant? Unfortunately, the answer can easily be treatment with a hazardous substance. Often the cheapest way to make a fabric involves treatment with substances like lead. But in a fast-changing industry with little regulation, it's hard to tell what's happened to your garments while they were being made. So should we be concerned about contaminants in our clothes? And is there anything we can do to avoid them? Camilla Devers, a chemist at Marion University in the US, first became interested in lead contamination after blood tests showed her young daughter briefly had elevated lead levels. She began to test items around her home to find possible sources of the toxic metal, including clothing. Lead and other heavy metals have been widely used as mordants in the textile industry, compounds that fix dyes in place, helping them keep colour for longer. Dr. Devers recently presented a small study to an American Chemical Society conference, where she and her team tested 11 children's shirts from large retail and fast fashion brands for lead. Each shirt Dr. Devers tested exceeded the 100 parts per million threshold recommended by the US regulator. The team also tested how easily the lead in these clothes might leach out of the fabric, finding it could possibly beat recommended exposure levels there too. Where children, especially toddlers, chew or gnaw on clothing, the critical factor is how much lead can transfer from the textile into saliva, Dr. Devers says. She stresses that she used a highly aggressive method to extract lead from the clothes, and that her findings represent a worst-case scenario, but her results are not out of sync with larger peer-reviewed studies, several of which have found heavy metals and other contaminants in clothing. There's little evidence that these substances are directly causing problems, but they may be increasing the risk of diseases like cancer. Beyond heavy metals for dyeing, a range of other substances are used to make fabrics that could potentially harm their wearers, such as some azo dyes and PFAS for waterproof clothing. Rayon and viscose fabrics, which are made from reconstituted cellulose from wood pulp, are often made with carbon disulfide, which has been linked to a range of health problems. This includes bamboo fabrics, which have surged in popularity in recent years and are often marketed as safer. Perhaps the bamboo plant itself was grown organically, but then there are tons of chemicals used to process that into this silky fibre. Rebecca Van Amber, a senior lecturer in fashion and textiles at RMIT University, says, "If we were looking at the actual fibres that come from bamboo, it would be more like hemp or linen, and we'd be making things like rope." While it's possible that these contaminants may be reaching consumers, they're definitely reaching people who make the textiles. Primarily, the exposure risk for textiles we know is to the workers, Dr. Van Amber says.
Dr. Van Amber says she doesn't want to be an alarmist about fabric safety, but there is a knowledge gap in Australia. Knowing how textiles are processed and knowing how little they're tested, I think that there's a very reasonable argument that we should be concerned, she says, because ultimately we don't really know what's in these products. They're not being tested. In Australia, it's no longer even a requirement to tell consumers what fabric a garment is made of. Fibre content labelling laws lapsed nationally in 2010, and the last individual state laws in New South Wales expired in 2019. Currently, the only labelling requirements for garments are care instructions and some safety requirements for children's clothing. Luckily, a lot of brands are still complying with voluntary standards where they're still listing the fibre content in order. But legally, they don't have to put anything on there, Dr. Van Amber says. If all the ingredients in food and cosmetics have to be listed, why not clothing as well? In the absence of regulation, there have been a number of voluntary standards adopted by parts of the fashion industry. These certifications can indicate that clothing has been made more responsibly. Dr. Van Amber lists the zero discharge of hazardous chemicals, that's ZDHC, OECOTEX, that's spelled OEKO-TEX, and the Global Organic Textile Standard, or GOTS, as examples of labels to look out for. But she warns brands can also use greenwashing tactics to imply their clothing is safe. If information on a company's suppliers or environmental certifications is missing from their website, that can be a red flag. It really puts a lot of responsibility onto the consumer, and most consumers have not spent their entire life researching and studying textiles, Dr. Van Amber says. She recommends reporting any products you're concerned about to the Australian Competition and Consumer Commission, the ACCC. A spokesman for the ACCC says they take reports of injuries and adverse effects seriously and encourage consumers to submit concerns through their product safety website. Product-specific bans and mandatory standards are made when evidence indicates a high risk of serious injury, illness, or death associated with the product, the spokesperson says. Can we make our clothes safe at home? Dr. Van Amber advises washing any new textiles before their first use, including clothes, sheets, towels, and tablecloths. Wash everything that comes into your home before you use it, because we don't know what sort of residual chemicals might be in garments or textiles when they're being produced. Dr. Devers, who is now investigating the effects of different detergents and washing cycles on lead, says that heavy metals can be difficult to remove. Enzyme-based natural detergents don't have the right chemistry to react with heavy metals and pull them out of clothing, although physical washing can partly remove them. Older phosphate and borate-based detergents can collect lead, but without thorough rinsing, they can also allow it to build up in scum in the washing machine. Dr. Devers says that washing with an acid like vinegar and hot water can help remove metals, but they still can't do it perfectly or without cross-contaminating the washing system. Because of these limitations, post-consumer cleaning is not the most effective long-term solution, Dr. Devers says. A more impactful approach would be to address the issue at the source by modifying textile production methods. Dr. Van Amber says there's too much room to mislead consumers and wants to see more oversight and regulation on brands. There are no overarching laws on textile chemicals in Australia, with responsibilities split between departments and levels of government. Similarly, the ACCC spokesperson says that chemical management is a shared responsibility between the Commonwealth and states and territories,
with the Australian Industrial Chemicals Introduction Scheme, or the AICIS, regulating industrial chemicals. Other international jurisdictions are being more active. The European Union is extending its digital product passport regulations, which require detailed manufacture and disposal information on all products, to clothing. Dr. Van Amber says this may have a flow-on effect to Australian markets. I'm very interested to see how all that shakes out in about 1 year from now. I was reading there for you from the ABC News website, abc.net.au/news/science. And that article, published on the 4th of May by Ellen Fidian, is titled "Lead May Contaminate Our Clothes, But There's No Requirement to Test for It." You're listening to Green Advocate. My name is Natalie Shea. Turning now to the Sydney Morning Herald, smh.com.au/environment, found me this article by Caitlin Fitzsimmons titled "Meet the Sydney Billionaires Buying Up Property to Change the World." This was published online on the 6th of May. And a quick language warning just before I start. There is one instance of slightly coarse language. It's printed in full, so I will read it in full. A billionaire technology investor who struck it rich with WiseTech Global has donated $10 million to buy 7,000 hectares of cattle and logging land in the Great Dividing Range and turn it into a nature reserve. In one of Australia's biggest ever philanthropic gifts for land conservation, Mike and Sue Gregg from Sydney's Northern Beaches funded the purchase of 6 adjoining properties in the mountains southwest of Port Macquarie by the private land conservancy they co-founded last year. The charity, called Great Southern Land Conservancy, is helmed by Atticus Fleming, former head of the New South Wales National Parks and Wildlife Service. Gregg's Shearwater Capital office in Edgecliffe is a short walk from Trumper Oval, where the two men met playing cricket in the late 1980s, when Fleming was about 19 and Gregg 39. Generally, if we're doing something significant, we like to know the CEO of the organisation or senior people of that organisation, Gregg told this masthead in a rare media interview. It's a bit like my day job as an investor. You're basically investing in people. With the final purchase completed last week, Fleming said the now combined Eagle Hawk Misty Mountains property included tall, moist forest, steep rainforest-clad gorges, wild rivers and rich grassy woodlands, and was a haven for koalas, greater gliders and other threatened species. The 7,000 hectares, or 70 square kilometres, are equivalent to the size of the entire eastern suburbs plus part of the city of Sydney, or double the Inner West Council area. It stretches from Cotanbimbang National Park in the north, between Walker and Wauchope, to the foothills adjacent Buggan Nature Reserve in the south. And apologies if I'm pronouncing that incorrectly. I haven't been able to find a source. It's spelt B-U-G-A-N. I'm not sure if it's Buggan or Bougan Nature Reserve. Gregg was an early investor in ASX-listed software company WiseTech Global and debuted on the AFR Rich List in 2017 after the float. In 2025, he ranked 150th with an estimated $1.1 billion fortune. Gregg said his wife Sue was the driving force behind the conservancy, and she came up with the name. They found it really exciting to work together on an ambitious project after having separately dabbled in charity, he said. We found we had made a bit more money than we ever thought we would. And to us, that came with responsibility. We've got to think about how we're going to do something with this. And it's not buying a big yacht, Gregg said. We've travelled quite a bit and to some remote places. We went to Galapagos, we went to Easter Island, we've been to Macquarie Island, we've been to Africa.
You see commonalities everywhere. The problems come when people cut down trees. Ferals follow them, weeds follow them, and suddenly you've got this environment that's buggered. And once it's buggered, it's very hard to fix. A pivotal moment came about 10 years ago when the couple visited an Australian Wildlife Conservancy property on the Gulf of Carpentaria, taking a helicopter flight and then walking along a remote beach. Greg said he rated this experience up with seeing turtle tracks on the sand in Galapagos. Greg said the environment was underserved by philanthropy compared with other causes such as medical research and the arts. Only about 4% of philanthropic giving in Australia goes to environmental causes, industry figures say. Sue Gregg, in her first ever public comments, provided a handwritten statement that said, "We found ourselves in the very fortunate position to do some good. We love nature and wildlife, so we thought preserving and restoring land was the best thing we could do with our money. There are many great causes in the world. We chose conservation of the great southern land, Australia." Peak body Australian Land Conservation Alliance Chief Executive Jodie Gunn said private conservancies such as Australian Wildlife Conservancy, Bush Heritage Australia and the Nature Conservancy Australia played an essential role in nature protection in Australia. The largest single philanthropic gift for land conservation in Australia is thought to have been an anonymous $21 million donation for the purchase of the 350,000-hectare Vergemont Station in Western Queensland by the Nature Conservancy. Gunn said $10 million was probably the largest such donation in New South Wales. A gift of this scale has the potential for significant contributions to biodiversity and regional communities where delivered, Gunn said. Great Southern Land Conservancy's other acquisitions include the 1,300-hectare Morven Creek property west of Yamba and the 745-hectare Land's End property between Grafton and Glen Innes. The Perth-based Wright Burt Foundation co-funded the Morven Creek purchase, which adjoins Washpool National Park and has pockets of internationally significant rainforest and old-growth remnants. Fleming said Land's End was a stronghold of greater gliders and other threatened species next to Guy Fawkes National Park. It included a perpetual lease over a tract of state forest, which provided an opportunity to argue that logging would be illegal. What we're trying to do as an organisation is protect really important pieces of land for conservation, but also use the management to be strategic so that we can use each of these properties as a catalyst for broader impact, Fleming said. The Eagle Hawk Misty Mountains land has koalas, greater gliders, long-nosed potoroos, palmer wallabies, spotted-tailed quolls, stuttering frogs, Davies tree frogs, glossy black cockatoos, brown tree creepers, Stevens banded snakes, and Manning River helmeted turtles. The wildlife will be monitored by 280 camera traps across 70 sites, and Fleming expects an intensive drone-based koala survey in mid-2026 to show that the reserve protects the largest population of koalas on private land in New South Wales. The land will be managed for conservation, including management of fire, feral animals and weeds, while previously cleared areas will be restored. Some of Eagle Hawk Misty Mountains had been used for private native forestry until recently. Even for that last property that we acquired, the last piece of the puzzle, when I was inspecting that property with the ecologists, the logging trucks were taking giant blackbutt logs out, Fleming said. The charity would consider entering a conservation agreement with the New South Wales government for permanent protection, he said.
And that article that I just read was titled Meet the Sydney Billionaires Buying Up Property to Change the World. The writer was Caitlin Fitzsimmons, and the article was published on the 6th of May on the website smh.com.au/environment. That's the Sydney Morning Herald's online edition. And back to the ABC News website for the final article in today's program. This is by Toby Hemmings, and it's titled Natural Burials Begin at New South Wales Conservation Cemetery, Wallawani Way. I'll spell that for you. It's W-A-L-A-W-A-N-I, Wallawani Way. Christina Giusti feels at peace when she visits her son's grave. Before her son, Adam Clark, died in January, the two had discussed how he would like to be buried. From a young boy, he loved being out in the bush in the country, he said. He loved the fact that we could plant a tree on his grave, and his remains would go to feed this tree. Adam was one of the first people buried at Wallawani Way, a conservation burial ground located on a former cattle paddock in Badalla on the New South Wales south coast. Ms. Giusti remembered when she first found a spot for her son between two gums on a hill overlooking the Turos River with cows grazing in the pastures below. We lined up his site and I lay on the ground, she said. It was a really emotional time because I'd just lost my eldest child, my son. I just laid there and kept thinking, this is where you're going to be, and it's okay. All burials at Wallawani Way are done either in biodegradable or compostable containers, such as coffins made from wicker or cardboard, or the body is deposited in the ground in a natural fibre shroud. There are no headstones marking sites, but instead, a native tree is chosen and planted on top of the grave. For Adam, Ms. Giusti chose a southern mahogany sapling to mark his place. A natural burial involves burying a deceased person in a shallow grave and allowing them to decompose naturally, usually with minimal disturbance to neighbouring bushland. All materials involved in the burial are biodegradable, such as wicker, cane or cardboard caskets and coffins, or being buried only in a shroud from a natural fibre such as silk, cotton or linen. Wallawani Way founder Fiona McCaig said more people were looking into natural burial in part because they wanted a simple, environmentally conscious farewell. They don't want to have all the fuss. They're not wanting to do another polluting act, she said. They're feeling really good about going somewhere beautiful that's going to actually improve the environment. Wallawani Way has already sold 93 plots, with 6 bodies interred since opening in December 2025. Ms. McCaig said the cost was on par with what the local Yorubadala Shire Council charged for interment. Eventually, I'd love to get it to the same price with the services included as cremation, she said. Not-for-profit, the Natural Death Advocacy Network, or NDAN, estimates that there are 31 natural burial sites across Australia, up from 14 in 2020. NDAN offers accreditation for natural burial sites and sets minimum standards, which include only one body per gravesite, compared to traditional internment sites going 3 deep. The burials must also be plastic-free and chemical-free as much as possible. The best way for a body to decompose into beneficial elements is actually having a body at the top of the surface of the soil, Ms. McCaig said. Family members also have control over how they decorate their loved ones' graves. There's the option of being able to put in a little bit of mulch, a little bit of topsoil, native flowers as they choose, she said. They're involved and feel good about a proper goodbye, and that's what it's all about. We can't change the fact that someone's died, but we can do it in a better way.
Casuarinas, southern mahoganies and black sheoaks have also been planted at Wallawani Way to conserve and regenerate the local environment. Barriers remain to natural burials becoming more commonplace, including the stringent public health regulations and local government permissions that govern where people can be buried. It took Ms. McCaig nearly 10 years of navigating state and local government red tape to make Wallawani Way a reality. We needed to do all the geotech and all the reports that were needed to make it a natural burial and also protect the environment, she said. Australian Cemetery and Crematoria Association CEO Ben Kelly said there was a growing interest in greener burial options, but natural burials remained a niche choice, in part because of death avoidance. We often hear people saying, "Oh, I wish I'd gone and organised a natural burial for my father because he would have really liked that," Mr. Kelly said. In the moment, you're grieving. You only have a couple of days to sort something out and you just go with what's available most times. Ms. Justy regularly returns to the quiet field at Wallawani Way to visit her son's grave, glad she was able to honour his end-of-life wishes. "I'll come and look at the cows and the emus running across the fields, and it does bring a lot of comfort," she said. "I'm going to get the spot right next to him if I can." That was Toby Hemmings reporting for the ABC News website, abc.net.au/news. That was Natural Burials Begin at New South Wales Conservation Cemetery, Wallawani Way. And that article dates online from the 16th of May. That's today's program for you. That's all we have time for in this week's edition of Green Advocate. But I'll be back with another edition at the same time next week. Hope you can join me again on that occasion. Bye for now.

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10: Hey, think about your last birthday or even Christmas. 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Thanks for joining International Bible teacher Dr. Michael Youssef for Leading the Way. 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God calls Christians to open, use and enjoy, but many are ignored and set aside. 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
12: Some of you may have seen this commercial on television and is run by one of the mainline denominations. And it is designed, the commercial is designed to invite all people of all kinds to come to their churches. So far, so good. Church must always be welcoming of everybody. But then the commercial concludes by saying something to the effect that God is diversity and diversity is God. What's this all about? I mean, what is happening here? For the past 20 years or so, there has been a phenomenon that is sweeping through the older denominations in America. Namely, that the gospel of diversity of belief, now you must understand now, I'm not saying diversity of people, but diversity of belief has eclipsed the gospel of Jesus Christ. That the gospel of inclusiveness of all belief systems has superseded the gospel of Jesus Christ. What is happening today right across the board is there are many people in the professing church are confusing and twisting biblical concepts that are wonderful concepts to preach another gospel. Biblical concepts such as love and tolerance and diversity are twisted and tortured to mean something very different from what the Bible intends to mean by them. The Bible has a word for that. It is called idolatry. That's what the Bible calls it from cover to cover. And you and I need to be aware of it. Listen to me. The greatest challenge that believers in the 21st century are facing, not atheism, not agnosticism, not out and out unbelief, for we know exactly where those folks stand, and our job is to love them and care for them and show them the Christ in our lives. But the real challenge for the 21st century believer is the false belief system that has crept into the churches. False belief systems that have impacted many a pulpit today. False belief systems that have invaded many a former Christian institutions today. A false belief system that promoted by many a preacher today. False belief system that is so appealing to our emotions, that are so appealing to our feelings, that it is spreading like wildfire even among those who love the Lord and know the Lord but are not discerning. Take the word diversity, for example. Now, when the Bible speaks about diversity in the church, the Bible means diversity of gifts. We all have diversity of gifts. This is of vital importance, not only that to know and discover, but also to use your gift in its diversity. But what false belief system says? Listen to me. Here's what false belief system says. False belief system twists the meaning that was intended in the Bible and says diversity means that it doesn't matter what you believe. Diversity means, according to the false belief system, that it doesn't matter in whom you believe. Diversity to them means that it doesn't matter how you live. Diversity to them says that it doesn't matter what kind of a God you worship. All is welcome. Sure. All is welcome to come to the church, to hear the gospel message, so that they can be convicted of their sin, repent, and receive the forgiveness from the hand of God, and become born again men and women of God, boys and girls. But what the false belief system says, no, you can come and you stay in your unbelief. You can come and become a member of the church in whatever belief that you bring with you. You say, how come? They say, Paul said, see, it's right here in the Bible. Diversity is a good thing. Well, does the Bible say that? Is that what the Bible really said? No, and a million no's. Absolutely not. False belief system takes a biblical concept and turns it into idolatry. So I want you now to turn with me to see what the Bible really teaches about diversity. 1 Corinthians chapter 12. But look at verse 12. Here's what the Apostle Paul is saying. The body is a unit, though it is made up of many parts, and though all of its parts are many, they form one body, so it is with Christ. What is the Bible teaching here?

And that one of the most important facts of that unity is the diversity of gifts, not diversity of belief systems, not diversity of thinking what you want, not diversity of gods, not diversity of religions, not diversity of convictions, no. In fact, if the church has diversity of belief, please listen to me. If the church has diversity of belief, that church cannot be called the Church of Jesus Christ. Why? Because diversity of belief will divide the church, not unite it. Diversity of belief will destroy the church, not build it up. Diversity of belief brings discord rather than harmony. Diversity of belief will lead to self-serving, not self-giving. And that is why, in the last message, I focused on Peter's imagery of the spiritual building. And Jesus Christ himself is the living stones, and all the members are living stones in that building. And if the building that is built without Jesus being the cornerstone, without Jesus being the living stone, that building will collapse sooner or later. And here Paul said that the church is like one single body of an individual, with Christ is the mind of that body. He's the brain, he's the mind, he's the will, where the seat of the will is. That's where Christ is, as far as the body is concerned. Though there might be 100 different parts in your body, your mind controls all of them. Your mind organizes and orchestrates this marvelous, complex instrument that we call a body. Well, just humor me for a minute. And suppose my right foot can talk to me and says, Michael, I'm going to go this way. And then my left foot says, no, I like to go this way. My mind says, no, don't do that. This is not good. Something's going to happen that you're not going to like. Or imagine that I go and I put my fork in the food and then guide it all the way to my ear. And the mind said, no, that's not where it goes. Or my hands get up in the morning and say, I am tired of being bare. I am jealous of these feet of yours who are wearing these shoes. Now this morning, I want to put shoes on, my hands. And you say, oh, Michael, this is ludicrous. And you know, if you say it's ludicrous, you got my point. The mind unites all of the different parts of the body. Why? So that it may operate in harmony. Just as we saw in the last message, that without the foundation, the cornerstone, the building collapses. And so here in this illustration of the body, that without the mind, the body would go berserk, would tear itself up. Without the mind, the spirit, and the will, the body would cease to be a healthy body. And that is why Paul said that in the church, that's one body, there's one mind. And the mind must control the body. There's no choice. The mind has to be in charge of the body. That the mind has to be at the helm of the body. That the mind has to orchestrate this marvelous, complex instrument that we call the body. God created the human body to be this marvelous, complex, and yet it's unified in perfect harmony and in perfect interconnectedness. Verse 12 of 1 Corinthians 12, Paul is saying, just as the body cannot be called the body, when the head is severed, the body ceases to be the body, it becomes corpse. Oh, it might still have the structure, but it doesn't have life. And that is why the Bible tells us in 1 John chapter 5, verse 12, he who has the Son has life. And Jesus said in John 14, 19, because I live, you also live. And so far far from diversity being diversity of belief, in the church, true diversity is the diversity of gifts. You have different gifts than the one I have, and vice versa. So

0: The church life, when Christ, as we saw in the very first message, is the bridegroom of the bride, when Christ is the cornerstone of the spiritual building, when Christ is the mind of the body, the church not only be blessed, but will be a blessing to the world. But here's the problem. The problem arises when not all members of the body are using their gifts. That's the problem. That's the problem. And the problem in the Corinthian church that Paul was addressing was not an intellectual problem, it was a spiritual problem. He did not need to argue with them intellectually and try to convince them intellectually. No, no, no. He said, your problem is because you do not recognize the sovereignty of God in your lives. You have failed to recognize the sovereign gifts that the sovereign God has given you. That's what's their problem. And here's what the Bible teaches. Listen to me. That every born-again believer, everyone who surrendered their life to Jesus Christ as the Savior of the soul and the Lord of the life, whether you are 16 or 60, when you come to Jesus Christ and become born again, the sovereign God hands you a birthday present. Every one of you, a birthday present. You say, well, I didn't get one. Now you have one. You just don't know you got it. I'm going to help you today. So what is the problem in the church in Corinth? The problem in the church of Corinth was people were running around saying, oh, you know, I don't like my gift. I would rather have somebody else's gift. My gift is not important as his gift or her gift. My gift is ineffective. My gift is not needed in the body. And Paul is saying, you don't know what you're talking about. You are saying something far more serious than you can ever comprehend. You are saying, in a sense, you are shaking your fist at God. You are putting your finger in God's eye and saying, God, you don't know what you're doing. Listen to me. A Christian who does not have a ministry is a contradiction. A Christian who does not have a ministry is disobedient. A Christian who does not exercise his or her spiritual gift is basically saying, God, you don't have the right to use me the way you intended to use me. You know, I want to testify to you because, you know, some of you see me up here and say, what does he know? What does he understand? I got news for you. There was a period in my life when I refused to submit to the will of God in my life. I'm not proud of it, but I'm sharing it with you in order to encourage you. I refused to obey God's will in my life. I denied God's gift in my life, and I did not want to use God's gift in my life. And I was not only questioning God and God's authority over me, but I can tell you I became miserable among men. Until I said, yes, Lord. Did I begin to experience fulfillment and joy in ministry? And Paul is saying, as members of the one body, and Christ being the mind who's orchestrating all the members, he is the one, and he alone is the one to decide who is a hand, and who is a toe, and who's a mouth, and who's an ear, and who's a nose, and who's a whatever. Each one is controlled by the mind and by the will of God. He gives it to you, he uses it. And to say anything less, you're insulting the heavenly God. Now let me plead with you. Do not despise your gift. Do not ignore your gift. Do not deny your gift. Do not sit back and wish that you had somebody else's gift. No, God has given you a gift, and that is specifically for you. Only you can do it. Only you can perform it. Nobody else can do it but you. And therefore, for you to say, my gift is not important, my gift is not needed, my gift doesn't matter, you are insulting the sovereign God who has given you that gift. And if somebody says, well, because I don't have a visible gift, therefore my gift is not important, I want to ask you a question. Have you ever seen your liver? Have you ever seen your heart? Have you ever seen your lungs? And I want to submit to you today that without these, you can't live. Are you ready to play Trivia Pursuit?
1: Yeah.
0: Good. Everybody loves a game. A few questions. One, who taught Martin Luther his theology and encouraged him to translate the Bible? Number two, who visited D.L. Moody in the shoe store where he worked and led him to the Lord? And D.L. Moody rocked two continents for Christ. Three, what's the name of Charles Spurgeon's wife who stood by him? And in the incredible suffering of depression that that great man of God had through the years and the many physical illnesses that he faced, without her strength, Spurgeon would not be in the history books today. What's her name? Who financed William Carey's first missionary journey to India, which ignited the whole modern missionary movement today, 200 years ago? Who helped Charles Wesley to be the composer of hymns that he was? Who refreshed the Apostle Paul in the dungeon when he was writing his last epistle? Who discipled George Mueller and snatched him as a young man out of dreadful, sinful lifestyle? I'm going to stop. That's enough. Now, if you got 50% of those questions, please raise your hand. Okay, 25%. 25%. Do you understand what I'm trying to tell you? Before you say, my gift of encouragement is not important, before you say, my gift of prayer is not important, before you say, my gift of giving is not important, before you say, my gift of service is not important, think of these people whom God used to change the church history, and the lives they've touched and the lives they've changed would have been written differently without these people, of whom you know maybe one or two. I want you to look again, chapter 12, 1 Corinthians, verse 18 and 19. Verse 18 says, but in fact, God has arranged the parts of the body. Who did? Every one of them, just as he wanted them to be. Not what you want, not what I want, as he wanted. Verse 19, and if there were all parts, or that is, suppose all arms, or all legs, or all ears, where would the body be? Listen, we can have the best organized church. We can have the best administered church. We can have the best oiled machine of a church. But if the Spirit of God is not guiding each member to use his or her gift in the church and outside of the church, we are nothing but mechanical robots. Listen, my friend, you can sit back and sulk and sour and say, well, I don't have this gift, or I don't have a big gift, I don't have a special gift. Or you can be obedient and say, I want to exercise my gift, whatever it may be. The sovereign God gave me a gift, at least one. Many of us have received more than one. I have a lot more to say, but I want to tell you this as I conclude. Now, back in 1985, I read that the U.S. has 768 ships, what comprise what they call the mothball navy. The mothball navy. Now, these vessels are anchored in harbors all around the country. They receive regular maintenance. The externals of these ships are constantly repainted periodically, and the hulls are continuously bombarded by electric impulses in order to retard the process of rust and corrosion. And the great humidifiers are going all the time, constantly running, in order to keep the moisture content at a very acceptable level. Of course, at the present time, they just sit. They can be ready at a short notice. Meanwhile, they just sit. in the harbor. And I remember saying to myself, even back then, I thought, how many of God's people can truly be described as mothball Christians? They're held together by the ministry and the support of others. When they don't attend church, somebody will call on them and then they start going to church again. If they're discouraged and want to give up, a Christian friend who encourages them and lifts them up. But they themselves do very little. They are snugly harbored in the church. They receive spiritual help from others, but they use very little of what God has given them. Get out of your mothball condition and become an active vessel for Jesus Christ. Can you imagine when the day comes and every single member is operative in the body? I literally can't imagine it, but I can see it with the eyes of faith. I have faith in God. And I believe that God, the Holy Spirit, is speaking to every one of you.
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10: Did you realise that God's name is never mentioned in the Book of Esther? It's pretty surprising then to see his obvious handprints marking every page of Esther's story. I am Clayton Bjellin, and today on Insight for Living, Chuck Swindoll continues his study of this fascinating Old Testament heroine. In this next portion of our study, we'll discover that although God's name is not identified, he's quietly orchestrating events, people and circumstances to clearly illustrate his control. Maybe you're struggling to see God's hand in your life story right now. Well, Chuck titled this reassuring message, God's Surprising Sovereignty.
11: I've never met a person who didn't feel pity for Job. I mean, here was a man godly in heart and righteous in life and lifestyle, who had his entire world crash in on top of him for no apparent reason. And the pain became unbearable. And all because of satanic cruelty and God's strange allowing of it to happen, the man became like a tiny wounded mouse in the paws of a big cat, almost played with. And the hardest part of it all was not the pain, that was bad enough, but it was this mysterious sense of God's silence which played out in Job's life as God's absence. It occurred to me that it must have been like swimming on a vast lake and getting about 100, 150 yards offshore toward dusk. And suddenly a freak fog rolls in over the lake and surrounds you. And you're trapped in this tiny circle of sight. But the fog has diffused light, so you can't even tell where the sun is going down. And you begin to swim. You think toward the shore, but you're not sure. And then you turn and you panic and swim in another direction, and you again have lost your orientation. You don't know where land is. You panic. Your heart rate increases, and you decide maybe to float to conserve strength, and it gets dark. And the only way you're going to be safe is by hearing a voice. Faint though it may be, you need a voice. You need to have someone calling from the shore, and you could then point yourself in that direction and swim rapidly and find safety and comfort and relief. Something like that sense of lostness swept over Job as he sat in the rubble of what was once a beautiful landscape. His ruined ranch was before him, and his children now fresh graves on a windswept hill. He lost everything. Everything he owned, virtually everything he was, and now finally his health. And he sits in ashes, and he cannot hear God's voice. It's like a fog. It's like a tiny little space of sight, and not knowing where, to say nothing of why, that he writes in his journal, third chapter, words that could easily be criticized by people sitting in a place of comfort, good health, and ease. He opened his mouth and cursed the day of his birth and said, "Let the day perish in which I was born, and the night which said, a boy is conceived." Verse 11, "Why did I not die at birth, come forth from the womb and expire?" Those are words from the lake. Those are words in the fog. Those are words that come from a man who doesn't know why, and God won't speak. And he is alone, and he is worse than dead. He is alive in his misery. Look at the end of that third chapter, verse 24. "My groaning comes at the sight of my food, and my cries pour out like water. For what I fear comes upon me, and what I dread befalls me. I am not at ease, nor am I quiet, for I am not at rest, but turmoil comes." Don't criticize Job until you've been there. It is the worst kind of existence. Bad enough to have everything gone and to have your body covered with sores from your head to your feet, but to hear no voice from God. From that moving account of a man's misery, let me shift gears to a realm that is not nearly so measurable and realistic. Let's move from this real world to a realm some might call philosophical. And for the next few minutes, I want you to think with me about time. Time. I would like to contrast our time with God's time. You and I are locked in a cage that causes us an enormous amount of struggle and confusion. We are in a tiny space on this lake of life called the present, because our entire perspective is gauged from this moment where we find ourselves. We speak of the past and the future, because our world of time, to begin with, is objectively measured. You want to know the hour or minute of the day? You look at your watch. You want to know the day of the week? You look at your calendar. Easily marked, carefully measured. You want to know the past year? You look into the diary or the journal you've been keeping, and you have a record of how things were. Objectively measured. Second, time for us is consciously accountable. Events are seen. They are dated. People are visible. Things are tangible. It is in a realm of sight, smell, touch, hearing, feeling. It is a very real realm, this accountable realm, and if we want to get it straight, we can ask several others who are accurate witnesses, and they saw it, or they were there, and they can account for it. It is in a world of the tangible and the visible. Third, time is rarely ignored or overlooked. Oh, we daydream, and we sleep, But aside from those momentary lapses, we may have a little mental lapse in the midst of a busy day where we lose track of time, but not often. Most of us know about every hour of the day pretty close to the exact time, because that is our world, and it is very real, measurable, and understandable, and conscious. God is not like that at all. His workings are not on the basis of that. As a matter of fact, we are in this realm of life on planet Earth that has its own realm of time, and you leave it instantly when you move beyond it, and he lives beyond it. I thought of this when I read this account. On the night of February 23, 1987, an astronomer in Chile observed with his naked eye the explosion of a distant supernova, a blast so powerful that it released as much energy in 1 second as our sun will release in 10 billion years. Did that event truly occur on February 23, 1987? Well, only from the perspective of our planet. Further investigation revealed, actually, the supernova exploded 170,000 years prior to our 1987. But the light generated by that faraway event, traveling almost 6 trillion miles a year, took 170,000 years to reach our galaxy, and we noticed an explosion. God is in that realm. There is no night where he lives. Maybe you heard the comic story of foolish scientists who made plans to send a rocket to the sun. Someone said, "You're going to burn up." "No," they answered, "we're going at night." God has no night. God has no day. God has no month. God has no year. God has no past, present, or future. He transcends it all. And he operates in a realm that is transcendent. We see history like a sequence of still frames moving from one to another, like the passing of a movie. God sees all the movie, all at once, in a flash, along with billions and trillions of others going on at the very same time. He is beyond it all, which makes our little bit of space on the lake seem terribly much like a cage called time. Isn't it easy to sing it? In his time, God makes all things beautiful in his time. It's 11:45, Lord. Lord, please show me every day. He has no day. That you're teaching me your way. He has a way. And you do just what you say in, now we're talking, your time. Now, immediately, we have a problem. Our problem is that we read life wrongly. It must be read in the panorama of God's mind and through God's perspective, but we are finite creatures. So we are left in a fog. In disappointment with God, we read these words. No matter how we rationalize, God will sometimes seem unfair from the perspective of a person trapped in time. Only at the end of time, after we have attained God's level of viewing, after every evil has been punished or forgiven, every illness healed, and the entire universe restored, only then will fairness reign. Then we will understand what role is played by evil and by the fall and by natural law in an unfair event like the death of a child. Until then, we will not know and can only trust in a God who does know. He continues, we remain ignorant of many details, not because God enjoys keeping us in the dark, but because we have not the faculties to absorb so much light. At a single glance, God knows what the world is about and how history will end. But we time-bound creatures have only the most primitive manner of understanding. We can let time pass. Not until history has run its course will we understand how all things work together for good. Faith, then, means believing in advance what will only make sense in reverse. And that's hard. That is hard. It's as hard as moving from the chorus, in his time, God makes all things beautiful in his time, on Sunday, to the real world of pain and loss and hardship and earthquakes and floods and death on Tuesday or Wednesday or Friday. So what do we do? How do we live in a fog without panic? How do we make it in this little space, not knowing where the shore is, and especially during the times when we do not hear a voice? Well, we need help in discovering how God works. The book just before Job is the book of Esther, and it's quite a book. It's the only book in the Bible where God isn't named, but you haven't had to worry about that because I've named him all the way through these messages. And I brought to your attention the ending of the book. You see, they didn't know about it in the third chapter or fourth chapter. I've read the book, and you have too. And so we're able to read in reverse and give them peace and comfort and tell Mordecai to wait and rest and to tell Esther she'll move when it's God's moment, because we're able to read it into it because we have the book. And the book is written from the perspective of no planet specifically, but God's transcendent presence, generally. So when we come to chapter 3 and we find that there's a sustained period of silence where the king promotes Haman, you and I want to say, no, don't do it. You'll be sorry. He's a bad guy. He hates the Jews. He's going to work out a murderous plan. Don't promote him. But he promotes him, and there's no voice from the shore. Verse 6 of chapter 3, he seeks to destroy all the Jews who are in the whole kingdom of Ahasuerus. And the king of all things plants his ring in the clay, and he sends the message by edict across the kingdom of Persia. And the Jews now live in the fear that they will die by the end of the year. And God's silent. He doesn't say a word. He doesn't speak. He doesn't even stop them. Must have been like living in Paris when the Nazis came. How could they come? How could they take us? We are Frenchmen. But they came, and they killed. And God was silent. Mordecai tries to motivate Esther, and she's hesitant, and we want to say, Esther, get at it. You're the queen. You can make a difference. I know. I read where you did a little later. Do it. And she doesn't do it. Not right away. And God is silent. She asks that they might fast and pray for her. And they do. And she decides to do something. And in the meantime, Haman, aggravated at Mordecai, builds gallows that are going to hold the carcass of Mordecai till he rots. And nobody stops him. Let me tell you something. Had we lived then in that little place of the lake, we'd have wondered, where is God? Just like Elie Wiesel in his book, Night, stands as a child, viewing all the sights of death and smelling it from the ovens. And the man behind him says, where is God now? Of course. You know, such periods of silence are woven all the way through the text. And if you don't know this, and if you don't remember this, and if you don't call this to mind when he stays silent while you are on the lake, you will panic, you will doubt, you will become cynical. Your faith will remain like a little tiny mustard seed. I've heard great sermons on Joseph. I've listened to great sermons on Moses. I have never heard a sermon on the 400 years that separated Joseph from Moses. Now, what if you and I had lived then? I'd much rather live in the days of Joseph, or prefer to live in the days of Moses, especially when the redemption happens. But what about the silent period where God doesn't move? We move along in history and we come to Hannah. We love Hannah, this woman of God who prayed for a son, and the wonder boy came. His name is Samuel. Great messages on Hannah. Great messages on Samuel. I don't think I've ever heard a message on 1 Samuel 3:1, which says, "Word from the Lord was rare in those days. Visions were infrequent." The Good News Bible says, "There were very few messages from the Lord, and visions from Him were quite rare." But I venture to say that's exactly where most of us are spending our lives, right this hot moment. God is silent. You're in a waiting period. We think the prophets were the ones who heard God's voice on a regular basis. If you think that, you haven't read Habakkuk, who watched unjust events occur one after another. And they didn't stop. Finally, he said to God, "Why? And while I'm at it, how long?" This is a prophet. What was the problem? He was on the lake. The fog had rolled in. You can sing in His time, where God makes all things beautiful, but right now I'm drowning. Between Malachi and the birth of the Lord Jesus is another 400-year period you have probably never heard a sermon about. Absolute, stark silence. Not even the writing of a verse of Scripture. 4 centuries. If you want to discover how God works, not only in Esther's day, but in your day, keep these 4 things in mind. Number one, there are often sustained periods of silence. Okay? Often. Unless I miss my guess, that's where you find yourself. And I want to give you a tip on how to handle those times of absolute silence. Here it is. The periods of God's silence are just as significant as the times in which He speaks. They're far more painful, and they are far more often. You need ears of faith to listen for His voice when you're on a lake. And then let me mention, secondly, there will be a subtle turn of events that will begin to happen. Sensitive ears, sharp antenna, will detect those changes. They're subtle, remember. For example, you're looking at Esther chapter 6. The king can't sleep. Now I want to ask you, when was the last time that made news? The president couldn't sleep last night. I don't think I've read that. The king can't sleep. Or if I did, it was a little part of the paper. But it's subtle. It's nevertheless a change. I suppose the king slept well all the time. That's why it made news in chapter 6 that he didn't in this occasion. And out of the blue, Mordecai's name comes out of obscurity. He's reading the record, listening to the notes from the Chronicles, and he hears Mordecai's name, and he hears that this man saved his life. By the way, this is between the two banquets, isn't it? Isn't it significant that God, in His timing, wanted to introduce the king to Mordecai, and it took 2 banquets. I laughed at 2 banquets. I'm now ashamed that I laughed at 2 banquets. It was part of His plan. I think, why 2 banquets? 1 will do. Well, I'm not God. He could have called for 4 or none. He's not into banquets. The point of it all is that in the mystery of these changing of events, subtle things occur that the sensitive heart picks up. And my friend, that's what wisdom is about. That's Christian maturity. And rather than thrashing about on the lake, thinking, "I will not make it, I will never hear a voice," we begin to watch for turns of events. I mean, right after he gets out of this sleepless night, who's in the courtyard or in the court of the king but Haman? Haman, he has splinters in his hands from building the gallows on which to hang Mordecai. And the king called him. We laughed at that last time, remember? The king calls him in, says, "Who should we honor?" Haman thinks, "Who's better than me? I'm glad you think that, but that's not my plan. I'm going to honor Mordecai." And sure enough, Haman is the man who takes Mordecai out for a walk on a horse, proclaiming his greatness. I'd call that a change of events.

What looks like coincidence is really sovereignty. That's the quiet confidence Chuck Swindoll wants us to carry away from Esther's story today. When God seems silent, he's not absent. He's at work in ways our fog-bound perspective cannot yet see. You're listening to Insight for Living. The book of Esther is full of moments that call us to step forward and to be the one person willing to stand against the crowd. And Chuck wrote a full-length biography about her life story that's 12 chapters in length, and it does follow the biblical account in vivid detail. To request a copy, call in Australia on 1300 467 444, in New Zealand on +613 9762 6613, or head to the website ifl.org.au. That's ifl.org.au. How do we live faithfully when God seems silent? I'm Clayton Bjellin, inviting you to hear Chuck Swindoll's answer Thursday on Insight for Living.

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8: Look, I've done some dumb things in my life, really, and I'm pretty sure that you have too. And later we wear the consequences of those mistakes. The question is, though, how can you avoid making those same mistakes again? Hi, I'm Bernie Diamond, and welcome again to A Different Perspective. I've said a few times over the last week and a half that I am a confirmed land lover. You give me solid ground beneath my feet any day over a luxury cruise. I love good old terra firma, and it turns out we all do because we were made to have solid ground beneath our feet. And that's what we've been talking about recently on this program, solid ground. Now, there are things that we do from time to time that are just, well, plain dumb. Now, they never seem like it at the time, but when you look at the consequences, when you look back through the consequences of those decisions with the benefit of 20/20 hindsight, there's only one word for them sometimes, and that's dumb. I've been there, you've been there, let's not kid ourselves. Okay, now that we've established the fact, Your Honour, let's get back to those decisions and making sure we don't go there again. Isn't that the point? Not repeating our mistakes? And one of those mistakes is this, deluding ourselves that we are on solid ground, deluding ourselves into thinking that we can head off in our own direction, on our own, and expect God to somehow tag along behind and provide solid ground along the way. Like I said, just plain dumb. If you've been with us over this last week and a half, you'll know that we've been looking at the stories of some people, Hannah and Eli and their families. Hannah was a woman with a lot of pain but who honoured God, and Eli was a priest with position and prestige, and not only did he do the exact opposite, but as chief priest in his role, he actually ended up misleading the whole of the nation of Israel. And today we're going to take a look at how not only did that have consequences for Eli and his sons, but for the whole of Israel. Remember, Eli and his sons Hophni and Phinehas, they were bad dudes. These two sons plundered the sacrifice of God's people. They slept with prostitutes. Like, these were bad dudes, and Eli allowed this to go on and didn't deal with it. And the executive summary of what God thought about them is in 1 Samuel chapter 2, verse 17. It says, "The sin of the young men was very great in the sight of the Lord, for they treated the offerings of the Lord with contempt." And the central theme, the pivot on which this whole story turns, is in 1 Samuel chapter 2, verse 30. It says, God says, "I honour those who honour me, and those who despise me I will treat with contempt." I think that word contempt comes up again. And so this bad stuff is happening, the priests are doing the wrong thing, and just as it always happens, one of life's storms blows in on Israel. The Philistines come to attack them. We'll pick it up in chapter 4 of 1 Samuel. Now, the Israelites went out to fight against the Philistines. The Israelites were camped at Ebenezer, and the Philistines were camped at Aphek. And the Philistines deployed their forces to meet Israel, and as the battle spread, Israel was defeated by the Philistines, who killed about 4,000 of their men on the battlefield. When the soldiers returned to camp, the elders of Israel said, "How come the Lord brought defeat on us today before the Philistines? Let's bring the Ark of the Lord's Covenant from Shiloh so that it may go with us and save us from the hand of our enemies." That's a good idea. So the people sent men down to Shiloh. They brought back the Ark of the Covenant of the Lord Almighty, who is enthroned between the cherubim. Eli's two sons, Hophni and Phinehas, were with the Ark of the Covenant of God. And when the Ark of the Lord's Covenant came into the camp, all of Israel raised up such a shout that the ground shook. And hearing the uproar, the Philistines asked, "What's all that shouting that the Hebrews are doing?" When they learned that the Ark of the Lord had come into the camp, the Philistines were afraid. "A god has come into the camp," they said. "We're in trouble. Nothing like this has ever happened before. Woe to us. Who will deliver us from the hand of that mighty god? The gods who struck the Egyptians and all kinds of plagues in the desert. Be strong, you Philistines. Be men, or you'll be subject to the Hebrews as they have been to you. Be men and fight." So the Philistines fought, and the Israelites were defeated, and every man fled to his tent. The slaughter was very great. Israel lost 30,000 foot soldiers. The Ark of the Covenant was captured, and Eli's two sons, Hophni and Phinehas, died. See, Israel was so used to having God on their side, they just headed off assuming that he was there. Despite the fact all this bad stuff was happening amongst the priests, they deluded themselves. They said, "There's no cause and effect for us. No, she'll be right. God's always on my side." See, we take this mighty God who created the whole universe and expect him to become our performing poodle, don't we? He does tricks on our command. But God's not like that. He's awesome, he's mighty, he's powerful, and he's good. And when we start dishonoring him, let's not expect him to keep honoring us. He'll always love us. He'll always forgive us. He'll always bring us close, but on his terms and not on ours. We can't sow dishonor in God's direction and expect to receive honor from him in return. And the great humiliation of the story is that the Ark of the Covenant itself is captured. This was the place of the very presence of God. Over the next couple of days, we'll discover that the people who captured it, once they realized what they had, actually realized the power and didn't want God around. But that's for another day. Today, it's a simple message in this story. We can't be living out a life of stiff-necked rebellion and expect God to toddle along on a leash behind us and bless us on cue. And that's exactly what Israel did. They failed the first time, and so they sent for the Ark of the Covenant. They went and got God, as though somehow they can push God around. When you put it that way, it's a bit obvious, isn't it? And to tell you the truth, that's my agenda today, to make this plainly obvious. Let's all take a big wake-up call here. And when the storm hits, do you want solid ground beneath your feet? Do you want to know that God is with you? Do you want the certain knowledge that, well, he's going to bless you no matter what this world throws at you? I have to tell you, I sure do. Well, let me go back to the central point, 1 Samuel chapter 2, verse 30. God says, "I will honor those who honor me." It's a great promise. "I will honor those who honor me, but those who despise me will be treated with contempt." And there's a reason for that. God wants a close, tender relationship with us. In order to have that, there has to be a cause and effect. See, God can't bless our rebellion, because if he does that, we'll think, "Oh, great, I can do anything I want. He'll bless that. All I have to do is call God, bring him over here on the leash, and I'll get blessed." But anything I want is not the place of intimacy between God and me, any more than the place of intimacy between a man and his wife is in adultery. Come on, it's blindingly, glimpsingly obvious. And just to underscore that point in this story, this wasn't some small defeat by the Philistines. This was the mother of all defeats. 4,000 and then 30,000 Israelites were killed. 34,000 men were slain because Israel presumed that God would just show up like he always had even though they had rebelled against and rejected God. And the irony of it all is that God's people didn't get it, but the Philistines did. The moment the Philistines heard the Ark of the Covenant arrived, they were afraid. And so they should have been, because God is a mighty God. Let me ram this point home today, right in your face. When we head off in our own direction, in our own strength, in our own selfish ways, on our own, and we expect God to just toddle along and bless us, forget it. When we're not in the blessing and the covering and the power of God, obedient to Him, when we do that, we will reap what we sow. There is no solid ground in that place. None. None. Only trouble. Before I go, I'd just like to remind you that if you have a prayer need, we would absolutely love to pray for you, because the only sort of prayer that the Bible teaches about is the sort that has powerful results. Just let that sink in. The only sort of prayer the Bible teaches about is the sort that has powerful results. So if you'd like us to pray with you, in fact, if you'd like our whole prayer community to pray with you, stop by online at powerfulprayer.org to share your prayer request. It's completely confidential, your name won't be displayed, and in fact, while you're there, perhaps you could pray for one or two others as well and leave them a word or two of encouragement. You can be such a mighty blessing to so many others by supporting them in prayer. God's word says that the prayer of the righteous is powerful and effective. So please allow us to pray for you and with you, and let's just see what God does, how He intervenes, how He chooses to bless you. That web address again is powerfulprayer.org. I'm Bernie Diamond,

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At 7:47am on ABC Entertains, Miraculous, Tales of Ladybug and Cat Noir, Collusion. The end of the school year is near and rebellion is brewing. Monarch decides to implement a plan that is dangerous for his secret identity. And for Ladybug and Cat Noir too. 8:08am on ABC Kids, Ginger and the Veggie Sauce, Hoofcuffed. A living vine wraps itself around the feet of Ginger and Kid Brochi, binding them together. After some trial and error, the pair get used to moving as one, so much so that they don't want to become untangled. 9:00 on ABC Kids, Play School, Everyday Helpers. Abby and Luke meet Ben, a friendly and helpful nurse. Luke uses craft materials to make his own stethoscope, and Jemima visits Dr. Kia at a hospital for an x-ray. Through the windows, we see some more medical workers in an animation. 9:00 on ABC Entertains, Dance with Tom, Manjera, Gumtree. Tom teaches a Manjera dance. Manjera is a Yangambar word for gum tree. The gum tree is home to many birds and animals and keeps them safe. Join Tom in a Manjera dance to be strong and remember to feel good protecting others. 9:54am on ABC Entertains, Horrible Science. The Force, Leverman and the Goldilocks Zone. Meet superheroes, the Force. Some of the 17th century's greatest minds in Friends, parody, colleagues. And it's Dr. Big Brain's Bring Your Evil Scheme to Work Day. 10:00 on ABC TV, Four Corners. The multi-award winning Four Corners returns for another year of powerhouse investigative journalism. Fearless and forensic, exposing scandals, triggering inquiries, leading debate, and holding power to account for 65 years. 10:41am on ABC Entertains, BTN Specials. In this BTN series, we celebrate the lives and achievements of Australian women. We explore the importance of First Nations history and discover the passion projects being worked on by Aussie students and community groups. 11:01am on ABC TV, Restoration Australia.

0: Professor Anthony Burke meets a Melbourne family resurrecting a fortress-like bluestone farmhouse with an intriguing history that's been severely neglected in Western Victoria. 11:05 a.m. on ABC Kids, Fitty and Suds. Music. Fitty and Suds learn all about tempo and rhythm with a talented youth orchestra. Then, they visit a guitar workshop and discover making a guitar is like putting together a puzzle. 12:35 p.m. on ABC Entertainment, The Capture. In the aftermath of a television hack, a major suspect makes a getaway. Time is against DCI Carrie as she tries to act before the invisible assassins strike again. 12:58 p.m. on ABC Kids, Maddie and Triggs, Meditation. Mum's got a new sound bowl and Triggs is eager to join her for some meditation. But Maddie soon begins to realise that people have very different ways to feel calm and relaxed. 1:05 p.m. on ABC Kids, Maddie and Triggs, VG Monster. When Dad discovers that something has been nibbling the veggies in his veggie patch, Maddie and Triggs decide to find out who this veggie monster really is. 1:21 p.m. on ABC Kids, Octonauts, The Octonauts and the Urchin Invasion. Kelp-eating red sea urchins attack a kelp forest. The Octonauts are helped by Shillington's sister, Pearl, another sea otter and scientist. 2:15 p.m. on ABC Kids, Peter Rabbit, The Tale of the Brewing Storm. Peter, Lily and Benjamin race to rescue Cottontail's beloved blanket, escape Mr. Todd and get back home before a brewing storm finally breaks. 3:03 p.m. on ABC Kids, Play School, Big and Small, Sea. Mia and Michelle explore all things big and small in the sea. Michelle makes a small sailboat and races Mia's big tugboat. In the Big Play School pop-up book, a little boat sails in the big blue sea. 5:13 p.m. on ABC Kids, Maddie and Triggs, Sunflowers. Maddie is upset when she discovers that her sunflower has not grown as tall as everyone else's. What could possibly be holding back this little flower from saying yes? 5:42 p.m. on ABC Entertainment, Grand Designs, Lewes. Concrete fanatic Adrian and wife Megan built a home in rural East Sussex, made almost entirely out of the stuff. Adrian hopes his raw, exposed, modular concrete home will be the ultimate 21st century country house. 8:25 p.m. on SBS Main Channel, the documentary series is called The Trial of Michael Jackson. The verdict shocks the world, but for Michael Jackson, the trial marks a point of no return. The controversy surrounding his life and legacy will never be fully resolved. 8:32 p.m. on ABC Entertainment, Beyond Paradise. Humphrey and the team face one of the strangest cases yet when a dead man is found in the centre of a crop circle. No one knows who he is or how he got there. Conspiracy theorists suggest aliens are to blame. 9:25 p.m. on SBS Main Channel, the drama series is called The Audacity. Duncan jumps on an opportunity while Joanne is burdened by her own advice. 9:51 p.m. on ABC TV, Bad Company, Nepo Babies. New smart locks malfunction, trapping staff throughout the theatre. Margie announces a huge Hollywood opportunity, but when Julia and Margie get stuck together in the prop store, the truth comes out. 10:30 p.m. on ABC News, Australian Story. In 2026, Logie Award-winning documentary program Australian Story celebrates 30 years sharing compelling stories about real people that illuminate, entertain and inspire. The power of the personal. 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The heroes are unwittingly lured away by a mysterious cloaked figure to compete for the title of Questa of the Year, leaving the forest and its cone stash with no questers to protect them. And finally, at 11:34 PM on ABC Entertains, Super Happy Magic Forest, Gnome Improvements. Herbert's digging tunnels through the big birch so he can pop in on his friends anytime. To get away, the other heroes take any quest, even one to calm down an angry, creepy crawler plant. And now we turn to free-to-air television and we start with Channel 9. 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And finally, at 11 PM, NRL Origin Story. And now for a list of programs on Channel 7. 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This goes to 9 o'clock with the morning show. 12 noon is 7's National News at noon. 1:02, Time is Money. 2 o'clock, Bridge of Lies. 3 o'clock, The Taste. 4 o'clock, 7 News at 4. 5 o'clock, The Taste Australia. 6 o'clock, 7 News. 7 o'clock, Home and Away. 7:30, SAS, Australia vs England. 8:30, The Front Bar. 9:30, Unfiltered. 10 o'clock, The Agenda Setters. 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And now for the list of programs on ABC. 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And finally, 11:58 PM, Murdoch Mysteries. And that's it for today. 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
1: 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And in Perth, the West Coast News, with readings from the West Australian and other WA news sources. 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At 1 p.m. afternoon live, with light, bright and entertaining readings of community interest and lifestyle from newspapers, magazines and specialist publications. At 2 p.m. Guardian Weekly. 3 p.m. Studio One, a look at life in Australia from a low vision and blindness perspective. At 3:30 p.m. host Sam Colley presents Talking Vision, Vision Australia's blindness and low vision program. 4 p.m. Something Novel book readings. At 4:30 the Powered News Wrap. 4:45 On This Day. At 5 p.m. the National News Hour with the latest in online news that has happened throughout the day. At 6 p.m. readings from theconversation.com. 6:30 p.m. readings from crikey.com.au. 7 p.m. an ABC News Break, followed by the Opinion Hour covering the opinion pieces and letters from today's Herald Sun, Age and Australian. At 8 p.m. in plain sight. 8:30 p.m. planes, trains and automobiles. At 9 p.m. LeisureLink 2.0 with interview highlights with Peter Greco on information relevant to the blindness and low vision community. 9:30 p.m. reading the play. 10 p.m. book at bedtime. At 10:30 something novel. At 11 leading the way. At 11:30 Guardian International, and overnight from midnight to 5 a.m. we bring you the BBC.

0: In this bulletin, peace talks in the Middle East seemingly unravelling. Russia's plans to attack Kyiv spark international concern. The government announces changes to employment services infrastructure, and NASA updates its plans for a base on the moon. Good morning, this is ABC News. I'm Garrett Mundy. The ceasefire between the US and Iran is rapidly unwinding, and hostilities in Lebanon are escalating as airstrikes undermine talks of peace negotiations in the Middle East. Global Affairs editor Laura Tingle reports.
1: Iran and the United States have traded allegations of ceasefire violations in the past 24 hours, making arguments about progress in peace talks seem almost redundant. Iran says it retaliated after the US struck Iranian vessels claimed to be laying mines in the Strait of Hormuz. The US then hit Iranian coastal missile sites, prompting the Supreme Leader to warn that continued attacks would mean the US won't have any safe point in the region. Earlier US claims that a deal was close on Iran's uranium stockpile and reopening the strait have also been denied by Iran. And Israel's escalating attacks in Lebanon risk blowing up any remaining chance of a successful deal.
0: Israeli Prime Minister Benjamin Netanyahu says his country's military is operating with large forces on the ground in Lebanon and taking control of strategic areas. His comments come after the Israeli military expanded its ground operations in southern Lebanon beyond a so-called buffer zone set up several kilometres inside Lebanese territory after a ceasefire was agreed with Hezbollah. At least 12 Lebanese people have been killed following an intensifying of Israeli bombardments in retaliation to drone attacks by Hezbollah. The federal government says it's closely monitoring Russia's threat to launch a fresh wave of systematic strikes on Kyiv to ensure the safety of staff at its embassy there. Europe correspondent Catherine Diss reports.
2: Moscow has been hitting Kyiv hard in recent days, killing at least six people and injuring more than 100 others. Russia's foreign ministry has now threatened to launch a fresh wave of systematic strikes against Kyiv and has called for foreign nationals and diplomats to leave the city as soon as possible, warning citizens to stay away from administrative and military buildings. The Department of Foreign Affairs and Trade says it's closely monitoring the situation. The Russian Foreign Minister Sergei Lavrov phoned his US counterpart, Marco Rubio, on Monday night and urged him to evacuate American diplomats from Kyiv.
0: The World Health Organization says its work combating an Ebola outbreak is continuing to be impeded by violence against health workers and facilities. In its latest update, the UN's health agency says there are more than 900 suspected cases and 200 suspected deaths linked to Ebola in the Democratic Republic of Congo. A day earlier, the UN had warned health workers are playing catch-up due to a delay in detecting cases. Spokesman Farhan Haq says serious challenges remain for those leading the response.
3: Our work continues to be impeded by violence and limited access to some of the hardest to reach communities. Together with the DRC government, the UN and its partners continue scaling up the response to the ongoing crisis and also to address the broader humanitarian and health needs of the affected communities.
0: A group of women and children linked to Islamic State have returned to Australia to be met by police and counter-terrorism officers. Ethan Seidemann reports.
4: The Australian Federal Police say six women and their children have flown back into the country from a camp in northern Syria, but none have been charged. At Melbourne and Sydney airports, they were met by police and Border Force officials who searched their belongings and downloaded their devices for investigative purposes. It's the second group to return this month. Three women from an earlier cohort were arrested on arrival and remain in custody. Police say investigations into their activities while travelling in Syria are ongoing.
0: The federal government has announced a major shake-up of the way employment services will be delivered. Here's National Work reporter Bronwyn Herbert.
5: The Employment Minister Amanda Rishworth says Workforce Australia's one-size-fits-all model is failing too many job seekers, and the government is committed to making the biggest reform to employment services in 30 years. The new system will split support into three streams, ranging from digital self-help to intensive assistance for those with complex needs. There will also be changes made to mutual obligations for job seekers. The reforms follow criticism the current $2 billion system leaves people pushed into unsuitable jobs or languishing without support.
0: A defence analyst says it would make sense to build weapons or other defence material in the regional town of Collie. Premier Roger Cook says he wants to begin domestic production of military hardware in Western Australia, including missiles and explosives. The state government is now asking for expressions of interest from industry, flagging Collie as a potential manufacturing site. Jennifer Parker, an adjunct professor at the University of Western Australia Defence and Security Institute, says Collie would be well placed.
6: If you're trying to quickly pivot to a defence industry capacity, whether that is guided weapons or other aspects, then doing it where there is already heavy industry, already train lines, already logistics hubs is the best way to do that. So it makes sense when you think about those aspects.
0: A Salvation Army survey of West Australians accessing emergency relief has found many households were forced to choose between essentials in 2025, leaving children without basics. Maya Cordick explains.
7: The October survey captured 362 community members in WA who accessed emergency relief through the Salvation Army's Doorways program. The findings showed 9 in 10 respondents are living below the poverty line, with 78% living week to week with no savings to draw on in an emergency. The report says for families, financial hardship reached directly into children's lives and incomes fell short of covering basic costs. 92% of parents and caregivers shared they had gone without food in the past 12 months so their children could eat.
0: A concerned parent says students are still in limbo 1 week since the Morrowa College of Agriculture closed after a highly toxic mouse bait was found spread across school grounds. Staff and families were told last Wednesday zinc phosphide baits had been used on site and the school would remain closed until it had been deep cleaned. The Schedule 7 poison is not approved for residential areas or buildings. This woman, who's asked not to be named, is the mother of a Year 12 student. She says it's still unclear when the school will reopen.
8: These kids are at an agricultural college. Their main task is to get their certificates to be able to graduate. They can't get that if they're not in tractors, if they're not in the engineering classrooms, if they're not doing all of the things that they need to be doing.
0: The National Walk for Truth will end at Parliament House in Canberra this morning after a five-week-long journey. Hundreds of people have joined the walk in support of a national truth-telling inquiry, travelling more than 800 kilometres from Melbourne to Canberra. Supporters will deliver an open letter to the Prime Minister asking Anthony Albanese to be accountable for promises he's made to deliver truth-telling for Indigenous Australians. Organisers are calling on the government to commit to a formal national truth-telling process about the history of Australia and the impacts of colonisation on First Nations people. Astronauts are on track to have a permanent home away from Earth by 2032 after NASA announced an update to its plans for a moon base. Here's North America correspondent Lauren Day.
9: NASA today unveiled details of lunar rovers, hopping drones and imaging technology that will help with its mission to establish a permanent presence on the moon. Jeff Bezos's space company Blue Origin is one of several companies picked to build the machines. The NASA director said the moon base would help scientists better understand Earth, but the real goal is as a launching pad to one day reach Mars. The next Artemis mission is slated for mid to late 2027, but the first crewed lunar landing since the Apollo days will take place the following year, laying the foundation for the moon base to be built by 2032. Lauren Day, ABC News, Washington.
0: Now with sport, here's Jared Coote.
10: Essendon great James Hird has declared his strong interest in returning to the AFL club as head coach. Hird made the comments on the same day the club sacked Brad Scott in his fourth year in charge. A two-time premiership winner with the Bombers, Hird also coached Essendon for a total of 85 games before resigning in 2015. Hird has told Channel 9's Footy Classified he wants to be considered for the role.
11: If the club came to me and said, would you be part of that process? I would definitely say yes. Pit my wares against the other coaches and seeing off the best man for the job. And if I'm the best man for the job, yes, I would love to do that job. But if I'm not, choose the best man and let's go forward with this club and make it the best club in the AFL again.
10: Australian tennis player Adam Waldson has shocked sixth seed Daniil Medvedev in a five-set thriller at the French Open. The world number 97 fought back from a breakdown in the final set to win 6-2, 1-6, 6-1, 1-6, 6-4. Fellow Australian Kimberly Birrell upset world number 5 Jessica Pegula in just her third ever win at a Grand Slam. The world number 83 fought back from a set down to win 1-6, 6-3, 6-3.
0: Wednesday's weather: showers developing south of a line, Mandurah to Albany, extending eastwards to be west of a line from Shark Bay to Bremer Bay by this evening. Isolated heavy falls possible over the southern parts of the lower west and southwest districts. A light shower or drizzle likely over the eastern Eucla and adjacent southeast interior. Cloudy in Perth, a high chance of showers most likely this afternoon and evening. Also a possible thunderstorm in the late afternoon, with possibly severe heavy rain, which could lead to flash flooding in the city's southwest. Looking for a top of 23 degrees for the city today. Right now in Perth, it's 16.6 degrees. ABC News, it's 7:10.
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27: Hello and welcome to On This Day. I'm Marilyn Barclay, and today is Wednesday, May the 27th. Well, we begin the show with a bit of an Australian theme. And first up is the birth of the father of Federation, Sir Henry Parkes, born in Warwickshire in England on this day in 1815. After a failed business venture, he came to Australia with his wife, arriving in Sydney in 1839. He was first elected to the New South Wales Parliament in 1854 and was Premier of New South Wales several times between 1872 and 1891, and was knighted in 1877. He has been referred to as the Father of Federation due to his early promotion of the Federation of the Six Colonies of Australia, as an early critic of British convict transportation, and as a proponent of the expansion of the Australian Continental Rail Network. Parkes convened the 1890 Federation Conference and subsequently the 1891 National Australasian Convention. He proposed the name Commonwealth of Australia for the new nation. Parkes died of natural causes on the 27th of April 1896, 4 years before seeing his vision of a federated Australia become a reality. His image appears on the Centenary of Federation commemorative $5 note issued in 2001. The suburb of Parkes in Canberra is named after him, as well as the town of Parkes in central New South Wales. And on this day, 83 years later, in 1897, the mummified bodies of Australian explorers Charles Wells and George Jones were discovered. By the late 1800s, very little of Australia was left unexplored. The Great Sandy Desert of Western Australia, however, remained an unconquered frontier. In 1896, Albert Calvert, a London-based gold mining engineer with interests in Western Australia, sponsored an expedition to fill in the unexplored blanks on the map and, hopefully, find some gold-bearing country. The Royal Geographical Society of South Australia was asked to organise the Calvert Scientific Exploring Expedition, financed by Calvert. The expedition's leader was Surveyor Lawrence Wells, and accompanying him was Surveyor Charles Wells, his cousin, an Adelaide mineralogist by the name of George Jones, a cook and a camel driver. In October 1896, the party camped at a small permanent waterhole southeast of Lake George, which they named Separation Well. Here, on the 11th of October 1896, Lawrence Wells made the fateful decision to split the party into two groups. Charles Wells and Jones set off on a bearing of 290 degrees to survey lands for 144 kilometres northwest before turning north-northeast to rejoin the main party at Joanna Spring, located and mapped by explorer Warburton in 1873. When Lawrence Wells' party reached Joanna Spring on the 29th of October, there was no sign of the other party. Four search parties were dispatched, covering over 5,000 kilometres, with no success. Jones and Charles Wells had died, and at some later stage, local Indigenous people took all their clothing and other items. When some of these items were located still in their possession, they led the searchers to where the bodies lay. On the 27th of May 1897, the bodies of Wells and Jones were recovered by the white search party, perfectly preserved by the intense heat, and a mere 22 kilometres from Joanna Spring. The mummified bodies were sewn in sheets and taken to Derby, where they were shipped to Adelaide and given a state funeral a few months later. And for our music break, on this day in 2011, a species of Afrotropical spider was named in honour of experimental musician and producer Brian Eno. Eno is best known for his production work on David Bowie, Talking Heads and U2 albums, as well as his own ambient music albums. The spider is named Pseudocarina brineina.

That was David Bowie with Heroes, a song he wrote with Brian Eno. If it's your birthday today, you share it with English actor, singer and author Christopher Lee, who was born on this day in 1922 and died at 93 in 2015. He played Saruman the White in Fellowship of the Ring and The Two Towers. Lee appeared in over 220 films and is best known for playing Dracula on 9 occasions from 1958 to 1974. He said his 1973 film, The Wicker Man, was the best film he's been in. Television super chef Jamie Oliver is celebrating his birthday today, born in 1975. His many television programs include The Naked Chef and Jamie's Kitchen. And New Zealand recording artist Neil Finn, born on this day in 1958, celebrates his birthday today. Along with his brother Tim Finn, he was the frontman for Split Enz and then the lead singer for Crowded House. In 2018, he joined Fleetwood Mac. And now, what other interesting things have happened on this day? Well, let's find out. In 1199, King John was crowned King of England after the death of his brother, Richard the Lionheart. In 1703, the city of St. Petersburg became the new Russian capital. In 1930, adhesive tape was patented by Richard Gurley Drew. In 1937, the Golden Gate Bridge connecting San Francisco and Marin County in California was opened. In 1977, the Sex Pistols stirred up a controversy by releasing their single God Save the Queen. The song is banned by the BBC. And on this day in 2021, the cast of Friends reunited for a special interview programme, 17 years after the series ended. So for our number one song, on this day in 2012, Australian artist Gotye was in the middle of an 8-week run as the number one song on the Billboard Hot 100 with his global hit, Somebody That I Used to Know. The song featured guest vocals from New Zealand singer Kimbra.

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6: Good morning. The time is 32 minutes after 7 o'clock on this day, Wednesday, the 27th of May, 2026. My name is Alison Bunn and I'm joined today by Brigida Desabrock and Les Strong. Good morning to both of you.
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6: Thank you very much for joining us today, Les. Les is filling in. And an interesting fact of today is that in 1703, Tsar Peter the Great founds the city of St. Petersburg. Tsar Peter was born in 1672 and died in 1725. Peter I was the Tsar of all Russia from 1682, that's at the age of 10, and he was the first Emperor of Russia from 1721 until his death. Peter the Great modernised Russia through his numerous reforms. Russia made incredible progress in the development of its economy and trade, education, science, culture and foreign policy. And today we're going to cover some interesting stories on topics ranging from AUKUS, ISIS brides and McGowan's big move. We'll begin the show with local and national news. Here's Brigida to let you know about today's top stories.
7: Thank you, Alison. So the main headline is Bridal Party, a second group of ISIS-linked women and their children touch down as airport scuffle erupts. And then there are three minor headlines: Indian PM set for Perth visit, Cook's collie mantra, make jobs not war, and Gen Z kicking new tyres down the road.
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6: And here's Brigida with that top line story.
7: Thank you. So we return to the ISIS brides. This article appears on page 11, as well as be mentioned on the front page. It's written by Caitlin Rintoul and Kristen Shorten. Barred bride in legal claim. Fresh appeal against government as airport scuffle breaks out during latest Syrian ISIS arrivals. The family of an ISIS bride barred from returning to Australia is preparing an urgent legal challenge in a bid to overturn a federal government order preventing her return from Syria as the rest of the cohort flew into Australia. Late yesterday, two women and seven children arrived at Melbourne Airport on QR 904 about 4:30pm local time. The group was escorted through a back door at the international airport, where footage shows a scuffle breaking out. A man, believed to be Abraham Abbas, the brother of so-called ISIS bride Quasar Abbas, appears to smack his hand into the camera of a Herald Sun photographer. Mr. Abbas assisted the previous cohort of women and children who arrived in Melbourne after helping them get out of Syria. Just over an hour later, four brides and their six children arrived in Sydney from Doha about 5:35 p.m. The group was reportedly allowed to leave the plane before other passengers were allowed to disembark. It's understood their families were not at the airport to greet them. The cohort of 19 women and children were the second group to leave Damascus and head for Australia after living in the Al-Roj refugee camp. But Hodan Abbey and her nine-year-old daughter remained in Syria after the mother was prevented from boarding their flight due to a temporary exclusion order. Home Affairs Minister Tony Burke imposed the two-year order on Miss Abbey in February. Miss Abbey's daughter, who has significant disabilities caused by shrapnel wounds she suffered as a baby, was not excluded. However, the mother reportedly chose not to send her back alone. Prime Minister Anthony Albanese has already warned that if authorities have evidence members of the second group should be charged, the group will be met with the full force of the law on arrival. Three of the four women who returned to Australia with their children on May the 7th were arrested shortly after landing. Late last night, there had been no arrests of anyone in the second group, and it is unclear if any of them will face criminal charges. The second group's bus was seen leaving the camp in northern Syria late last week. The group then flew out of Damascus on Monday evening. Mr. Burke released a statement yesterday reiterating that the Australian government did not provide any assistance to the group. He added that any members of the ISIS-linked group who had committed crimes could expect to face the full force of the law. He said, "These are people who have made the horrific choice to join a dangerous terrorist organisation and to place their children in an unspeakable situation. Our world-class law enforcement and intelligence agencies have been preparing for their return since 2014 and have long-standing plans in place to manage and monitor them. The priority of the government, as always, is the safety of the Australian community." Those returning to Australia last night included Kirsty Rose Emile, who flew into Melbourne. She travelled to Syria in 2014, aged 19, with her older husband, Moroccan-born Australian Nabil Kadmiri. Kadmiri became an Islamic State fighter and was stripped of Australian citizenship in 2019. He is believed to remain detained in a Kurdish prison. Miss Ross Emile was accompanied by her two surviving children, Yaya and Amira. Another child, Lukman, died in Syria. Kazwa Kanj also returned to Melbourne with five children. Amina Zahab, Nezreen Zahab, Sumaya Zahab and Hayam Raad were the four brides who flew into Sydney. And that was Barred Bride in Legal Claim on pages 1 and 11, written by Caitlin Rintoul and Kirsten Shorten.
8: Our next up story across pages 4 and 5 of the West Australian, "Don't torpedo our AUKUS progression. New chief calls out those doubt

declaring that the evidence so far shows the complex endeavour will succeed. On the opening day of a military conference in Perth, Vice Admiral Mark Hammond has also claimed China stirred anger in New Zealand when it deployed a naval flotilla into the Tasman Sea last year, which also helped to boost support for more defence spending. I think we should stop politicising ambitious, challenging programs with the partners being completely transparent about the risks and the challenges, Vice Admiral Hammond said of AUKUS at the Indian Ocean Defence and Security Conference, that's the IODS. This is not a simple program, but let's put it into context. The first submarines we operated, acquired just prior to World War I, were the longest range, most capable submarines on the planet. The evidence is we are succeeding and we will succeed. By the end of this year, I'll be surprised if there is a fast attack US nuclear submarine in the Pacific that doesn't have Australians on board. So when I look at the next challenge, which is to operate the submarine capability with a different propulsion system, I know where people are up to it. Under the AUKUS program, Australia is scheduled to receive at least three Virginia-class boats from the US next decade before a new fleet of submarines being developed with the UK called SSN AUKUS is expected to enter service in the 2040s. Questioned on the unpredictable political situation in Washington, the Chief of Navy acknowledged that each AUKUS partner nation had to continually assess and recommit to the expensive project. "I acknowledge there is political risk with this program," he said. "There will be for all three governments. It is not just constrained to the US. After every electoral cycle, the Australian government will have to recommit to the program. The evidence base so far is that every time one of the three party governments have conducted a review, they've concluded it remains in their best national interest and they double down on it." And that was all a quote from Rear Admiral Hammond. In the first phase of AUKUS, US and UK nuclear power boats are scheduled to begin rotations out of Western Australia's HMAS Stirling Naval Base from 2027. But Washington will not sell its submarines to Australia unless it can increase production. Already, Australia has transferred $3 billion to the US to help its shipyards to more than double their nuclear-powered submarine production rate from the current level of just over one new boat per year to 2.3 per year early next decade. Asked whether the Australian Defence Force needed to consider a plan B for AUKUS, the Navy Chief insisted evidence in the US showed that domestic submarine production rates were improving so that Virginia-class submarines could be delivered next decade. "They've shown me the evidence base that where they are at in terms of production of Virginia attack submarines and production of Columbia ballistic missile submarines," he said. "The latest Senate testimony by the accountable officers in the US system is that they are seeing progress. The graphs that they are showing me is compelling in terms of have they turned up the corner? Have they turned up the corner?" That was how it was printed in the paper, I'm sorry. There was evidence there to suggest yes. In his public appearance just weeks before he transitions from Chief of Navy to Chief of Defence, Vice Admiral Hammond also reflected on last year's deployment of Chinese warships around Australia. "It occurred in the middle of a federal election in this country, and it occurred in the midst of a defence strategic review across the Tasman," he said. "The timing triggered a level of anxiety here in the populace and, to quote a colleague from New Zealand, a level of anger across the ditch. It ultimately resulted in the doubling of their defence budget." During the opening day of the IODS conference, Ukraine's ambassador also issued a blunt warning to delegates that Russia's attempted invasion of Ukraine had heightened potential risks for Australia. "If Ukraine can achieve asymmetric efforts against a much larger adversary, a nuclear weapons superpower, then an imaginative adversary can potentially do the same thing to Australia," Ambassador Vasyl Miroshnichenko said. "Are your ports and military airfields protected? Are your energy systems resilient? Are your international supply chains and trade routes secure? Are your bases hardened? Are your cargo and combat ships prepared for autonomous maritime attacks?" And that was all a quote from the ambassador. While military leaders gather in Perth, Australia's former ambassador to Washington, Joe Hockey, has told the National Press Club he is a little nervous about America's ability to deliver Virginia-class submarines under the AUKUS deal. "I think the Americans have their own production challenges. We've got crew on the Virginias," he said. "There's no problem in the military-to-military or bureaucracy-to-bureaucracy level. It's a question of whether they can actually build the Virginias fast enough." Asked about the risk the US might renege on committing to deliver Virginia-class boats to Australia, Mr. Hockey said it was a manageable risk at this stage, but added, "Every day counts."

0: counts. And that was Don't Torpedo Our AUKUS Progression from pages 4 and 5 of The West.
1: And back to page 1 and 4 for an article, another article written by Caitlin Rintoul. Vacation Modi, Indian PM set for Perth visit. Indian Prime Minister Narendra Modi is expected to travel to Perth later this year as part of a scheduled visit to Australia. Anthony Albanese hailed the upcoming trip yesterday, saying it was an opportunity for the two nations to develop the relationship built on friendship, respect and mutual benefit. Mr. Albanese said in Parliament, "I'll have the privilege of hosting Prime Minister Modi here soon. Like last time, Prime Minister Modi's visit will be made extraordinary by so many of the million-strong Indian-Australian community." Mr. Albanese said India was one of Australia's great international relationships and gave a nod to the nation's shared international language of cricket. Mr. Modi's trip to Perth will form part of a multi-nation visit, with Indonesia and New Zealand also on the itinerary. Australian engagements are also planned in Melbourne and Sydney. It will be Mr. Modi's second Australian trip as leader, having visited in May 2023. He received a rock star welcome, drawing a crowd of 20,000 people at an event at Kudos Bank Arena in Sydney's Olympic Park. The announcement of his latest trip came as Foreign Affairs Minister Penny Wong met her Indian counterpart in New Delhi alongside Quad partners the US and Japan. Senator Wong announced the group had agreed to ramp up maritime security, collaborate on securing energy supplies and continued work on critical minerals projects. And that was Indian PM set for Perth visit on pages 1 and 4, written by Caitlin Rintoul in today's West Australian.
2: The time is now 7:45 a.m. and at the top of the hour you'll hear the ABC News break. Until then, we'll continue with our coverage of the local and national news. And here's Liz with their first story.
0: Next up from page 10 of the West Australian, top cop concedes, "I didn't read terror threat email." Officer in charge of Bondi Security blames poorly worded memo for light presence after ignoring attack warning. And this story is by Aaron Patrick. The police commander responsible for assigning officers to the ill-fated Chanukah by the Sea celebrations in Bondi has conceded she didn't read an email in the days before the massacre that warned of a likely, and that's in quotes, terror attack. Despite the alert from Jewish security advisers on December 8th, the officer approved a light touch plan based on what is called a high visibility police presence, or HPV. The policewoman initially told the Royal Commission into Anti-Semitism and Social Cohesion she wasn't sure if she read the email, then said she didn't, and then claimed even if she had read it, her response would have been the same. "Please take a car crew or two with you and provide an HVP presence," one of her subordinates wrote to the police officers in charge of Bondi that day. "No need to stay the entire duration, but your presence will ensure the community feels safe." And that was a quote. She said the message did not mean that there was no need to stay and that the phrase had referred to the police supervisors and not their officers. She told one of the inquiry's barristers, Richard Lancaster, her inference would have been obvious to the inspector in charge of operations. "He knows me well enough to know that my expectations are that I was intending they would be there for the duration of the event, or had been," she said, before trailing off. Mr. Lancaster suggested the policewoman, unnamed for legal reasons, had meant something else. "In its ordinary meaning, doesn't this email suggest to the command inspectors that there was no need for the car crews to stay there for the entire event?" he asked. The answer was part defiance, part apology. "Knowing the command inspector," she said, "knowing all my senior leadership team, them knowing my expectations, I believe it's poorly worded. It was that a car crew or two and provide a high visibility presence. Perhaps, new paragraph, the wording isn't great." And that was all a quote. As for the December 8th email, she added, "I couldn't confidently say I read it prior to the massacre," she told the inquiry. "Whilst I didn't read it, I don't say that anything in it would have changed my thoughts." Four police officers were present when the shooting began on December 14th, three of whom were wounded. But the policing approach is part of an examination of whether the well-funded security services' warnings about large gatherings of Jewish people should have been taken more seriously. There were, however, plenty of other warning signs. Jews were being targeted around the world by those infuriated by the war in Gaza. A Manchester synagogue had been attacked 2 months earlier. In May, an Israeli couple had been ambushed and murdered outside the Capitol Jewish Museum in Washington. Others had celebrated Hamas's October 7th attack on Israel at the Sydney Opera House. Yet Chanukah by Sea was categorised as a low-risk event. When asked if that decision was wrong, the policewoman said it wasn't, aside from the benefit of hindsight. "No, I don't accept it was a mistake," she said. "What I know now is events should be treated like Jewish high holy days. Celebrations of Rosh Hanukkah, the Jewish New Year, and Yom Kippur, the Day of Atonement, had greater police protection because they were considered more likely to be targets of violence. One of the changes by the police since the massacre is to increase the firepower protecting all Jewish events. At the end of the week, the inquiry will switch to private and classified hearings. They are expected to examine failings by security services, although the secretive approach makes it impossible to know for sure. Witnesses will be spared the abuse thrown at the Jewish people who have shared their experiences in the inquiry's early hearings. At the start of Tuesday's session, Commissioner Virginia Bell complained of an undiluted level of hatred and bigotry on social media directed at those witnesses. And that was Top Cop Concedes, I Didn't Read Terror Threat Email, from page 10 of The West.
1: And now an article written by Craig O'Donoghue on page 7, The Biggest Freeze, Football World Planning Largest Ever Fight MND Game in Memory of Neil. Organisers for the upcoming Big Freeze at the G are preparing to make changes to the day so they can acknowledge the extra significance of Neil Danaher's death after a 13-year battle with motor neurone disease. The West Australian understands the league has gone back to the drawing board to make the event held before the Collingwood and Demons King's birthday day clash on June the 8th extra special to honour the life of the former player, coach and advocate. The Big Freeze, launched by Danaher in 2015, is held annually and features a big lineup of celebrities, athletes and politicians dressing up as iconic characters and sliding into an ice bath to raise awareness for MND, which impacts thousands of Australians. It is also backed by the sale of Big Freeze beanies, which have now become synonymous with the Aussie wardrobe. Big Freeze host Channel 7's Hamish McLachlan said Danaher's passing on Monday had been felt Australia-wide, and it was clear that the match would now have a totally different feel. McLachlan said, "We knew this day was coming, but forever is a very long time. He's been lost to us forever. There is every chance that a few things change now. There will probably be a few people added to the day. One of the great privileges of Australian sport was being chosen by Neil to slide. There's every chance we have the biggest crowd we have ever had at the Big Freeze. It would be all of us tipping our beanie to him. There were calls for Anthony Albanese to be among sliders for the event, but it is understood he has prior commitments. Danaher was named Australian of the Year in 2025 because of his battle to raise awareness of MND. McLachlan said Danaher had such an impact that a major new award should be struck. And that was on page 7, written by Craig O'Donoghue, The Biggest Freeze.
0: And next up on page 3 of the West Australian, Young Drivers on Highway to Hell, 80% Putting Off Crucial Car Repairs, by Caleb Runciman. A shocking percentage of young drivers are putting other road users at risk because they can't afford to maintain their cars, according to a new report. Insurance company UE's 2026 Generational Car and Costs Report says cost of living pressures are causing 79% of Gen Z drivers to delay at least one maintenance task, such as tyre replacements. The other most common delay tasks were oil changes and cleaning. The study said 47% of drivers delayed a non-cleaning maintenance task on their car, a jump of 10% compared with the 2024 study. Boomers were the most likely to maintain their vehicles, with only 37% delaying a necessary fix-up. Gen X were 62% likely to delay a task, while millennials closely followed the younger generation, with 76% reporting delays. Study also revealed a 5% rise in one-car households, which account for 57% of all households. Reasons for justifying delayed maintenance was mostly due to cost, which was nominated by 60% of respondents. Almost 30% of drivers claimed the reason they delayed maintenance was because it didn't impact drivability. UE Head of Product, Marnie Jackson, said the financial pressure was amplified on Gen Z and millennials because they often travelled by car more. Compared to boomers, nearly three times as many Gen Z and millennials spend over $600 per month to run their car, leaving them with tighter budgets and a higher propensity to defer maintenance, Ms. Jackson said. In contrast, older Australians are less impacted as they're more able to respond by cutting back on driving, consolidating trips or travelling less frequently. Despite these pressures, overall driving levels have barely shifted since 2024, reinforcing just how unavoidable car use remains for everyday life. That's why UWE is urging drivers not to let essential maintenance slide to help prevent potential safety risks on the road, she said. Car experts Paul Marrick said cars were becoming more expensive to run amid cost of living pressures. Delaying things like servicing tyres or oil changes might seem harmless short term, but these are the basics that keep a car safe, reliable and affordable over its lifetime. Small issues ignored today often become much bigger down the track, Mr. Marrick said. It's also a common misconception that electric vehicles don't need to be serviced at all. Regardless of how a vehicle is powered, things like brakes, tyres and suspension all need attention. That was Young Drivers on Highway to Hell from page 3 of The West.
1: And now we go to page 5 for an article by Charlton Hart. McGowan's big move from state daddy to fertility advisor. Former Premier Mark McGowan has gone from the heights of state daddy to helping make daddies in a senior corporate gig for a Perth fertility clinic. A dapper Mr. McGowan posed for a happy snap with medical staff, which was posted on social media when he was announced on Monday as the new advisor to the Oasis Fertility Centre. The clinic said, "We are pleased to welcome former Premier Mark McGowan to Oasis. Mark served WA as Premier for over 6 years and was a Member of Parliament for over 26 years. His wealth of experience and knowledge will be helpful to the Oasis team." The post received an overwhelming reaction of laughing emojis, with one saying, "WA's big daddy literally is being a daddy." Meanwhile, in the former Premier's old stamping ground at Dumas House, Labour sources said it was unexpected. In March, Mr. McGowan parted ways with mining group Mineral Resources, where he had been working on a retainer as a strategic advisor since late 2023. Both he and the ASX-listed company declined to comment on the separation at the time. Mr. McGowan resigned from politics in June 2023, saying that his six-year term as WA's 30th Premier and almost three decades in the business had left him extremely tired and exhausted. He said at the time, "The role of political leadership does not stop. It is relentless." It is understood Mr. McGowan has worked in a number of consulting and advisory roles in addition to his former position at MinRes since leaving politics. That was on page 5, written by Charlton Hart, McGowan's big move from state daddy to fertility advisor.
0: Our next story is from page 12 of the West Australian, "The Blood Pressure Brain Risk, Early Warning of Dementia" by Claire Sadler. Frequent changes in blood pressure can impact cognitive health and raise the risk of dementia, Australian research has revealed. While high blood pressure has long been recognised as a risk factor for cognitive decline, a Monash University study found that fluctuations in blood pressure throughout the day were also associated with poorer cognition, including in memory, problem solving and planning. Researchers used continuous monitoring devices to track the blood pressure of 225 Australians aged between 55 and 80 for 24 hours. Even a modest increase in blood pressure changes was linked to lower performance on cognitive tests, equivalent to around 7 years of additional ageing. Higher average blood pressure over 24 hours was also associated with greater evidence of vascular brain injury, which happens when blood vessels are blocked, narrowed, or weakened. Lead author Madeline Gibson, a Monash PhD candidate, said the study highlighted several ways in which abnormal blood pressure could contribute to dementia. This included injury to the brain's white matter tracts and altered function of the blood-brain barrier, the brain's protective filtering system. Our study shows that blood pressure is associated with subtle brain changes that can occur long before memory or thinking problems become apparent, she said. Whether managing blood pressure variability could slow or reverse these brain changes is not yet known, but these findings add to growing evidence that the heart and brain are closely linked. This is especially important in midlife, which may be a key window for protecting brain health and reducing later risk of cognitive decline. Professor Matthew Page said the study highlighted the importance of extended blood pressure monitoring. The research indicates that standard blood pressure readings taken at a doctor's clinic may not provide the full picture. Blood pressure rises and falls across day and night, and those fluctuations may carry important information about brain health. That was the blood pressure brain risk from page 12 of the West. Also from page 12, Aussies bin eating shock. Nearly one in five Australians in a Salvation Army survey say they have eaten from bins in the past 12 months. Further, 60% have eaten expired or spoiled food, 35% have survived on only one meal a day, and 67% have watered down food or drinks to make them last longer. The report surveyed 4,400 Australians seeking emergency relief support from the Salvation Army and revealed severe financial distress. 91% have skipped meals in the past 12 months, and almost one third said this happened daily. That was Aussie's bin eating shock from page 12 of The West.
2: Thank you for those articles. And we will now very shortly cross to the ABC Newsbreak. You're listening to me, Alison Bunn, Brigitte Desabrock on Les Strong. And after the newsbreak, we will return with business news and interesting magazine-style articles and, of course, your stars. What else do we have? We have sport, very, very important for us, sport. And I will be reading the editorial from today's newspaper for you. And as I've just said, we will now cross to the ABC Newsbreak.